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2: Now, the human eye couldn't possibly have called this finish in Indy. The gap, 0.02. The winner, Sweden's Felix Rosenqvist, passing David Malukas with just 50 feet of track to go on a 500-mile marathon. He shares the spotlight this year with Kyle Busch, a driver whose death is on the minds of the entire racing community.
3: What's known as racing's biggest day, that being the Sunday before Memorial Day, with emotional tributes at both the Indianapolis 500 and NASCAR's Coca-Cola 600. At Indy, the track scoring pylon lit up on lap 18, a tribute to the number Busch made iconic for years. Driver Romain Grosjean also changed the look of his car to match Busch's famous number font.
2: ABC's Andrew Dimbert. For the first time in years, a Star Wars movie has topped the weekend box office, first time in 7 years to be exact.
4: Strap in. The Mandalorian and Grogu raked in $82 million this weekend. It marks the lowest debut for a movie in the Star Wars universe since Disney acquired the franchise in 2012. Disney is the parent company of ABC News.
5: Nikki?
4: In second place was the horror movie Obsession with just over $21 million. That's a significant 30% uptick from its debut last weekend.
6: I knew you were different the moment you were born.
4: And in third place, Michael, the Michael Jackson biopic. Mike Dubusky, ABC News.
2: Tipping off now, OKC and the Spurs in Game 4 of the playoffs. Wayne Cabot, ABC News.
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12: I'm Greg Bell, and we open with a Mother's Day-themed episode of the Eve Arden series, Our Miss Brooks. And then later, Hollywood superstar Gregory Peck visits the George Burns and Gracie Allen show. Well, as I said at the beginning, we're celebrating Mother's Day with Connie Brooks. And in addition to star Eve Arden, the cast includes Gail Gordon as Principal Coughlin, Richard Crenna as Walter Denton, Gloria McMillan as his gal Harriet, with Jeff Chandler as Mr. Boynton, and his parents played by Frank Nelson and Myra Marsh. This is from May 14th, 1950.
11: Our Miss Brooks, starring Eve Arden. It's time once again for another comedy episode of Our Miss Brooks, under the direction of Al Lewis. Well, most students won't have their final exams for several weeks yet, but our Miss Brooks, who teaches English at Madison High School, has had to undergo quite a few impromptu tests recently.
13: Yes, our beloved principal, Mr. Conklin, has taken to conducting a series of sudden little quiz shows without prizes to see if the faculty is on its toes. Fortunately, when Mr. Conklin came into my classroom last Friday morning, he found me very much on my toes. due to a habit formed in my childhood of sitting with my feet curled beneath me. Although it was my free period, I sprang to attention when Mr. Conklin entered.
5: At ease? Miss Brooks, conjugate the word strive, please.
13: Strive. Strive, strove, striven.
5: Now, thrive?
13: Thrive. Thrive, throve, thriven. No. Oh, really, Mr. Conklin, these sudden little tests are quite disconcerting.
5: Silence, Miss Brooks. We're not finished.
13: Yes, sir. More verbs?
5: Five.
13: Five. Five, fove, fiven. Now, wait a minute, Mr. Conklin. Five isn't a verb.
5: Thank you, Miss Brooks. I knew my visit to your room would produce some valuable bit of information. My main reason for dropping in, however, was to ask you to do me a favor, Miss Brooks. As you know, Sunday is Mother's Day.
13: Yes, I know, Mr. Conklin. Thanks to a special savings plan I started in February, I was able to send my mother a card this morning. But what did you want me to do for you?
5: I'd like you to take this package home with you and keep it until Sunday morning. It's a little Mother's Day remembrance for Mrs. Conklin. I don't want her to stumble upon it before time. Wonderful woman, Mrs. Conklin, and she's trained our daughter Harriet to be a duplicate of herself.
13: Really?
5: Yes. Between them, they're the two biggest snoopers in the county.
13: That makes it unanimous. I'll be happy to keep the package for you, Mr. Conklin.
5: Thank you, Miss Brooks. I hope my daughter Harriet remembers Mother's Day. Lately, she's had her mind on nothing but that moon-eyed, calf-brained Walter Denton.
13: Now, Walter isn't so bad, Mr. Conklin. Of course, he's not a brilliant student.
5: Brilliant? Walter Denton is Madison's gift to subnormality. The thing that annoys me most is the way he bounces. He never goes anywhere. He always bounces there.
10: Miss Brooks, I just thought I'd bounce in for a minute.
5: Well, if it isn't the human handball.
10: Oh, hello, Mr. Conklin. Oh, if I'm interrupting anything, I'll just bounce along until
13: No, Walter. Mr. Conklin was about to dribble back to his office. You were finished with me, weren't you, Mr. Conklin?
5: Quite. Good morning, Miss Brooks.
13: Goodbye, Mr. Conklin.
10: Hasta la vista, Mr. Conklin. I learned that in Spanish. It means see you later.
5: Oh. Well, no si lo veo, a usted primero.
10: What does that mean, Miss Brooks?
13: That means not if I see you first. Now, what can I do for you, Walter?
10: Well, I need some advice, Miss Brooks. It's about a Mother's Day gift. But a very special type of mother, Miss Brooks. That is, well, I know it's impossible right now, but just for supposition's sake, suppose you woke up one day and found yourself a mother.
13: I have a mother. Of course, she's miles away.
10: No, but... no. I don't mean it that way, Miss Brooks. I mean, if you awoke to find that you were a mother, what would your first question be?
13: What did it weigh, Doc?
10: Are you sure, Miss Brooks? Are you quite certain you wouldn't say, how is my husband?
13: Not me. I might say, who is my husband?
10: No. Miss Brooks, I'm serious. My dad told me that was my mother's first concern after she knew I was all right. You know, she thinks of us constantly and never of herself. But me, what do I do in return? I don't get out of bed when she wakes me. I'm always late for my meals. I never help her with the dishes, and I leave my clothes all over the house. Well, Sunday is Mother's Day, Miss Brooks, and I've got to make it up to her.
13: Well, that's pretty short notice, Walter, but I have a suggestion for you.
10: You have?
13: Yes. Sunday morning, wait till your mother starts to make breakfast. When you're sure she's in the kitchen, close the door quietly behind her.
10: Then?
13: Then gather up all the clothes that you've scattered around the house.
10: Then?
13: Then put them in a big suitcase.
10: Then?
13: Run away from home. I'm just teasing you, Walter. There's only one way you can make your mother happy, and that's by turning over a new leaf.
10: Well, I'll try, Miss Brooks, but meanwhile, just supposing again, well, what kind of a present would you like if you were a mother?
13: Oh, I wouldn't care much about presents, Walter. I'd just be happy if I had all my beloved children around me.
10: Gee. Well, of course, my mother only has this one beloved child. Me. But it's a lovely sentiment. However, I'd still like to figure out a little gift of some sort. Oh, what would make a young mother like yourself happy?
13: A young father like Mr. Boynton. Which reminds me, Walter, it's time for me to get down to his laboratory and pick him up for lunch.
10: Oh, did he invite you for lunch today?
13: Of course he did, about 10 minutes from now.
14: Now, tell me, Walter, were you able to find out what kind of a gift Miss Brooks would like?
10: I couldn't find out a thing, Harriet.
14: But we've got to get her something. What's the good of naming Miss Brooks our mother away from mother if we can't surprise her with something she wants? Now, let me see. We'll organize a committee, pick out a gift, and give it to Miss Brooks.
10: Great, Harriet. Then tonight will officially become Mother Away from Mother's Day Night.
15: Well, I certainly enjoyed that lunch. Our cafeteria cook seems to be getting better.
13: He should be getting better. He eats his meals across the street.
15: I meant the food's improving. Now that we've finished lunch, Miss Brooks, I have a surprise for you.
13: Surprise? What is it, Mr. Boynton?
15: Guess.
13: One of your guinea pigs died and left you $1 million.
15: No.
13: Then I give up.
15: Well, Miss Brooks, I want you to meet my folks.
13: Why, Mr. Boynton, you've only known me for 5 years. This is such...
15: I just found out they were coming to town myself. You see, they usually spend Mother's Day with my married brother, but Mom decided that this year it's my turn.
13: To do what? Oh!
16: You mean your turn to spend Mother's Day together.
15: Oh, that's right. Oh, you'll love my mother, Miss Brooks. She used to be a school teacher, too, you know. As a matter of fact, she worked herself up until she was a principal.
13: You got to get pretty worked up to be a principal. Oh, I'm sure we'll get along splendidly.
15: And you'll be crazy about my dad. Oh, what a sense of humor he's got. You know, he's the one who told me the joke about the quizmaster who called out, "I've got a lady doctor," but before he could ask her any questions, she stuck a thermometer in his mouth and took his pulse. Isn't that a scream?
13: Father sounds like more fun than a barrel of depressed monkeys. May I ask you a rather personal question about your folks, Mr. Boynton?
15: Oh, certainly, Miss Brooks. What is it?
13: How long did they go around together before they were married?
15: 9 years.
13: I see. Folks believed in long engagements in those days, I guess.
15: They weren't engaged until 6 weeks before the wedding.
13: 6 weeks?
15: Mm-hmm. Once Dad makes up his mind about something, he's greased lightning.
13: Could have used a little greasing the first 8 years. I'll certainly be looking forward to seeing them, Miss Boynton. When are they arriving in town?
15: Well, this afternoon, Miss Brooks. I'll have to check them into a hotel for the weekend. I've just got a small bachelor apartment.
13: Yes, I know. You've told me about it. Maybe your folks would like to drop over to Mrs. Davis's tonight. I'm sure my landlady wouldn't mind my dusting the living room a little.
15: Well, that's just fine with me, Miss Brooks. Well, that'll give the folks a chance to rest up from their trip and have some dinner before they meet the girl about whom they've heard so much.
13: Why, Mr. Boynton, you mean you actually wrote to your folks about me?
15: Oh, and how, Miss Brooks. I've written them many times about how gay and youthful and exuberant you are.
13: I am? I mean, you have?
15: You're darn right. I remember in one of my most recent letters to them, I said you were more like a pupil than a teacher. In fact, I think that was a letter in which I described you as a great big overgrown kid.
13: Maybe I better take something.
15: You should have seen the answer I got from Dad. He said, "Whatever you do, son, don't rob the cradle."
13: Leave it to Dad.
15: Oh, he was jesting. Of course, he loves youngsters.
13: Mr. Boynton, you've given me an idea.
15: What kind of an idea, Miss Brooks?
13: If your father turns me down when I ask him for your hand, maybe he'll adopt me.

0: hurried home right after school and put Mr. Conklin's gift to his wife on my dresser. Then I started to make myself and the house as presentable as possible for Mr. Boynton's parents. First of all, I took a shower and set my hair in pin curls. Then I put on an old, oversized house dress which I had borrowed from Mrs. Davis. This intriguing combination achieved the happy effect of making me look like a rat drowning in a Quonset hut. Then I went into the living room to get things in order. When I got there, Mrs. Davis had just finished vacuuming.
1: Oh, Connie, will you pull the plug out for me? My back's been bothering me lately.
0: Certainly, Mrs. Davis. There. Say, this vacuum cleaner's pretty old, isn't it?
1: Yes, indeed. But it's held up remarkably well. I bought it in 1932.
0: 1932?
1: Yes. This Hoover came in when the other one went out.
0: Well, just so the place looks nice and neat for tonight. You know, I've never met Mr. Boynton's parents before.
1: I know you haven't, Connie, and first impressions are so important. That's why I sent our sofa and all the chairs out to be recovered.
0: What?
1: Every chair in the house is at the upholsterer's, Connie. But don't worry. Stretch Snodgrass took them down for me, and he promised to bring them back by 6 o'clock.
0: Stretch Snodgrass? Look, Mrs. Davis, Stretch may be a fine athlete, but when it comes to mentality, he's strictly a third strike. Why, he's liable to forget where he took the chairs.
1: Oh, I don't think so, Connie. You know how absent-minded I am, and even I couldn't forget the name of this upholsterer.
0: Why not?
1: Because he has a very odd name.
0: What is it?
1: What is what?
0: The name.
1: Whose name?
0: The upholsterer.
1: Upholsterer?
0: Yes. Look, Mrs. Davis, the sofa and all our chairs are being recovered today.
1: Well, they can certainly use it. Where did you send them, Connie?
0: Fellow with a very odd name. I never can remember it.
1: I'm sure it will come back to you later. Now, if you'll excuse me, I've got to go out and back and look for our cat.
0: Minerva, is she missing again?
1: Mm-hmm. She had a date this morning.
0: A date?
1: Yes, I heard her making it last night. But she should be back by now. She knows how I worry about her. Well, you let me know if she comes in the front way, Connie, and I'll take a look back here.
0: All right, Mrs. Davis.
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15: Coming!
1: How do you do, my dear?
0: How do you do?
1: I'm Philip's mother.
0: Philip?
1: Yes, Philip Boynton. I'm Mrs. Boynton.
0: Oh, but that's impossible. You won't be here until tonight. I mean, come in, Mrs. Boynton.
1: Well, you don't have to tell me who you are, my dear. Philip has written so much about you.
0: He has?
1: Yes, he says Miss Brooks wouldn't know what to do without you, Mrs. Davis.
0: Well, I try my best to please... Mrs. Davis!
16: Did you call Connie?
0: That's Mrs. Davis, Mrs. Boynton. I'm Miss Brooks, such as I am. We've got company, Mrs. Davis.
16: Oh, she came in the front way, did she?
0: Yes, she's right here in the living room.
16: Well, you tell her she's a wicked cat. And
0: yes, Mrs. Davis, you're a wicked cat and get under the... No! Oh, you'll have to forgive me, Mrs. Boynton. I didn't expect you until after dinner. And
1: that's
0: I'm a
1: perfectly
0: little
1: all right, Miss Brooks. As a matter of fact, I owe you an apology for not recognizing you. But it was rather dim in here, and I...
0: Not dim enough. Where's Mr. Boynton? Or should I say, where are Mr. Boynton's? Or Mr.'s Boynton? Where is everybody?
1: Trouble parking the car.
0: Oh.
1: I wanted to meet you first myself anyway. Philip's written so much about you. You must see an awful lot of each other.
0: Well, we do teach at the same school. I understand you were a teacher at one time, Mrs. Boynton.
1: Oh, yes, indeed, for many years.
0: It's remarkable. You still look so well fed. Are you...
17: may we come in?
1: Oh, it's the boys. Hello, Philip, my dear.
17: Oh, hello, Mom. Well, I see you two have met.
1: Oh, yes, indeed. We're old friends by now.
17: Well, here she is, Dad.
18: How do you do, my dear? I hear you've been just like a mother to Miss Brooks, Mrs. Davis.
0: This house dress has got to go.
1: This isn't Mrs. Davis, Harvey. This is Miss Brooks.
18: What? Oh, well, you know what I always say, a bad beginning makes a good finish. Not that I'm finished, we happen to be of English extraction. And say, speaking of extraction, I visited my dentist last week and he told me two of my teeth had to come out. So I said, what are you going to charge me for pulling those two teeth, Doc? $10, he says. Oh, says I, then what'll you charge just to loosen them a little?
19: See, I told you. Oh, what a sense of humor.
18: No, it's nothing.
0: He's hot stuff, all right.
19: Oh, he sure is. But why are we all standing out here in the hall?
0: Yes, let's all go and stand in the living room. Just follow me. Well, here we are. Now then, Mrs. Boynton, if you'll just come over to this lamp. This is a very comfortable place to stand. And Mr. Boynton, you can stand over there by the piano.
19: I don't understand, Miss Brooks. Where are all the chairs?
0: They're out being recovered. I didn't expect you for hours yet, Mr. Boynton. This is a terrible thing to do to anybody.
19: Well, I'm sorry, Miss Brooks, but it couldn't be helped. You see, there's a convention in town, and I couldn't get the folks' accommodations anywhere. You know how big my room is, and well... I wondered if you and Mrs. Davis could put the folks up for the weekend.
15: Why, Phillips, I'm surprised at you. You know better than to whisper in front of others.
19: Oh, I'm sorry, Mother. I was just explaining our predicament to Miss Brooks. She was saying how delighted she'd be to have you stay for a couple of days.
18: Well, now, that's what I call whopping hospitality.
0: It's a whopper, all right.
1: With the garbage, Connie. I beg your pardon.
0: This is Mr. and Mrs. Boynton. And this, contrary to popular opinion, is Mrs. Davis.
15: How do you do?
18: Good afternoon, Mrs. D. Nice little place you've got here.
0: I've just invited the folks to spend the weekend with us, Mrs. Davis. If you don't mind my doubling up with you, I figured they could have my room.
1: Oh, that's perfectly all right. Oh, dear, the upholsterer. You folks must be tired after your trip. Why don't you go to bed?
15: Bed? But it's only 4:30 in the afternoon.
0: Oh, she was only kidding, Mrs. Boynton. Mrs. Davis, why don't you take the folks up to my room?
15: Well, I could do with a bit of freshening up at that.
18: Yeah, nonsense, Mother. You're as fresh as the day I got you.
19: Cut it out, Dad.
0: Yes, cut it out, Dad.
15: Well, Miss Brooks certainly has a comfortable room, Harvey.
18: Yes, indeed. That little cat nap is just what the doctor ordered.
15: Tell the truth, Harvey. Don't you think Miss Brooks is setting her cap for Philip?
18: Oh, is that a cap? I thought that shroud she was wearing had a snood on it.
15: Oh, be serious, Harvey. We both know he'll make a wonderful husband. When he grows up.
18: When he grows up?
15: To me, he's still a baby. You know how innocent he is.
18: Yes, and sometimes I think it's all my own fault. Sometimes I think that by now I should have sat him down and had a man-to-man talk with him. Although my father didn't have a man-to-man talk with me until I was past 30. And at that, I married you anyway. Hey, what's this package on the dresser here? It says, for Mother. Must be for you.
15: Well, now, wasn't that thoughtful of Miss Brooks? She got a Mother's Day gift for me when she heard I was coming. I'm going to open it right away.
18: Yeah, Mother's Day isn't until Sunday.
15: Now, you know I'd never have the patience to wait. Oh, now, let's see. Why, what's this? A black silk negligee.
18: Well, happy Mother's Day.
15: This can't be for me.
18: Hey, look, this card fell out when you opened the package. It says, for baby from her goodie.
15: Well, I'm going to find out just where this came from. Oh, Miss Brooks.
0: Yes, Mrs. Boynton?
15: Would you come here a moment, please?
0: Certainly, Mrs. Boynton. What can I do for you?
15: Well, I opened a package by mistake and found this inside of it.
0: A black sheer negligee.
15: There was a card with it that said, for baby from Goody.
0: Goody? Oh, that must be short for Osgood. Why, of course, that was Mr. Conklin's gift.
15: Mr. Conklin? The principal of Madison High?
0: Yes, isn't he a devil? He asked me to keep it for him so his wife wouldn't discover it before Mother's Day.
15: Oh, it's for his wife.
0: Yes. Who did you think it was for? Don't answer that. I can tell from the position of your eyebrows.
15: My eyebrows?
0: Yes, Mrs. Boynton, you'd better drop them a notch. You're pushing back your hairnet.
19: Oh, this dinner certainly is delicious, Mrs. Davis.
1: Well, thank you, Mr. Boynton. But Miss Brooks is the one who deserves the credit. She prepared it all.
0: Oh, come now, Mrs. Davis. You opened every bit as much as I did.
15: Eat it slowly, Philip.
19: Yes, Mother.
15: Remember, your stomach has no teeth.
18: Yeah, maybe that's just as well. If it got too hungry, you could chew off your suspender button.
19: He always gets me when I've got a mouthful.
0: You had a mouthful. Here's a napkin.
15: Philip, you're such a baby.
0: Well, you're right there, Mrs. Boynton. He's nothing but a great big overgrown kid.
15: Now, that's funny. That's the same phrase Philip used in describing you in one of his letters.
19: Well, she is, Mother. You ought to see her around the school. The students just treat her like one of

0: You have been chosen our mother away from mother.
1: Oh, no.
2: I'll go to the piano, Walter, and you sing the song we've written.
0: Okay, Harriet, wait till you hear this, folks.
2: All set, Walter.

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The O is for the fact that she's our buddy. The second O is likewise, I am sure.

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She's motherly, just like Elsie the cow.

0: Well, several days later, Friday night came to an end. As I escorted Mr. Boynton to the front door, he was in a strangely mellow mood.
1: You know, Miss Brooks, I'm a man of many dreams, but more often than not, I find I'm shooting too high.
0: Shooting too high, Mr. Boynton?
1: Oh, yes, in trying to find the right girl, for instance. It seems that subconsciously I'm always looking for a girl who's just like my mother. Attractive, yet sweet and unselfish.
0: Well, don't give up the search, Mr. Boynton. Someday you're liable to find such a girl right under your nose. And I think that's a very nice location.
1: What I mean is, when you gave up your room for Mother, I suddenly realized you're not only attractive, but also sweet and unselfish. So, Miss Brooks, instead of just shaking hands like we usually do...
0: Yes, Mr. Boynton?
1: Well, I'd like to say goodnight to you the way I do to my mother, with a kiss.
0: A kiss, Mr. Boynton?
1: Yes, on the forehead.
0: There you go, shooting too high again.
2: Our Miss Brooks, starring Eve Arden, is produced by Larry Burns, written by Al Lewis, Lester White, and Joe Quillen, with the music of Wilbur Hatch under the direction of Maurice Carlton.
3: Mr. Boynton's parents, as played by Myra Marsh and Frank Nelson in that Mother's Day episode from May 14, 1950, although that script was reused a few times. Boynton was played by Jeff Chandler. 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It begins right after this.

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9: Welcome back to When Radio Was, and now a multiple Academy Award acting nominee paying a visit to the Burns and Allen Show. Gregory Peck's first Oscar nomination came for the 1944 film The Keys of the Kingdom, and his fifth and one win was for the 1963 Best Picture nominee To Kill a Mockingbird. Peck will show up about 7 minutes into this episode as Gracie's ultimate dream. This is from January 6th, 1949.
10: Another cup of Maxwell House coffee, George.
11: Sure, pour me a cup, Gracie.
10: You know, Maxwell House is always good to the last drop.
11: And that drop's good, too.
12: Yes, it's Maxwell House coffee time, starring George Burns and Gracie Allen. With our special guest, Gregory Peck, and yours truly, Toby Reed, B. Benaderet, Paula Winslow, Dora Singleton, Harry Lubin and the Maxwell House Orchestra, and Bill Goodwin.
11: For America's Thursday night comedy enjoyment, it's George and Gracie. And for America's everyday coffee drinking enjoyment, it's Maxwell House. The coffee that's bought and enjoyed by more people than any other brand at any price. Yes, Maxwell House. Always good to the last drop.
12: Well, tonight we find Gracie and her friend Dorothy Demling in a movie theater gazing raptly at their favorite picture star, Gregory Peck.
10: Oh, look at him, Dorothy. Isn't he gorgeous? Oh, magnificent. That face. It's just a mouth and a nose and two eyes, but what an assembly job. Yeah. Shh. Why do people have to make that silly noise?
13: I don't know. It happens every time we come to a theater.
10: Yeah. Oh, look. Gregory Peck sees his wife coming up the walk. He's going to open the door for her. Oh, look at the way he strides across that room. Don't you love those beautiful long legs? Oh, yes. They're like two tall eucalyptus trees with pants on. What a sweet thought. Now he's opening the door. She's coming in.
14: Darling, have you missed me?
15: Oh, yes, my beloved. Every minute has seemed like a year. My darling, you're cold. Here's something to warm you up.
16: Oh, he's kissing her.
10: Oh, and those silly scientists are fooling around with atomic heat.
13: What schnook.
10: Yes. Those rude people. Come on, Dorothy, let's go home.
13: Oh, but the picture isn't over.
10: Well, what's the difference? It'll end the same way it did the other three times we saw it. Well, thanks for bringing me home, Dorothy. It was a wonderful movie.
13: I'm sorry our husbands didn't go with us.
10: Oh, me too. A little of that Gregory Peck might have rubbed off on them.
13: Oh, he was so sweet to his wife, always telling her how lovely she looked.
10: Mm-hmm. Does your husband ever tell you how you look, Dorothy?
13: Yes, the rat. Oh, I wonder what it'd be like to be married to Gregory Peck. I guess every woman in the country wonders that.
10: Yes. What a shame he is not. He's sure so we could all find out. love that wonderful twinkle in his eye. Do George's eyes twinkle? Only when the sun hits his bifocals. But don't get me wrong, Dorothy. I'd much rather have my George than Peck.
13: And I'd much rather have my William.
10: I'd rather have George than two Pecks.
13: I'd rather have William than three Pecks.
10: I'd rather have George than four Pecks.
13: We're talking about potatoes, of course.
10: No, Dorothy, I mean it. But I sure wish George would act a little more like Gregory Peck.
13: Yeah. Well, enough about tall, dark, and devastating. I gotta get home to short, pale, and irritating.
10: Good night, Dorothy. Maybe, see, I'm not being fair to George. Maybe he'd warm me with a kiss and hold my chair if I gave him a chance. Maybe when I walk in and say, "Darling, have you missed me?" he'll say, "Yes, my beloved. Each minute has seemed like a year, just like Gregory Peck." Well, here goes. "Darling, have you missed me?"
17: "I didn't know you were gone."
10: "Oh, yeah. I walked home from the movie and I'm cold. Would you give me something to warm me up?"
17: "Sure. Here's a match. Go light the furnace."
10: "George?"
17: "Well?"
10: "There's a chair behind me."
17: "Yeah, I see it."
10: I'd like to sit down."
17: "Okay, squat."
10: "Couldn't you hold the chair?"
17: "Oh, it's not going anywhere."
10: "Oh, George, you're hopeless. And look at you, sitting there in your undershirt and stocking feet."
17: "What's wrong with that?"
10: "Gregory Peck would never let his wife see him in his stocking feet."
17: "What does he do, sleep with his shoes on?" "Which reminds me, it's past my bedtime. Let's hit the hay."
10: "Oh, hit the hay. How can you be so unromantic? I bet Gregory Peck would say it poetically and beautifully."
17: "Okay, I'll be poetic. I desire to be transported to the arms of Morpheus."
10: "Well, when you finally do get poetic, you think of another woman."
17: "Let's hit the hay."
10: "Why can't you be the kind of a husband Gregory Peck was in that picture tonight? He served his wife breakfast in bed. He worshipped the ground she walked on."
17: "Look, Gracie, the ground she walked on was a movie set. Mr. Peck got paid thousands of dollars to worship it. He's an actor. That was in the script."
10: "Oh, I'm...
17: That and Max Factor's makeup, you know."
10: "Yeah." I'm sure he's the same way at home. Generous and thoughtful."
17: "Gregory Peck is just a nice, average guy. I know him well. I play golf with him."
10: "I'll bet he's good."
17: "No better than I am. Last time we played, we each shot a birdie."
10: "Now, I'll bet he took his home to his wife."
17: "I ate mine myself with those pickles at Hillcrest. It was nice."
10: "Gregory Peck is so sweet."
17: "Oh, look, I'm tired of hearing about Gregory Peck. There must be something I can do that he can't do."
10: "There is, darling. Blow your little horn."
17: "Well, come on, let's go to bed."
18: More fun from George and Gracie is coming up right after this short break.
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12: So they went to bed, and Gracie had a marvelous dream.
15: Gracie, Gracie.
10: Yes, George?
15: Here you are, Gracie. Why are you staring at me?
10: Well, you look so different, George. So cute.
15: I do?
10: Yes. In fact, better than you did when I married you. You are George, aren't you?
15: Well, of course. Look, darling, I brought you your breakfast in bed.
10: Are you sure you're George?
15: Well, yes, sweetheart. Now, here's a kiss.
10: Oh, George, have you got some identification on you?
15: What's come over you, Gracie? You've never been this way before.
10: Well, neither have you. Breakfast in bed. And what a breakfast. It's fit for a queen.
15: Well, it is for a queen. I lay these eggs at your feet.
10: Really? Oh, dear, I didn't even hear you cackle.
15: After breakfast, I'll wash the dishes and you go shopping. Buy yourself dozens of those adorable hats that you like so well. Here's $500 to spend.
10: Is this really happening?
15: Well, of course. Do you want me to pinch you?
10: No. A kiss and $500 is enough for one day.
15: Well, it's a pleasure to do things for you, Gracie, my darling one. You're so beautiful.
10: Oh, George.
15: So alluring.
10: Oh, George.
15: So young.
10: Oh, George.
15: So irresistible.
10: Oh, George. Oh, George. Oh, George.
17: Huh? What's your matter?
10: Oh, George.
17: What happened, Gracie?
10: I had a dream. A dream in which you looked and acted just like Gregory Peck. It was terrible.
17: It was?
10: Yes, it was so short.
12: Go to sleep. Well, after a more or less sleepless night, George finally despaired of changing Gracie's attitude. So we find him now arriving at the home of Gregory Peck to seek his help.
15: Well, come in, George. Come in.
17: Thanks, Gregory. Gregory, I've got a terrific problem with Gracie.
15: Really? Well, what is it?
17: Well, she went to see a picture of yours last night, and your romantic husband who kissed your wife's hand and served her breakfast in bed. Now, Gracie thinks you do this in real life.
15: I do.
17: Since when?
15: Since my wife saw that picture.
17: Well, now Gracie wants me to be romantic, and I'm not the type. I'm not tall. I'm not dashing.
15: Tall, small. Remember this, George. Good things come in little packages. You're a little package.
4: Yeah.
15: Only you weren't tied so loose.
17: Well, since Gracie saw that picture, I've been miserable. What can I do with her?
15: Oh, get tough with her. Every man should be the boss in his own home.
17: You're a fine one to talk, serving your wife breakfast in bed.
15: Oh, well, that's just for laughs. Anytime I want to stop that, I'll just lay the law down to my wife.
17: Show me how you do that, Greg. Go ahead. Lay the law down to her right now.
15: Well...
5: I'd like to
15: All right, all right. I'll go in the library and do that. You stay here and listen.
17: All right.
15: Now listen, Greta. This foolishness of breakfast in bed must come to a stop immediately, understand?
17: What a man.
5: Hello.
17: Oh, hello, Mrs. Peck. Didn't see you come into the room.
5: Where's Greg?
15: Ah, never mind turning on the tears. I'm master in this house, and my word is law.
5: What's he doing in there?
17: He's bawling you out. Listen.
15: From now on, you serve me breakfast in bed. Is that clear? Oh, there, there. Get up off your knees. I didn't mean to frighten you.
5: What a ham.
15: Yes. I know I'm the finest husband in the world. Now stop kissing my hand. Well, George, did you listen and learn?
17: I sure did. Look behind you.
5: Hello, dear.
15: Oh. Hello. Hello, Greta.
5: That was quite a performance you gave in there.
15: Did you like it? It's a scene from my new picture. Oh, by the way, dear, would you like some flowers on your tray in the morning?
5: Oh, I'll be having breakfast with Edith in the morning, remember? Her husband's out of town, and I'm spending the night with her.
15: Oh, yes. Well, would you like me to come over and serve you breakfast in bed there?
17: This kid is a tiger.
5: Well, that won't be necessary, Greg. I'll be leaving. Nice to have seen you again, Mr. Burns. Goodbye.
17: Goodbye.
5: Goodbye, dear. See you tomorrow.
15: Goodbye, darling.
17: Boy, you really are polite to your wife. I'm glad Gracie isn't here.
15: Hey, George, that gives me an idea. Let's put on an act for Gracie. I'll get a big kick out of it.
17: What do you mean?
15: Well, I'll call the studio and get an actress to pose as my wife. Then you and Gracie come over to dinner, and I'll be the meanest, orneriest, most slovenly, unromantic husband who ever lived.
17: Yeah, then she'll stop wanting me to be like you. Greg, you're a genius.
15: Oh, well, I wouldn't say that. You better back up a little.
17: Well, you're smarter than I am.
15: Didn't have to back up that far.
17: I'll see you for dinner.
6: 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We'll have the rest of that one at the beginning of our next show. Well, I'm Greg Bell, and Peck was actually married twice, both times to European-born women. 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
21: ABC News, I'm Wayne Cabot. The advisor to Iran's supreme leader says that Iran has the legal right to manage the Strait of Hormuz, throwing cold water on reports of a deal to end the war. President Trump, after saying that a deal was near, is saying tonight that he doesn't want to rush, he wants to get it right. And he wants to get that ballroom built, citing last night's shooting outside the White House. ABC's Selena Wang.
22: The president, who is facing backlash from even within his own party for his $1 billion request in taxpayer money for the White House complex, saying it goes to show how important it is for all future presidents to get what will be the most safe and secure space of its kind ever built in Washington, D.C.
21: A crack in the tank of toxins in Garden Grove, California could avert a feared explosion of methylmethacrylate.
23: People who work with this chemical are required to wear goggles and respirators. We know this hazardous substance is heavier than air, so any release would sink to the ground. Doctors say abrupt contact can potentially damage more than your lungs and skin. It can affect all organs. A slow leak can cause long-term health impacts. It all depends on exposure.
21: But no leak so far, says ABC's Denise Tador. A finish for the record books at the Indy 500. So close that the winner didn't even know he passed David Malukas for the win.
29: Swedish native Felix Rosenqvist's margin of victory over David Malukas was 233/10,000ths of a second. How close is that? Not even Rosenqvist believed he'd won.
30: I thought I didn't have it, and then I shifted up, and it was just kind of sucking up to David, and it was just enough to get me over the finish line.
29: The last lap pass for the win was only the fifth in the 110-year history of the 500. At the Indianapolis 500, Will Clark, ABC Sports.
21: Charlotte Motor Speedway, a tribute for Kyle Busch with his wife and children in attendance. You're listening to ABC News.

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2: Ebola is spreading, and so is anger. A hospital treating patients in eastern Congo got stormed this evening. The staff evacuating patients as bullets flew nearby. The attack, the third one this week on healthcare facilities. People demanding the bodies of their kin. There are now 900 suspected victims. More than 100 have died. U.S. officials are working to stop the outbreak from spreading into America. A man saved from dying in a cold, narrow cave on the New York-Massachusetts border says that his rescuers are heroes, plain and simple. ABC's Reno Roy.
3: Officials say he was crawling through the cave when he slipped into that tight crevice, wedged by his ribcage and pelvis, becoming hypothermic. Rescuers trying to remove him on their own, but they ended up needing a hammer drill to get rid of some of that rock first. Rangers say that man did remain calm but was low on energy. He was given warm fluids and food, at one point high-fiving the crew for a job well done.
2: They'd be graduating high school right now if not getting arrested by ICE and being taken to the notorious Delaney Hall in Newark. This weekend, they got a visit from New Jersey U.S. Senator Andy Kim.
4: They talked about the inhumane treatment, talked about the poor food. They talked about the water tasting disgusting. I myself drank from the fountain. It's certainly problems that we need to make sure we're following up on.
2: Detainees are now on the second day of a hunger strike at Delaney Hall. I'm Wayne Cabot. ABC News.
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10: I'm Greg Balamiova with an exciting story on escape. And later, it's our weekly visit with Chandu the Magician. The lead performer in this opening episode was still in his teens when he served as an announcer on CBS Radio out of New York City and worked for Orson Welles on his Mercury Theater on the Air program. He also did tons of The Cavalcade of America, then relocated to Hollywood. Heard frequently on Suspense as well as Philip Marlowe, Let George Do It, Yours Truly Johnny Dollar, Broadway's My Beat, and yes, Escape. Later I'll share with you some of his film and TV work. Right now, though, here is Elliot Reed, supported by Lucille Meredith as Susan Jones, Ben Wright as Shane Powell, Benson Fong as General Kung, Richard Lewis Matsu, and you might also recognize the voices of both John Daner and William Conrad, as we head back to April 7, 1950.
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11: Tonight we escape to the interior of China and the story of a gentleman gambler from Virginia matching wits with a murderous warlord whose word can mean life or death. As Ahmed Abdullah tells it in his famous story, The Ambassador of Poetry.

0: gangway down, sir.
1: Very good.
2: Here he is, sir.
3: Captain, I demand to know the meaning of this. This sailor has forced me to pack my baggage, vacate my cabin, and come here.
1: He did it on my orders, Mr. Fairburn. You are leaving this ship.
3: Leave it? But you are mistaken, sir. This is only Hong Kong. My passage is paid to Singapore.
1: In this envelope, you will find the refund of the remainder of your passage. It comes to $43, I believe. Good day to you.
3: Well, you can't do this. I demand an explanation.
1: I shall give it to you in a word. Poker. There is not a man aboard, officer or crewman, who has not lost every cent he had to you.
3: You're implying that I play dishonestly? That I cheat?
1: Let's just say that you win, too, consistently.
3: Sir, I am Randolph C. Fairburn of Charlottesville, Virginia, sir. A southern gentleman. I have never cheated at cards in my life, and I never will. Here in my wallet is all of the money I won on this voyage. Some $324, I think. Take it. You may distribute it among the men. You will, I presume, allow me to keep the $20 bill that I had when I came aboard.
1: I cannot accept this money back, Mr. Fairburn, but...
3: Then throw it overboard. Here, allow me.
1: No. Wait, I'll take it. I'll return it to the men.
3: Thank you. Now, if you will pardon me.
1: Mr. Fairburn, I... Perhaps I have misjudged you. If so, I'm deeply sorry.
3: Your apology is accepted.
1: But you must admit you're winning all the time is...
3: That is my good fortune, sir, and my curse. I simply cannot lose.
1: Perhaps if you would agree not to play poker, perhaps you could stay on board to Singapore.
3: No, sir, I do not stay where I am not wanted.
1: But you haven't much money. How will you get along in Hong Kong? What will you do?
3: Why, I expect something will turn up. If not, I will play poker.
1: On the Hong Kong waterfront?
3: Certainly.
1: Well, sir, if you play and if you insist upon winning...
3: I can't help winning.
1: Then, Mr. Fairburn, I should advise you to be prepared for a great deal of trouble. I should advise you to slip a gun in your pocket alongside your rabbit's foot.
4: Mr. Fairbairn, are you staying on another week?
3: Why, yes, I believe I will.
4: Well then, sir, we shall have to have payment for the room in advance.
3: Yes, I'll take care of that tonight. Right now I have something important. By the way, do you know where I might find a poker game?
4: Poker? Oh, no, sir, not in this hotel.
5: Poker? Yes, sir. If you don't value your life too highly. On the waterfront, Pearl Dock Street, down the alley of the Heavenly Fish, the Black Dragon in the back room.
6: Ah, you are bluffing. I call you.
7: Three lovely ladies.
5: Ah. Well, mon ami, you are unlucky tonight.
6: Mm-hmm. You wait. Just you wait. All right. Deal the cards.
3: Gentlemen, I beg your pardon.
6: Who is this one?
7: What is it, young fellow?
3: I wonder if I might sit in this game, if you don't mind.
6: What?
8: Regardez, he's just a boy.
7: Why, of course, old chap, of course. Happy to have you. Won't you sit down, Mr.
3: Fairburn. Randolph C. Fairburn, of Charlottesville, Virginia.
7: Well, sit down, Mr. Fairburn. This is Frenchy the... Frenchy, Van Alkemade, Rangoon George, the croaker... And, you just call me Skip.
3: Enchanté. How do you do, gentlemen?
7: Always happy to see a new face in the game.
6: Yeah. How many chips do you want?
3: Why, $17.64 worth as a starter. There.
7: Is that all you have?
3: I'm afraid it is. For the moment, at least.
7: Oh. Well.
3: I don't think I'll need any more.
5: Me? I love the innocence of the very young. Still, mon petit.
6: Raise you five.
3: Very well. Call.
6: 3 aces.
3: Sorry. Full house. 9s over 4. I'll play these, gentlemen.
5: Mordieu. Another pattern.
3: Check to you.
7: No, not to me, old fellow. I'm out.
5: Well, see, it's all yours, monsieur, unless...
6: No.
3: Thank you, gentlemen.
6: Hey, wait a minute. You get out.
3: I beg your pardon?
6: I said get out. This joke has gone far enough.
3: Joke? I don't understand.
6: Get out.
3: Don't worry, sir. I don't care to stay where people don't want me. Here, cash my chips, and I'll move along, gentlemen.
6: What?
7: Cash your blinking chips, did you say, young fella?
3: Well, yes, sir.
6: Oh, to the devil with you. Beat it while you can still walk.
3: Gentlemen, I must insist upon my money.
6: You what?
3: I am an extremely nervous man. I do not like to fight, but...
6: Out! Get out before I...
3: I'm sorry, sir, but I warned you. Though I don't like fighting, my mother insisted that I study
6: Let
3: boxing.
6: Let me at him! I'll kill him! I'll kill him!
3: I'm sorry, gentlemen. I dislike using the gun, but I had no choice. You may get up, sir. You are uninjured. I merely shot into the ceiling. And now, if you will be good enough to cash my chips, I can be on my way.
7: $0.84, $0.85, and $0.20. That's it to the penny.
3: Thank you, gentlemen. Now, if you will remain facing me with your hands up until I have left the room...
6: Be careful with that thing.
3: There is very little danger. I'm really a very indifferent marksman. Who's that?
0: Ah, there is no need to fear this humble one, sir. Good evening. I watched a little scene you enacted just now, Mr...
3: Fairburn, sir. Randolph C. Fairburn of Charlottesville, Virginia, sir.
0: Ah, of course. The Virginian. All of you, go.
3: Well, you certainly have that pack of rats under your thumb. A wave of your hand, and they are gone like magic.
0: Not magic, my friend. The power of money. That is more practical. Besides, I own this place.
3: Ah.
0: So, you are a Virginian.
3: Yes, sir, an unworthy son of that great and noble commonwealth.
0: Oh, I am delighted. My late partner was Virginian. I am Shang Pao of Jones and Shang Pao Importers. Pardon inquisitiveness, but would you care to go to work?
3: Well, I am not a businessman, and I don't speak Chinese.
0: No matter. You are gentleman and fighting man.
3: Oh, not a fighting man. No, you're mistaken.
0: No matter. I need man like you, and it will be worth a great deal of money to you.
3: How much?
0: $5,000.
3: But for what? What is the job?
0: To recover for me a fortune from the interior of China. An object no bigger than your hand, weighing less than 4 ounces. The British Museum has offered £10,000. Your own Metropolitan Museum will gladly pay $50,000. Private collectors, more, much more.
3: Well, why? What is it?
0: Is thin gold wafer, on which is impressed only imprint known of Great Seal of Yin Dynasty, 3,000 years ago, is priceless relic. And it was, and legally still is, property of Jones and Sheng Pao. It will be your job to return it to me by whatever means you are able.
3: But from where? Who has it now?
0: You have heard of General Kung?
3: No.
0: Notorious bandit, now puppet ruler of Namyung? On some pretext, he confiscated seal from my partner. Jones died while trying to recover it of typhus, so it was said.
3: Too bad. Well, how am I to get the seal from him?
0: Perhaps way will suggest itself when I tell you that General Kung also liked to play poker.
3: So that's why you picked me.
0: Perhaps. You will do it?
3: Well, I'll go a long way for a game of poker.
0: Excellent. I shall arrange for you forged document, safe contact pass. Also, reliable Chinese guide. You must be careful. Watch out for a beautiful young lady with red hair like sun. She is perhaps after seal also.
3: Who is she?
0: I do not know, but I do know she is dangerous. Also, young Mr. Fairburn, let me say this to you. Though you do not like fighting, this is China, not Virginia. If you get chance to slit throat of General Kung, do so promptly before he does say to you.

0: Is this the place, Mao Tzu?
1: Hello, General Chung. Take hotel, chase people away.
0: Oh, he confiscated that, too. All right, let's go.
2: Lady Herbinshire.
0: What's this?
1: God say, we no can go inside.
0: Tell him I want to see the general, Mao Tzu.
1: New Yan Xiong Kin Jiang Guan.
2: Jiang Guan, you don't have to go.
0: What did he say?
1: He say no. No like American here.
0: Tell him I'm an ambassador from Virginia.
1: Virginia.
2: What did he say?
0: He say
1: no.
0: Tell him I'm an ambassador of poker. Tell him to tell the general that.
3: Did you say poker, Mr. Fairbairn?
0: I did, sir. Would you care to have a game?
3: Come in here, Mr. Fairbairn.
0: Thank you.
3: I have cards and chips. And oh, excuse me, this is Miss Grushenka, Mr. Fairbairn.
4: How do you do?
0: Wow, I hadn't expected to find such a lovely lady.
4: Спасибо, you are galant.
0: Oh, it's an old Virginia custom, madam.
4: Oh, you American. You will excuse me, perhaps.
0: Oh, don't leave.
3: Of course, my blossom. You may go now.
4: Da. Dosvidaniya.
0: Goodbye, miss. It was a pleasure to...
3: Now, Mr. Fairbairn.
0: I'm sorry. I hope I haven't interrupted anything.
3: It is nothing. Only a woman. Sit down.
0: But a very beautiful one, with lovely red hair.
3: Still a woman. I have not played poker for many moons. Cut for deal.
0: And the stakes?
3: Shall we say $100 a chip?
0: $100? All right. Three aces. Enough?
3: Deal.
0: Full house. Enough?
3: Deal again.
0: King high straight. Enough?
3: Another.
0: Heart flush.
3: All right. That is enough. You play poker very well, Mr. Fairbairn.
0: I can usually win when I want to.
3: You put me in embarrassing position. You have wiped out treasury. Now I must collect another tax. And last one was only last week.
0: That won't be necessary, General. I think we can make a deal.
3: What kind of deal?
0: Instead of the money, I'll take the yin seal for payment.
3: So, now I understand. You cannot be that naive, Mr. Fairbairn.
0: I played the game in good faith, sir. I demand that
3: you demand nothing, American pig. You will think over your stupidity in my prison.
4: It's quite all right, I tell you. General Kung has given me his permission.
1: John, go home, Dakla.
4: Dolja. Oh, hello, Mr. Fairbairn.
0: Well, hello. Nice of you to come and see me.
4: If I get you out of here, will you help me?
0: What happened to your Russian accent?
4: Will you?
0: Well, yeah. Of course, it wasn't a good accent anyway. Unless I'm crazy, you're from Virginia, too.
4: That doesn't matter now. We've got to get out of here.
0: We? Well, I thought you and the general were friends.
4: Not at all. I was living in the hotel here when he took it over. He won't let me leave.
0: You could just walk out.
4: How? He confiscated my credentials, keeps me almost a prisoner, refuses me a safe conduct pass.
0: So you want mine?
4: Well, why not? You can add and wife to it, something like that. It wouldn't be any trouble.
0: Well, if I'm to have a beautiful wife, I think I should at least know her name.
4: It's Susan Jones.
0: Ah, that begins to fit. Susan Jones, daughter of the American partner of Jones and Shang Pao. And you're after the yin seal, too.
4: How did you know?
0: Never mind. But why did Shang Pao say that you were dangerous?
4: Because he's after the seal for himself. And it belongs to me. It was my father's, not the company's. He's trying to steal it from me.
0: Or you from him.
4: Honestly, Mr. Fairbairn.
0: Never mind. Where is the seal? Can we get it?
4: Easily. He keeps it in a strong box in his hotel room. He showed it to me. Oh, I could have got it long ago, but I couldn't have gotten away.
0: All right, now, how do we get out of here?
4: Would this help?
0: What? My gun. Definitely. Now...
4: If I were to call the guardian...
0: And I would... Yes, you're a very practical girl.
4: Are you ready?
0: Yeah.
4: Bing Jai, Bing Jai.
5: Lie low, lie low.
1: What is it, Anna?
4: Heidi.
1: What is it, Anna? You want me to do what? You want me?
0: Sorry, old boy. All right, Miss Jones. Lead the way.
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0: What's the matter?
4: He's in there. We'll have to do something.
0: What?
4: You leave it to me. You be ready when his back is turned.
0: Miss Jones, I don't think I should let you, a young lady from Virginia.
4: Shh. Is Grushenka?
18: Ah, my blossom. Come in. So, at last, you come to me, my sweet one.
4: Da-da-da-ragoy.
18: Come to my... Aya! Aya!
4: Good heavens, what did you do to him?
0: Simple. A judo trick. My father insisted I learn judo.
4: Did you kill him?
0: No. But he'll be asleep for a couple of hours. Long enough for us to get the seal and get out of here.
1: You back so soon, Master?
0: Come on, Maotsu. We've got the seal. Let's go.
4: How are we going to travel?
0: We'll use this car.
4: That's General Kung.
0: So I see. And that's his chauffeur, no doubt. You two get ready to jump in. I'm going to say hello to him. Oh, I say, old man, how are you? Let me shake your hand. That's it. Okay, let's go. We're going to have
19: have to get rid of this car soon. Maozi, what's this village up ahead?
1: Qingpin.
4: Can we get a train there?
1: Oh, yes. Little train, sometime.
19: All right. Maozi, you get rid of the car. We'll see about the train. Bad luck. No trains until morning. We'll have to stay here overnight.
4: There's a little inn over there.
19: Not exactly the kind of place I'd usually take a girl from Virginia, but the only trouble is Maozi isn't back and I can't speak Chinese. How do you say two single rooms?
4: I can speak enough for that. Come on.

0: Yes? Who is it?
1: It's me, Susan.
0: Oh, just a minute. Hello.
2: May I come in?
0: Sure.
2: Here. I thought we really should have a drink. Sort of a toast to our escape.
0: Well, what is it?
2: Oh, some special kind of Chinese wine. The proprietor says it's very good.
0: I really don't think we should celebrate just yet.
2: Well, of course, if I'm repulsive to you.
0: Oh, no, no, nothing like that. You're...
2: beautiful. Of course. So shall we drink to my beauty?
0: Yeah, to your beauty.
2: Oh, such a little sip. I'm more beautiful than that.
0: Oh, yeah.
2: Down the hatch. There, now, that's a big boy.
0: You know, that wasn't bad. Not bad at all. Didn't know the Chinese made wine like that. You have more?
2: That'll be enough.
0: Well, what do you mean?
2: In about 2 minutes, you'll be fast asleep.
0: Asleep?
2: Some of these Chinese wines are interesting. Special. Something like a Mickey. I don't think you'll be terribly sick, though, when you wake up.
0: Susan, what is this?
2: Simple, dear. I can buy a lot of negligees like this one with that $50,000, and I don't intend to share it with Sheng Pao any more than he does with me. So, well, I really hate to trouble you, Lamb, but I need the seal, your safe conduct pass, and your gun.
0: Susan, you're a...
2: No names, Lammy. It isn't chivalrous. And you're a Virginia gentleman, remember?
0: Susan.
2: I'll leave you the cards, dear, so you can play solitaire. Bye-bye. Pleasant dreams.
0: Why, you... my head. How long has she been gone, Mao Tzu?
3: 4 or 5 hours.
0: That's enough. We can't catch her now.
3: I think maybe yes.
0: How?
3: She take first train, is slow train. We take next train, is fast train. We catch her before she get to Hong Kong.
0: Good boy, Mao Tzu. Let's go. Jones, I believe.
2: Oh, Randall.
0: Sorry to startle you, my dear. No, don't reach. I'll just take your bag. I suppose the seal and my gun and my safe conduct pass are inside. Thank you.
2: Oh, Randall, honestly, I'm so glad to see you. I've been hating myself for what I did to you.
0: You have?
2: Oh, yes. I really like you, Randall. I wouldn't have done it except I needed the seal. You know, a little old girl like me alone in the world. I am alone, you know, Randolph. And the seal was my only inheritance from my daddy.
0: Mm-hmm.
2: I'd be penniless without it. You wouldn't want that, would you, Randolph?
0: You wring my heart, Miss Jones.
2: All right. I suppose it's just as well, really. This way, at least, I won't be a criminal.
0: What do you mean?
2: It's you who'll be the criminal, you and Sheng Pao. Well, what are you going to do about it?
0: I don't know. I'll have to think.
2: Well, think fast. We'll be in Hong Kong in an hour.

0: Well, Randolph, what are you going to do?
1: Come on. Let's get out of the station, then we can...
2: Greetings, old chap.
3: Just stand where you are.
4: And you too, mademoiselle.
0: Randolph, who are these men?
1: Some old friends. And this time, I'm afraid they're prepared. I can feel their preparation in the small of my back.
3: Yeah, so march.
1: I'll bet you could have found a dirtier, smellier back room to bring us to.
3: Shut up.
5: They haven't got it.
4: He must have.
5: I tell you, I've searched. They haven't got it.
3: Come on. Tell us, where is it?
1: Who are you working for, General Kung?
3: Where did you put it?
1: Put what, gentlemen?
3: You know all right, the seal.
1: I don't know. Maybe I lost it.
3: Ach,
5: wait. Save it until the boss gets here. You'll know how to make them talk. Trust the Chinese.
3: Yeah, but it may be

0: Raise.
1: Call.
0: Three tens.
1: Three aces.
0: Three aces.
1: Four deuces.
0: Four kings.
1: Straight flush.
0: Straight flush.
1: Royal flush.
0: Oh, he's cheating. He must be. I'll kill him. I'll kill him.
2: Darling, you knocked them all out.
3: What a mess. My cards all over the room.
2: Leave them. Let's get out of here. Listen. Listen, somebody's coming. Maybe it's the general. Hurry, hurry.
3: Just a minute. I've got a fan. There. All right, let's go.
4: Good evening. Not leaving so soon?
3: Oh, Sheng Pao. So Mao Tzu found you. A good thing I sent him off to... But wait a minute. How did you know where to find us?
4: Perhaps if we will go back into...
3: No, wait a minute. We want to talk to you.
4: There is no need for me to talk to Miss Jones or to you. You are through. Just hand over the yin seal.
2: Randolph, he's got a gun.
3: So you are a double-crosser.
2: Randolph!

0: There. Goodbye to Hong Kong.
1: Yes. Goodbye forever.
0: It will be good to see Virginia again, won't it, darling?
1: Yes. Although I left under something of a cloud, I suppose they'll give a married man a new chance.
0: No doubt of it. Especially since he's reformed. Lammy, you've never told me, and I haven't asked you, but whatever you did with that seal, I'm glad we don't have it. It would have been wrong to start our married life with dishonesty like that.
1: Susan,
0: And now that you are married, there'll be no more fighting, and that means no more poker.
1: Susan,
0: because it's a symbol of the old life, I brought up your pack of cards, and here. Here's an end to it.
1: No, wait! Susan!
0: Why, Lammy. Lammy, what is it? What's the matter? Well, I only threw your old pack of cards overboard. If it means that much, you can always get a new pack.
1: But you don't understand. In that pack of cards, concealed in the lining of the box, was the Yin seal. You've just thrown $50,000 into the ocean.
2: 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Tonight we have presented The Ambassador of Poker by Ahmed Abdallah, adapted for radio by John Dunkel. Featured in the cast were Elliot Reed as Randolph C. Fairburn, Lucille Meredith as Susan Jones, Ben Wright as Sheng Pao, Benson Fong as General Kung, and Richard Liu as Mao Tzu. Also heard were John Daner, Ramsey Hill, Bill Conrad, and Rick Vallon. Special music was arranged and played by Ivan Dittmars.
3: 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I'm Greg Bell, and up next on Wind Radio Was, we make our weekly visit with Chandu the Magician, right after we take this break.
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4: 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A section of the wall in front raised automatically, then closed as the gleaming black beauty sped into the darkness.
5: Jack McCarthy stars as Britt Reed, daring young publisher by day, masked avenger of crime by night.
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0: Mike Chandler, known in the Far East as Chandu the Magician, has come to a small Balkan country on a secret mission to discover the identity of the man who has taken over Roxor's scheme of conquest. By his occult powers, Chandler has witnessed a quarrel between Jan Metsos, the foreign minister, and the baleful Dimitri over a scheme to kill young Nicholas Karowitz, formerly the crown prince. Soon after, Nicholas disappears. The following morning, Chandler, on his way down to the American consulate, leaves Bob and Betty Regent at the foot of the hill leading down from the gloomy feudal castle where they are staying. At the edge of town, they are taken into the back room of a small, dark shop by a ragged gypsy under the pretext that he will show them where Nicholas has been taken. Now, having learned that they are to be held to extort money from Chandler, Bob and Betty are desperately trying to escape from the gypsy shop. Chandu, the magician.
1: Oh, Bob, we could never crawl through that little tiny window.
2: Oh, I know that. But if I broke the glass, I bet I could reach around outside and unbolt the door.
1: Well, hurry then. He'll be back here in a minute.
2: Oh, give me a scarf to wrap around my hand.
1: Okay.
2: It's sure screwy to have a bolt on the outside of a door.
1: For all we know, he locks people in here all the time like
2: yeah.
1: this. Oh, Bob, there he is. He's probably got his gypsy wagon all ready.
2: Move over, Bets. Oh. Oh, that didn't make much noise. Now if I can just reach the bolt.
1: Can you? Can you tell where it is?
2: Ouch. I can feel the edge of the door, but... Yeah, there it is.
1: Push it back. Hurry up.
2: It's rusty, I guess. I don't know if I could just get a grip on it.
1: Oh, I wish I could help you.
2: It's just stuck. Oh, there. There, it's loosening a little. I think I've got it. Yeah. Now, see if the door will open.
1: Oh, you don't think there's another bolt?
2: Oh, swell. Come on, don't wait to see if he's hurt us.
1: I'm going to shut it again. It's so dark in there, he might not know that
2: Well, shut it for Pete's sake, and let's get going.
1: Which way?
2: Oh, down here. I bet I can run faster than that gypsy, and you can, too.
1: We can't run on these cobblestones, Bob.
2: Ah! Oh, you think we can't? Well, this way. Through the alley.
1: Okay.
2: We ought to come out in the marketplace.
1: Is he coming, Bob?
2: Oh, don't look around. You'll fall down and break a leg.
1: Oh.
2: Slow down now. He won't start anything in the marketplace. It's full of people.
1: Now we can get that stationery for Mother. And she and Uncle Frank won't have to know how silly we were.
2: Oh, we won't get out of it that easily.
1: Why not? Nothing happened, really.
2: Oh, no? Nothing, except that we found out the gypsies have taken Nicky up to that mountain.
1: Oh, I forgot that.
2: Phew.
1: Bob, this isn't the marketplace. We're turned around.
2: Hey, that's right. I never saw a place where it was so easy to get lost.
1: What about Cairo? Oh, Bob, we left my scarf.
2: You want to go back and get it?
1: No. But Cairo made me think of it. I bought it there.
2: Well, it's too late now. Well, let's find somebody and ask where the American consulate is. Uncle Frank will probably...
1: Oh, Bob, look. Straight up the street.
2: Huh?
1: No, the heli one. Right there.
2: Well, for Pete's sake, we are dope. It's right in front of us. Come on.
1: Uncle Frank won't be angry when he finds out we know where Nicky is.
2: He'll say I ought to have had better sense. And I should. Why can't I ever learn...
1: There he is at the gate. Uncle Frank, have you been waiting long?
3: No, but I'm glad you came along.
4: I'm in a hurry.
2: Oh, wait till you hear. We found out where Nicky is.
4: You what?
1: The gypsies have taken him up to the mountain. You know, the one with the sword on the side of it.
3: Well, you can tell me about it on the way home.
2: Oh, wait, Uncle Frank. Oh, aren't you going to go back and tell somebody? Mr. Metzos?
1: Or Nicky's father?
3: We're going home.
1: Don't you believe us?
3: With all the talk in the marketplace, you could have heard anything.
1: We weren't in the marketplace.
3: Well, what have you been doing? Betty, didn't you get the stationery for your mother?
1: No, we... Well, something happened.
2: Let's go back and get it now. But listen, Uncle Frank...
3: Not now. If I find what I expect to at the castle, I'm coming right down here again to have a talk with Jan Metzos.
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22: You wanted to see me, Karavitz? I cannot give you much time, but sit here.
23: No, thank you. Mr. Metzos, you must tell me. What have you done with my son?
22: If you read the newspaper this morning, you know I have soldiers searching
23: for... One moment.
22: Yes?
23: What do you want? Haven't I agreed to everything that you've asked?
22: Yes. Yes, indeed.
23: You rule as if you had the right.
22: I have the power.
23: Only because I abdicated to save the lives of my people. If I had given the word, you would still be fighting in the mountains.
22: There is nothing to be gained by this talk.
23: What more do you want of me?
22: I did not ask you to come here.
23: Where is Nicholas? Tell me.
22: That is something I would like to know myself.
23: You must know.
22: Perhaps he has gone into hiding. Perhaps he has convinced himself he can recruit men and restore the monarchy.
23: Nicholas knows that's hopeless now. He would not be so rash.
22: For his sake, I hope not. But he is rash. His journey to Tibet, for instance.
23: What do you mean?
22: You did not know of it? I did.
23: When was this?
22: Some months ago, before he returned from Paris. You see why I am not surprised that he should suddenly disappear.
23: He did not disappear. He was...
22: You have remembered something?
23: No. I meant he was miserable. He had been injured in that fall from his horse.
22: Karavitz, I have not been pleased with your son's recent behavior.
23: Because he is friendly with the Americans, Mr. Chandler and his family?
22: No, unless Mr. Chandler's niece and nephew have been filling his head with American nonsense.
23: Then what has Nicholas done?
22: When he is found, or if he is found...
23: You know where he is.
22: I was about to say, Karavitz, if Nicholas is found, you will find a way to convince him there will never be another king in this country.
23: Mr.
22: Neither
23: Metzels.
22: You, nor himself. I hope you understand me.
23: If you have had my son killed, I shall make no effort to restrain the people. Good morning, Mr. Metzels.

0: Now, Bets, we might as well tell Mom right off the bat.
1: Oh, I hate to.
0: Well, she'll know there's some reason why we didn't get her at the stationery.
2: Her door's closed. Maybe she's asleep.
1: I'll peek in and see. Why, she's not here.
0: Well, I thought she was going to stay in bed all day.
2: Bob, go down and ask Lugos if he knows where she is.
0: Okay.
1: She surely wouldn't go out anywhere, Uncle Frank. She'd know.
2: Well, what's that over there on the floor?
1: What?
2: Wait, Bob.
0: Huh?
1: Why, it's a key.
2: One of the keys I put in the chest downstairs the other day. What's it doing up here?
1: Gee.
2: Come along, we'll see. I'll have to try all these doors, I suppose. Oh, this one isn't locked. Dorothy!
3: Oh, Frank, I'm so glad you're back.
1: Mother! Doesn't she look uncanny standing there with a candle in the darkness?
0: Well, what is this place?
3: The old portrait gallery.
2: Well, what are you doing here, Dot? You're supposed to be in bed.
3: Oh, I told you I wouldn't stay in bed all day. I was walking down the hall, and I thought I heard someone in here.
0: Mom.
1: Nobody could get in, Mother. Uncle Frank locked all the doors up here the other day.
3: I know. Here, light some of these candles.
0: Oh, Uncle Frank, do you think it could be...
2: Bob, no. Did you see anyone, Dot?
3: No, but it took me a while to find the right key.
1: Mother, weren't you scared to death?
3: Oh, I'd rather know who it was than sit downstairs expecting every minute that... Frank, what are you looking at?
2: This painting. It must be the first princess.
1: Princess?
2: The wife of the man who built the castle.
1: Oh, why, she's lovely. I don't believe she'd poison anybody.
0: Poison anybody? Well, who said she did?
1: I read it in that book, The History of the Castle. You saw it. They said she poisoned her husband, the first Prince Ivan.
2: Well, she looks almost Egyptian.
1: She was, or something like that. Prince Ivan brought her home from a crusade.
2: I wonder.
3: Frank, what on earth's the matter with you?
2: Dot, the entrance to that room may be right here.
3: What room? Not the one we saw that night in the crystal.
2: Exactly. The altar of black magic. And if that's where Nicholas is...
0: But, Uncle Frank, we told you the gypsy...
2: And I don't believe it for a second.
1: But the gypsy told us.
2: For reasons you know nothing about, I'm sure Nicholas is right here in this castle.

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1: From November 3rd, 1948, we'll present another installment at the same time and day on your local radio station next week. I'm Greg Bell, and earlier we had Elliot Reed in an episode of Escape, and I mentioned he was also a film and television performer. One of his final credits came in a 1992 episode of a top-rated TV sitcom. He would play one half of an elderly couple who want to buy a hideous painting of Kramer. Can you name that series? I'll have the answer and then wrap up when radio was right after this break.

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5: 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He plays one half of an elderly couple who wants to buy a hideous painting of Kramer. 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
8: From ABC News, I'm Wayne Cabot. Just the talk of a deal is enough to send oil futures lower. Brent crude back to $100 a barrel, 5% lower on the news. Iran and the U.S. are closer to a deal on reopening the strait and getting Iran to hand over its highly enriched uranium. Less enthused about the terms? Benjamin Netanyahu. Ian Pannell is in Tel Aviv.
9: An Israeli official telling ABC News the emerging U.S.-Iran deal appears to be bad, and a source familiar with the situation saying there's serious concern and disappointment in the prime minister's office over the U.S. deal with Iran.
8: Bullets flew tonight outside of a Congolese hospital at the center of the worst Ebola outbreak in 10 years, people demanding the bodies of loved ones.
10: In the Congo city of Bunia, where the outbreak originated, health officials say there are several challenges slowing down efforts of trying to contain this rare strain of Ebola, people traveling from region to region, and also the ongoing violence. Health officials in the DRC have banned gatherings of more than 50 people. But in Bunia, locals attending Sunday Mass like Ronald Safari says he and other churchgoers are taking precautions. Just because this disease exists, he says, doesn't mean they can close the church.
8: ABC's Lama Hassan. Looks like another night in evacuation centers for tens of thousands in Orange County, California, where a chemical tank remains unstable.
11: We want them back as soon as we can, but until we can deem it safe, we just can't allow that to happen.
8: Fire Chief T.J. McGovern says that a crack has appeared in the tank, which could avert a feared explosion of methyl methacrylate. Felix Rosenquist takes the Indy 500, passing David Malukas on the last turn of the last lap, winning by 0.02 of a second.
12: There was some wheel banging and some tire marks on the side pods, which is cool, but no one ended in the wall. And I think that's why it turned out to be such a great finish and such a show for the fans.
8: You're listening to ABC News.

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2: So many car shows and beach trips got completely washed away for a lot of Americans at a soggy Memorial Day weekend so far. More to come for some. ABC meteorologist Danny Beckstrom says some of us will be seeing a drier Monday.
3: Days of downpours all across the east, so the ground is saturated, but heavy rain does not let up from Louisiana to West Virginia. We have flood watches posted from New Orleans up through Atlanta, even as far north as West Virginia as the downpours continue. That flood threat focuses on the south, where the northeast gets one more push of moisture in the morning before finally some recovery as we warm up and dry out in the afternoon.
2: Someone who is a bystander near the White House is recovering after being hit by gunfire last night. Unclear how he got shot. It happened when the gunman opened fire on a White House checkpoint and was fatally shot by the Secret Service. The 21-year-old with a history of mental issues opened fire while President Trump was inside the White House. The Department of Justice is acknowledging it has taken down from its website news releases having to do with the criminal cases concerning January 6th. Calling the prosecutions and the information about them partisan propaganda. A super missile has hit Ukraine's capital region for the first time during the war. It is the third time Russia has used that missile, first time, though, hitting Ukraine in the Kyiv area. Several are dead, many wounded. The missile flies 10 times the speed of sound. I'm Wayne Cabot, ABC News.
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12: Hey folks, up first the second half of an episode of the Burns and Allen Show with George and Gracie's special guest, Gregory Peck. Then later we have the works of 19th century British author Edward Bulwer Lytton, adapted for the 1940s syndicated series, The Weird Circle. Well, at the end of our previous show, George was trying to convince his wife that Gregory Peck was not the perfect husband. The Hollywood leading man agrees to help him out, and they get an actress named Margie to pretend to be Peck's spouse. Let's get back to January 6th of 1949.
13: Now, here's the idea, Margie. When the Burnses get here, you'll pretend to be my abused, downtrodden wife, okay?
14: Oh, sure, Mr. Peck. But why have you made yourself look so repulsive? Unshaven, old dirty sweatshirt, blue jeans, and bare feet. Why are you doing this?
13: Oh, George Burns is a friend of mine.
14: I see. You don't want to look better than he does.
13: No, that isn't it. I want Mrs. Burns to think I'm the world's worst husband.
14: Oh.
13: I hope this won't interfere with any plans you had, Margie.
14: Well, I had a date with Bill Goodwin, but he'll keep.
13: He should. He's fresh enough. Now, you wait in the next room and come out when I call you.
14: All right.
13: Come in. Well, hello, George.
15: Hello, Greg. This is my wife. Oh, how do you do, Mr. Peck?
13: Oh, so this is Mrs. Burns. Well, bring the old battle axe in.
15: All right, come in there. Now, George, you'll see how a real cultured husband acts at home.
16: Cultured? Look at the way he's dressed.
15: Yes, isn't he gay and casual? You in your blue suit, you look like an undertaker.
17: Well, this is great.
15: Mr. Peck, where did you get those adorable slacks?
13: Mrs. Burns, these are jeans.
15: Oh, isn't he sweet, George? He's breaking those pants in for a girl.
17: Look, Gracie, he's barefooted.
15: Oh, Mr. Peck, you're the perfect host. You took off your shoes so my husband wouldn't look like a runt.
17: Well, we're doing great. Where's your wife, Greg?
13: Bunchy, I'll call her. Mm. Hey, woman! Come in here, on the double.
18: Here I am, sir.
15: Oh, isn't he masterful?
13: Woman, is dinner on the table?
18: Yes, sir.
13: Okay, folks, chow's on.
16: Gracie, did you hear that? He said chow's on.
15: Isn't he wonderful? I love men who can speak French.
17: Well, let's eat.
13: Well, pitch in. The food's free. Watch your head, George.
16: Watch my head?
13: There's a flower bowl behind you. I always blow my olive pits into it.
16: Okay.
13: Bombs away!
15: Oh, that was a beautiful shot, Mr. Peck. George, why did you take an interest in sports?
16: This is murder.
13: Bombs away! Gee, I can't get enough of these mashed potatoes.
15: Judge, why don't you be a gentleman and eat mashed potatoes like Mr. Peck does, with his fingers?
17: That's being a gentleman?
15: Well, of course. He does it so his wife won't have to wash the silver. You sit there with a fork. I'm ashamed of you.
17: Yeah, I'm a slob.
13: I'm sorry.
17: Greg, can I speak to you alone a minute?
13: Sure.
17: Excuse us, Gracie.
15: All right.
17: Greg, it's not working.
13: I know. What does it take to make that wife of yours disgusted?
17: I don't know. She's got me.
13: Yeah. Yeah, even that didn't do it.
17: Should have talked faster.
13: Hey, George, I think I got it. I'll take Margie in the kitchen and pretend to beat her up. That'll convince Gracie I'm a heel.
17: Sounds great. Let's try it.
13: Margie, that was the lousiest meal I ever ate. Get out in the kitchen.
18: Yes, sir.
13: Those potatoes had lumps, and now you're going to get yours.
18: Oh, no. No, please don't hit me with that chair.
13: There. Now, gather up your teeth. I want this kitchen floor kept neat. Well, that's that.
15: Mr. Peck, how could you do such a thing?
13: I believe in treating women like slaves.
15: You? A man who looks so much like Abraham Lincoln?
16: Still want me to be like Peck, Gracie?
15: No, I don't. And I refuse to stay in this house another minute and watch him mistreat poor Margie.
17: Good.
15: Bring our wraps, George. I'll meet you out in the car.
19: Hi, Gracie.
15: Bill Goodman, what are you doing here?
19: I came to pick up Margie.
15: Well, that's a good idea. I don't think she can get up alone.
19: Huh?
15: She's lying on the floor, out cold.
19: How do you like that? When she's on a date with me, she won't touch the stuff.
15: On a date with you? You date Marge?
19: Oh, sure. Two or three times a week.
15: But she belongs to Gregory Peck.
19: Oh, that's what he thinks. Margie's crazy about me.
15: Well, I'll never get used to Hollywood. This changes things. No wonder Gregory Peck beat her up. She deserved it.
19: What? He struck Margie? Why, I'll murder him.
15: But, Bill, he's got a perfect right.
19: So have I, and my left isn't bad either. I'll scratch you.
15: But, Bill...
19: You wait here, Gracie. I don't want you to see this horrible slaughter. Aha! There. There, you sit, you woman beater. Gracie told me how you slugged Margie.
13: Now, Bill...
19: Now, stand up, Peck. I'm going to divide you into quarts and pints.
16: Bill, you don't understand. Margie was taken apart.
19: So I heard, and now Peck's going to get taken apart. Just step into the kitchen so I won't spoil the carpet. Come on, Peck. Stand up.
13: Okay.
19: Ooh. You didn't have to stand up that high. He's a big one, isn't he? You should see him with his shoes on.
13: Well, Bill, you still want to step into the kitchen?
19: You bet I do. Let's step in there and make some Maxwell House coffee and talk to somebody. Maxwell House is so delicious, it puts everybody in a good humor. And wait till you get a load of that rich, mellow, good-to-the-last-drop flavor. Now, you're ready to eat crow, huh? Oh, sure. Anything tastes great with Maxwell House. Ah, what a coffee. No wonder more people buy and enjoy Maxwell House than any other brand of coffee at any price.
14: Well, Mr. Peck, I hope everything... Oh, hello, Bill.
19: Well, Margie, honey, you're all right. Peck didn't leave any marks on you.
14: No, he doesn't play as rough as you do.
19: Well, come on, sugar. I'll make you forget all about Gregory Peck. Let's go up on Mulholland Drive and park.
14: Oh, Bill, I'd rather not park in the car. It's so public.
19: Well, nobody will see us, honey. The windows will be all steamed up.
16: The windows will be steamed up?
19: Oh, sure. I'm taking along a thermos jug of Maxwell House coffee. There's nothing like a steaming, fragrant cup of Maxwell House on a winter's night. Come on, Margie, let's live.
14: Coming, Bill. Goodbye, Mr. Peck. Goodbye, Mr. Burns.
15: Bill, is Margie leaving with you?
19: Oh, sure, Gracie. We're headed for Mulholland Drive, aren't we, baby?
14: You said it, Dimple.
19: Well, I'll see you later, Gracie.
15: Well, I was certainly unfair to Gregory Peck. His wife deserved the beating she got. I'll go in and apologize to him. Mr. Peck, I've changed my mind about you. You're wonderful, and I want George to be just like you.
16: But, Gracie, he beat up his wife.
15: Well, she deserved it, running around with Bill Goodwin. Do I run around with a man? No, I run around with you.
19: Thanks, kid.
13: George, let's have another conference in the next room.
19: Okay.
20: Excuse me.
15: I knew I was right about Gregory. He's as pure as 6.5 feet of snow. Not nearly as cold.
21: I'm home, Greg. Edith's husband came back and... Oh, hello. Who are you?
15: I'm Mrs. George Burns. Who are you?
21: I'm Mrs. Gregory Peck.
15: Another one?
21: What?
15: Well, one Mrs. Peck just left. Are you the night shift?
21: Are you trying to tell me there's been another Mrs. Peck in this house?
15: That's right. She chases after Bill Goodwin. Who do you chase after?
21: Mrs. Burns, I could use a little clarification.
15: Oh, now I know you're upset, but don't start drinking.
21: No, I mean, I'm very confused. What are you doing here?
15: Well, George and I had dinner with Mr. Peck and Peck's other wife.
21: You can't be serious about Gregory's two wives.
15: Yes, I am.
21: Good heavens, I have a blue beard.
15: Well, it doesn't show under your powder.
21: Gregory is the blue beard.
15: Oh.
13: Well, Mrs. Burns, George and I have just... Oh, hello, dear. You've come home.
21: Yes. How's everything in the harem?
13: Uh-oh. Now, sweetheart...
21: You seem to have quite a few wives. Perhaps we should wear numbers on our backs. And have programs
13: precious.
21: Printed. You can't tell one wife from another without a program.
16: He isn't to blame, Mrs. Peck.
15: Oh, don't you lie for him, George Burns. I don't want you to have anything to do with a man who married two women.
16: Gracie, Gregory Peck wouldn't do a thing like that. He's a big name.
15: Yes, and if it wasn't a lady, I'd say what it was. I wanted you to be like Gregory Peck.
21: Well, Gregory, I'm waiting for your explanation.
13: Honey, you know that mink coat that you've been wanting?
21: Yes.
13: Well, it's yours if you'll just forget this whole mess.
21: And consider it forgotten.
15: Well, gee, that was easy. Well, George, I'm waiting for your explanation.
16: Explanation of what?
15: Who cares as long as I get him in coat?
0: George and Gracie will return in just a moment. Join us again next Thursday when we'll all be back. George Burns, Gracie Allen, Bill Goodwin, Harry Lubin and the Maxwell House Orchestra, and yours truly, Toby Reed. And now, here are our stars.
20: Now, Gracie, I don't want to spend another night hearing about Gregory Peck, so go to sleep.
15: Yes, dear. He is handsome, isn't he?
20: Well, I guess I'll take my blanket and go to sleep on the couch.
15: Oh, darling, did I say something to hurt you? I'm sorry.
20: Oh, it's all right. Go to sleep.
15: Please forgive me.
20: Get it.
15: Believe me, you've got something Gregory Peck hasn't got.
20: Okay, go to sleep.
15: Well, I can't now. I'll be awake all night trying to think what it is.
0: Until next Thursday, good night and good luck from the makers of Maxwell House, America's favorite brand of coffee. Always good to the last drop. The George Burns and Gracie Allen Show is written by Paul Henning and Keith Fowler.
22: Certainly from a different time, as they were deriving humor by joking about domestic abuse. That episode was from January 6th, 1949. At the time, Gregory Peck was married to his first wife, Greta, a native of Helsinki, Finland. In 1955, he divorced her to marry French journalist Véronique Pisani. In the Burns and Allen episode, actresses are both Mrs. Peck, the pretend one, and the supposedly real one. I'm Greg Bellin. Up next here on When Radio Was, it's the works of British writer Edward Bulwer Lytton as presented on The Weird Circle. It begins right after this break.
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22: 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The fellow who actually wrote the often mocked opening line, "It was a dark and stormy night." This is known as Falkland, and it's from April 23rd, 1944.
1: The Weird Circle. In this cave, by the restless sea, we are met to call from out the past stories strange and weird. Bellkeeper, toll the bell, so all may know we are gathered again in the Weird Circle.
0: Falkland by E. Bulwer-Lytton.

0: Hogland, you who seek the wisdom of the universe beyond the time of man, look to the lightning and the thunder. What are the words of fire you seek tonight?
1: Voice of the tempest, I look for the secrets of wisdom no man knows.
0: What is this wisdom you would know?
1: The darkest and ultimate triumph of life itself.
0: The secret of death? Such wisdom requires a price.
1: I will pay the price gladly, whatever it may be.
0: The price is the greatest a mortal man can pay. Being so wise, whomever you love within the narrow confines of this earth will die.
1: I love no one. The price is cheap.
0: Then beware of the time when you do love.
1: The bargain's made. Tell me the secret.
0: Death is a lovely wound, healed by infinity into an eternal circle of light. Far off, far beyond your thought, beyond the eclipse of time, beyond this universe of stars and dust.
2: Robert? It's already 7 o'clock.
3: All right, Julia, I'm ready.
2: The carriage is waiting. Everything packed?
3: Everything I need. After all, I'll only be in London a few days. Hasn't Emily come back?
2: Oh, she's probably enchanted with the gardens, and I'm afraid time never means very much to Emily. My, Robert, how solemn you are, and just a week before your marriage, too. Oh, you're not the least bit excited.
3: Oh, yes, I am. What would my romantic sister have me do? Jump up and down with joy?
2: Of course. But then I forget you're an austere member of Parliament, and excitement isn't in character. Ah, well, I suppose when I get you happily married and settled here at Mandeville, I'll have to advertise for a husband for myself. Or else I'll be a dour old maid.
3: Nonsense, you. I can't believe it.
4: Hello. Hello, Robert.
3: Hello, Emily.
4: Oh, I'm sorry to be late, Julia.
2: Emily, where have you been?
4: Way down past the orchard over that hill. Oh, I'm out of breath. The country is really so beautiful.
3: Then you like it here at Mandeville, do you, Emily?
4: Oh, yes. The house is almost as big as a castle. But, Robert, there's a dreadful storm coming up. The sky's almost black as pitch. Must you go tonight?
3: If I don't, I may be late for my own wedding, and you'd hate me for that.
2: And so would I.
3: Anyway, business comes before the pleasure of being married. Goodbye, you two. Take good care of Emily for me, Julia.
2: I will.
4: Hurry back to Mandeville, Robert.
3: Oh, it's not Mandeville I'll hurry back to, but to you, my beautiful bride. Goodbye.
4: Goodbye, Robert. Oh, what a shame he has to go. And on such an awful night.
2: Yes.
4: Why, the sky's simply full of lightning.
2: Oh, now don't tell me you're afraid of storms.
4: Well, I am a wee bit. Oh, I saw the rose gardens, Julia. Why didn't you tell me the arbors were so beautiful?
2: Oh, because I had a reason.
4: What? I bet I know. That's where the wedding's going to be. Under the arbors.
2: Oh, Robert told you.
4: No, I guess. It's such a perfect place.
2: And there are millions of buds, Emily, just ready to bloom. Why, Emily, you're not listening to a word I say. Why do you keep staring out of the window like that?
4: Julia, I saw the strangest thing a little while ago. When I came to the edge of the wood, beyond the orchard there, a man was standing high on the hill, looking up as if he were talking to the thunderclouds. He looked wild and strange. Who do you suppose he was?
2: Oh, I don't know, but it certainly sounds like our Mr. Falkland.
4: Why, who's he?
2: One of our neighbors, though you wouldn't think so the way he stays cooped up in that old house of his.
4: Where is it?
2: A mile or so beyond the wood. It's called Glenmere. But it's more of a ruin than anything else. The village folk are frightened to death of him. They say flowers wither and die when he tends them. And if he works in his garden, the earth turns dry and nothing will grow.
4: Oh, what a silly legend. Is he an old man?
2: No, he went to Oxford when Robert was there.
4: Well, then you must know him.
2: Not very well. But my, isn't it strange that you should see Mr. Falkland on your first day at Mandeville? Very few people ever meet him at all.
4: He saw me, too. He looked down and for a moment I thought he'd speak. Julia, wouldn't it be fun if he came here to see us? Why don't you invite him to dinner? Tomorrow night.
2: Oh, he'd never accept, Emily. He never goes anywhere.
4: Well, ask him just the same. What harm can it do?
2: It would be a feather in our caps if he came to Mandeville.
4: Oh, yes.
2: And wouldn't Robert be surprised? All right, I'm game. We'll send him a note in the morning. Falkland, you must admit that living the life of a recluse, so to speak, would arouse the curiosity of the villagers.
5: Well, you're right, Miss Mandeville, though it hadn't occurred to me.
4: Is that what you do then, Mr. Falkland? Spend your time at study?
5: Why, I suppose you'd call it that, Miss Linvale. You see, when I was in school, I centered my happiness in wisdom. It was an undying thirst somewhere inside of me, and quenching it has kept me mostly to myself, but that makes me no less a mortal man.
2: Of course, because here we are at Mandeville, and you have forgotten your studies, at least for a little while.
5: And I'm indebted to both of you for the dinner as well as the diversion. Now I shall go. I mustn't outstay my welcome.
4: Oh, but you're always welcome at Mandeville.
2: Mr. Falkland, sometimes my feminine curiosity gets the better of my good manners, and I'd like to ask you a question. I was wondering why you happened to come tonight when you've so often declined before.
5: Would you like a frank answer?
4: Robert says a frank answer is always better than a subtle one.
5: Well, then, I'll not be subtle. Yesterday, when I was walking on the hill, I saw a beautiful young lady on the path below, just at the edge of the wood. It occurred to me that she might be a guest here at Mandeville, and so I came to meet her. You see, my motive was entirely selfish. Now, good night. I'll go by way of your terrace and garden, if I may. Goodbye, Miss Lindale.
4: Good night, Mr. Falkland.
2: Well, no wonder people say he's strange. He is. Imagine, he came to Mandeville just to meet you and freely admitted it. I'm glad he's gone, Emily. Emily, look at me. Why, you're very pale.
4: Am I, Julia? I guess it's that disturbing Mr. Falkland. He does have a curious effect on one, doesn't he? Julia, the air's so close, I think I'll go for a walk in the rose garden.
2: All right, but don't be long.
4: But let us love while yet we may. Our summer is decaying, and woe to hearts that in their gray December go amain.
6: Who's there?
4: Oh, Mr. Falkland, it's you.
5: I thought the rose arbor would hide me, Miss Linvale. Sorry to frighten you.
4: Well, it was quite a shock for a moment.
5: I've been enjoying the midnight beauty of the garden. Such roses and moonlight don't grow at Glenmere. But now I'll be on my way.
4: Oh, no, don't go on my account. I was only just walking around for a bit. I wasn't a bit sleepy, and the night air is very tempting.
5: Miss Linvale, I mustn't talk with you. Make me go. I don't have the will to do it myself.
4: But why should you go, Mr. Falkland? You are a strange man. You know, I didn't say it tonight, but I felt very keenly that I've known you before, and I can't remember where.
5: It was a meeting you dreamed. I've dreamed it, too.
4: Oh, it seems more than the fancy of a dream.
5: But it was the only way I could reach you. Dreams are safe, and there's no safety in tonight. Aren't you afraid?
4: Of what? Of the moonlight?
5: No. Of me. Look in my eyes, and tell me what you see.
4: A picture of a girl. In an arbor of roses.
5: Is the girl alive?
4: Oh, quite alive. And laughing.
5: Well, then you know now why I can't meet you again. Ever again.
4: But I was only going to ask you if you'd go with Julia and me to the beach on Friday. And now you've refused before I could invite you. What do you mean? Why can't you come back to Mandeville?
5: Because I'd fall in love with the roses and the roses would die.
4: Oh, Julia told me that silly legend. I don't say you believe it yourself.
5: I only want to believe that I saw you here caught in a compliment of moonlight, not in a dream. Emily, that verse you were saying, speak it again.
4: Oh, now.
5: Close your eyes, please, and speak it again, so I'll remember you.
4: All right. I'll close my eyes if you wish. But let us love while yet we may. Our summer is decaying, and woe to hearts that in their gray December go amain. Mr. Falkland? Mr. Falkland? Why, he's gone away.

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8: Funny. The daylight from the mouth of the cave lights the walls. Oh, let's go back. It's so dark and it's too much like a tomb.
9: Miss Linvale. Emily, wait a moment.
8: I knew you'd come today, Mr. Faulkner.
9: I tried to stay away.
8: But I was as lonesome as the sea.
9: Well, then you hoped I'd come.
8: My heart was very tight with wishing. You're the wisest man in the world. Tell me, is it wrong?
9: I love you more than you know. But it cannot be. We mustn't see each other ever again.
8: Then this is love, I feel. And I'm not ashamed. I'm glad to know I never loved Robert at all.
9: Oh, my Emily, if I thought I could cheat death and take you from him. Don't you see, my darling? There's a contagion in every breath I breathe. Death grows inside of me. And I'm afraid to touch you. Afraid I'll murder what I love.
8: Then touch me now. Take my hand. There, you see, it's a foolish fear.
9: Emily, wait. It's grown so dark in here.
8: Falkland, the tide. It's filling the den.
9: Oh, hurry, we must get out quickly. We'll have to swim underwater out of the mouth of the cave now before it's too late. Are you afraid?
8: No, not with you.
9: Then promise, if we live, you'll be my bride. We'll go away, far away together.
8: I promise.
9: But if we die...
8: Shh. Mustn't speak of dying.

On a visit to the sea, Falkland and Emily explore the pirate's den, a cave in a seaside cliff. The tide suddenly begins to fill the cave. Falkland, believing the curse of death is coming true, confesses his love. And Emily promises to marry him if they escape.

0: faster, man. We'll never get there before the tide's full.
1: I'm doing the best I can, Mum. Didn't you know the pirate's den is dangerous? Many's the pair of lovers who drowned there.
0: Oh, but they're not in love, and we must save them.
1: The tide comes in swift as an arrow here on the cliffs.
0: Look, look, there's the place just ahead. Veer a little to the right. Oh, how high the water is. Is it too deep for you to dive?
1: I don't know, Mum. I can't promise to get them out.
0: Wait, look, look there. There they are. Oh, there they are, swimming toward us.
1: By gum, they've cheated the tide. They're a lucky pair.
0: Emily, Mr. Falkland, row faster.
1: They must have discovered the tide in time and swum under it, out of the key.
0: Yes, yes, but they're safe, and that's all that matters. Emily! Mr. Falkland!
2: Now, Emily, keep the covers pulled up and just rest. Here's some broth.
3: Thank you, Julia. I'm all right now. Where's Mr. Falkland?
2: He went home by way of the garden.
3: Will he be back soon?
2: Of course not. Why do you ask that?
3: He saved my life. I haven't thanked him.
2: Oh, nonsense. He didn't do more than any other man would have. Now, you drink this broth.
3: Julia, I must see him. Send a servant. Ask Mr. Falkland to come.
2: Emily. Oh, you're feverish. Your forehead's so warm.
3: But I want to tell him not to be afraid.
2: Emily, what's happened? You frighten me, the way you talk.
3: There's something I want you to tell Robert. Will you, Julia? Tell him. We can't be married now.
2: What?
3: Oh, don't you understand? From the first moment I saw Mr. Falkland that day on the hill, I was hopelessly in love with him. I couldn't help it, Julia. It roared inside me like thunder.
2: Emily, I won't listen to this nonsense.
3: Is it nonsense to be in love? Oh, I never knew before what it was like. I only thought I was in love with Robert.
2: What has this man Falkland done to you? He's evil. He bends people to his will.
3: Oh, no, no, Julia. Nothing can change the way I feel. Nothing in this world. Now send for him, please. Tell him to come.
2: I'll do nothing of the kind.
3: Oh, try to understand. Do you want me to marry Robert when you know I love someone else?
2: Emily, this is outrageous. I'm going to send the carriage to London. When Robert comes, you'll have to tell him this yourself. Really, Emily, I never thought you capable of such deceit.
3: Oh, you don't understand. You don't know what it is. Now let me get up. He'll come back to the garden and I'll wait for him there. Falkland, here I am, under the arbor.
4: Oh, my Emily, I've been so worried, so afraid you were ill.
3: Julia said I shouldn't have come, but I had to see you, Falkland. You remember the promise?
4: I remember little else.
3: Where will you take me then? Far away, somewhere I've never been.
4: Wherever you please, my darling, so long as you're there and I'm with you.
3: Now you see how silly your fears were. But I was afraid you'd stay away from me because of it.
4: What have you done? Is there some magic in your eyes that defies even death itself? Oh, Emily, I'm not afraid anymore. Look at me. The curse is gone, and I can touch you and kiss you without fear of some terrible disaster. Emily, I'm happier than I've ever been before.
3: Falkland, look at that star. The first and brightest of the evening. You also understand the stars?
4: I only understand that you're safe and alive, and that love is the greatest wisdom of all.
3: Even now you look for wisdom. Oh, Falkland, I'm deliriously tired. When will you come for me? When will we go?
4: I'm resigned to say tomorrow. I dare not say tonight.
3: Tomorrow, then. But it's a long time away.
4: There's a minister in the village.
3: I'll not miss the roses.
4: I'll arrange the time and send you a note when to meet me and where, but I'm afraid to let you out of my sight.
3: There's nothing to fear. I'll be at the spot whenever you say. Not even death itself would stop me. Good night, Falkland. Good night.
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2: Robert, I thought you'd never get here.
12: Well, I came as quickly as I could. Where is Emily?
2: She's been in bed all day. She's ill. I know she is. Oh, Robert, you've got to make her see it's not too late.
12: Have you talked with her today?
2: She's been asleep in the room next door, murmuring Falkland's name and speaking of death and thunder and all manner of evil things. She's pale. She even cries in her sleep.
12: Then she won't see this Falkland again. I'll make sure of that.
2: Oh, but she's so determined, Robert. Last night, in spite of anything I could do, she went out in the garden to meet him.
12: How could you allow such a thing?
2: How could I stop it? She's possessed with evil.
12: And this letter, it's from Falkland?
2: A messenger brought it this morning. I didn't dare give it to Emily before you came.
12: Have you read it?
2: Oh, no, it's addressed to her.
12: Well, we'll certainly see what devilish stuff he's written. My darling Emily, I'm distracted with terrible apprehensions. I ask myself, how is Emily today? Does she love me still? And will she love me in spite of the disgrace Robert Mandeville may heap upon her? Tell him we love honorably and completely, as no two people have before. My darling, the time is midnight tonight. I'll be waiting on the road where it touches the lake. All my love, Falkland.
2: Robert, they're running away tonight.
12: I'm going to talk to Emily.
2: Oh, it's a terrible thing, Robert. She doesn't know what she's doing. Make her see how wrong it is.
12: Wait here. I'll call if I need you. Emily, are you awake?
3: Robert? Oh, Robert, I'm glad you're back. Please come in.
12: Julia sent for me. I left my business at a crucial time. What is all this I've been hearing about you and that devil, Falkland?
3: Oh, Robert, don't be annoyed. Don't raise your voice. I've been waiting to see you, to tell you myself.
12: Well, what is it? And why are you in bed? Are you ill?
3: Well, I do feel a little tired.
12: You know, don't you, that I won't let you do this drastic thing. That man has some power over you.
3: He loves me, Robert, more than ever you could. Oh, please try to understand. If I hurt you, I'm sorry and ask to be forgiven. I wouldn't harm you intentionally. I love Falkland in spite of anything you do or say. I can't help it, and nor can he.
12: Do you know what you're saying?
3: Yes, Robert, I do know.
12: You're ill. You're not yourself. This letter from Falkland. Emily, I have never read such a scandalous letter. I'll not allow you to wreck your life like this.
3: Is it for me? Robert, you had no right to read my letter. Give it here.
12: No, you'll never see it. Believe me, Emily, I know what's best.
3: Robert, stop! Don't burn my letter!
12: There. There now. An oil lamp has a second use, to destroy an evil thing.
3: How can I ever forgive you for that? Now it's gone. Where did he say to meet him? What was the time?
12: You'll never see Falkland again. You're to be my wife, Emily, and you've got to get this man out of your mind.
3: Robert, you don't know what you're doing. Now I must leave Mandeville. I must go to him.
12: You'll do nothing of the kind. Lie back. You're too weak to walk.
3: But I must. I must. Help me, Robert, please.
12: Oh, Emily, what have you done to yourself? You're so pale. You're so ill.
3: Oh, Falkland. Falkland.
12: Emily. Julia, come here.
2: What is it, Robert?
12: Emily's fainted. She's very ill.
2: Oh, poor child. Robert, send for a doctor quickly before the storm comes.
12: Watch her closely. This is one night Falkland will not have his way.
3: Falkland, where is the place of meeting? What is the time? Where are you waiting, Falkland?
13: Soul, in the thunder of the night, why do you weep?
3: For the loss of my love, which I cannot find. Where is Falkland? What is the time and place?
13: The time is eternal. The place is infinite, where sorrow is not known. Go back through the thunder and leave the sorrow of your loss in the flesh of your loved one's heart. Go back through the thunder!
3: Falkland! Oh, I thought I'd never find you.
4: Emily, my darling, come quickly before the storm breaks. Oh, you're more beautiful than ever.
3: I'm happy tonight. But, oh, my darling, don't you see? You must go alone.
4: Alone? Well, what do you mean, alone?
3: Until the time comes when we can meet again. Don't touch me now.
4: Emily, the curse is not dead. You've gone away from me.
3: Only as far as the strength of our love goes through the thunder. Bear the sorrow, Falkland, and sorrow will not allow you to forget. Goodbye, my darling. Goodbye.
14: Stop! Stop! Whoa there! Whoa!
4: Whoa! Are you from Mandeville?
1: Yes, we're doctors from the village.
15: What do you want? We're racing the storm.
4: What's happened there? Miss Linvale, is she dangerously ill?
1: She was dangerously ill. They called us too late.
15: Miss Emily died 2 hours ago.
1: Come back, man. We'll give you a ride to the inn.
15: Why, he's bounding off up the hill. What's the matter with him?
1: Do you know who that is? That's Falkland. I saw him once before.
15: Look, he's climbing to the summit.
1: Here, we better go and fetch him and take him home.
15: No, no, it's none of our affair.
1: Look, how he reaches his arms to the sky.
15: Well, man, what of it? We better be going.
1: But look, good heavens! Did you see that? The lightning struck him dead.
13: Falkland, you who have loved beyond the eternal strength of death, rise from the lightning's arrow of fire. Rise in the thunderous power of your love. Rise and meet her in this infinity of time. Wise man, the wisdom of eternal love is yours.

0: From the time-worn pages of the past, we have brought you the story, Falkland. Bellkeeper, toll the bell.
1: From April 23, 1944, that was Falkland, a script based on a story by Edward Bulwer Lytton, an English author who penned that often parodied opening line, "It was a dark and stormy night." That was the beginning of his 1830 novel, Paul Clifford. And since 1982, the San Jose State University English Department has held the Bulwer Lytton Fiction Contest, a tongue-in-cheek competition inviting entrants to deliberately compose the worst possible opening sentence. One of the past winners, by the way, was American copywriter and entrepreneur Gary Dahl, who in 1975 came up with a simple product which would make him a millionaire. It was a household pet that anyone could raise. The pet rock. Well, I'm Greg Bella. When we return to When Radio Was, I'll attempt to read to you Dahl's winning Bulwer Lytton Fiction Contest entry. We'll be right back.
2: With his faithful valet Cato, Britt Reid, daring young publisher, matches wits with the underworld, risking his life that criminals and racketeers within the law may feel its weight by the sting of the Green Hornet.
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1: Welcome back. Before the break, I was talking about Gary Dahl, the inventor of the 1970s gimmick, the pet rock. Well, back in the year 2000, he won the Bulwer Lytton Fiction Contest. Here is Dahl's entry for the worst possible opening sentence. The heather-encrusted headlands, veiled in fog as thick as smoke in a crowded pub, hunched precariously over the moors, their rocky elbows slipping off Land's End, their bulbous craggy noses thrust into thick foam of the North Sea, like bearded old men falling asleep in their pints. Once again, that was Gary Dahl's winning entry in the Bulwer Lytton Fiction Contest back in 2000. Gary Dahl was 78 when he passed away on March 23rd of 2015. Hey, I'm Greg Bell, and we're done this time around. Be sure, though, to visit us over at whenradiowas.com. Until next time, I bid you farewell.
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13: From ABC News, I'm Wayne Cabot. Iran is not confirming details of any peace agreement with the U.S., instead reasserting its right to control the Strait of Hormuz. Still, crude is down about 5% on the prospect of peace. ABC chief foreign correspondent Ian Pannell is in Tel Aviv.
14: Administration official telling ABC News there'll be a limited interim agreement that would include opening the Strait of Hormuz and an end to the U.S. blockade. The official saying there'll also be commitment from the Iranians to negotiate the removal of their stockpile of highly enriched uranium. But Iranian state media saying the draft agreement doesn't have any nuclear commitments. Intelligence sources telling ABC News that despite the bombing, Iran retains the ability to enrich uranium, one of the many pre-war goals that hasn't been reached.
13: Over 900 Ebola cases now reported across the Democratic Republic of Congo, more than 115 deaths. American citizens returning from the impacted area are being funneled through Virginia and Atlanta for any signs of symptoms. A chemical tank in danger of blowing to pieces in a neighborhood in Orange County, California, with a potential of a one-mile blast radius, has a crack in it. And the fire chief says that may be a good thing. It might relieve the pressure and avoid an explosion.
15: We don't know if the whole tank is completely solidified right now and it's all plastic. That would be best case scenario. But we don't know because we can't see inside. And we're working with experts right now to see if we can see the density inside the tank that could tell us.
13: Chief T.J. McGovern, another night in evacuation centers meantime for tens of thousands of Californians. This Memorial Day weekend, the oldest Pearl Harbor survivor, age 106, is keeping the memory alive of that surprise attack. Looking back, Freeman Johnson, Centerville, Massachusetts, says his greatest legacy is raising a family. There are only 11 survivors of that surprise attack. 2,400 Americans died. 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
13: A kidnapper's call turned out to be an AI scam, leaving a mother willing to do anything for her daughter's safe return and warning people, beware. 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
19: I was going to do anything I could.
20: Deborah Del Mastro got a call from an unknown number. He told her he had kidnapped her 37-year-old daughter, Sarah. Then he gave her proof.
19: And my daughter's voice telling me that, you know, I love you, Mom. I'm so sorry. I'm so scared.
20: Deborah followed the man's instructions.
19: The guy is barking orders.
20: After sending $5,400, it had all been a scam. Martinez police tell us they're investigating, but little hope she'll get any of her money back. Dryden Quigley, ABC News.
13: San Antonio Spurs at home beat OKC to tie the Western Conference games at 2 apiece. An indie rarity, a pass with only 50 feet of track left.
21: 233 ten-thousandths of a second, to be exact. That's the margin between winner Felix Rosenquist and second place David Malukas, the closest finish in Indy 500 history.
22: And it's kind of weird. You never really get that last lap move in the 500, and it just played out perfectly.
21: The win capped a month in which Rosenquist became a father. His daughter was born on May 4th. At the Indianapolis 500, Will Clark, ABC Sports.
13: Wayne Cabot, ABC News.
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1: I'm Greg Bellum. We open at the Mole Mystery Theater, featuring a story by the author of Psycho. Then later, as part two of the five-part Yours Truly, Johnny Dollar storyline, The Jolly Roger Fodmatter. Penned by Robert Block, who indeed is best known as the author of the novel Psycho, this is a recording from the Armed Forces Radio Service, so it was repackaged as the Mystery Playhouse and hosted by Peter Lorre. Heading back to February 27th of 1945.

Two pairs of footsteps echoed down the dark alley. They stopped. Waited for Jack the Ripper to strike. But this is not London in 1888. No, this is Chicago in 1945. Yet Jack the Ripper is loose again to knife, to butcher his victims without trace.

0: Oh, good morning, Doctor.
1: Morning, Canister.
0: Well, how did his lordship turn out last night? He's the most exciting patient we've had in months.
1: He's not a patient, Canister, at least not yet.
0: Shouldn't he be?
1: No, I can't tell. He talks so convincingly. Well, there is a shred of reality in his story. It's real enough to him, Lord knows.
0: Oh, excuse me, Doctor. Mm-hmm. Dr. Carmody's office.
2: May I speak with Dr. Carmody, please? It's most urgent.
0: One moment. His lordship again.
1: Hello?
2: It's Guy Hollis, Doctor.
1: Oh? Any new clues turn up overnight?
2: You're willing to go through with it?
1: Oh, just this minute sent my nurse out for a magnifying glass and a pair of handcuffs.
2: I don't think that'll be necessary, Doctor.
1: Now, look here, Sir Guy. How can I possibly help you?
2: I have good reason to believe the Ripper is among your acquaintances.
1: What good reason?
2: I'll tell you when I see you. I understand Lester Benton, a friend of yours who writes a column for the Sun Herald, has invited you to a party tonight.
1: Yes, that's right. How did you know that?
2: I hope that you'll take me with you.
1: Take you with me?
2: I told you that I have plotted the astrological chart. The Ripper must make a sacrifice before this night passes.
1: Okay. How about supper first?
2: Splendid.
1: Pick me up at about 7:30.
2: Thanks awfully, Doctor.
1: All right. Bye.
0: Are you sure you're doing the right thing?
1: Well, that's why I wanted him to suffer first. If he proves dangerous, I'll manage to sidetrack him somehow. I hope Lester is in.
3: I know. Hatchet murder on Polk Street.
1: No, no murder yet, Lester. But if you don't become conscious, there may be.
3: John.
1: Yes, that's right. Now, look, old man. Is it okay if I bring someone to the party tonight?
3: Oh, sure, John. Well, Micah?
1: It's a guy from the British consulate.
3: Well, all the better. Manpower shortage and all that.
1: Now, listen, Les. Well, he's kind of a strange duck. I'm not sure yet whether his head is on right.
3: That's okay. Plenty of company. See you tonight.
1: Right. And after all that remains now is for Sir Guy and I to attend the party tonight and capture the Ripper.
0: What are you talking about?
1: Well, Sir Guy says the Ripper will be there tonight.
0: You're joking.
1: I am, yes. But Sir Guy isn't. And perhaps he's right.
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1: But I still don't know who you're hoping to find at Lester's party tonight, Sir Guy. A few writers, a painter, singer, all fairly normal.
18: How about so is the Ripper?
1: Perfectly normal.
18: Except on certain nights.
1: Mm-hmm.
18: Then he becomes an ageless, pathological monster crouching to kill. On evenings like tonight, when the stars are arranged in blazing patterns of death.
1: But why among my friends?
18: Because they are the kind of people the Ripper seeks out.
1: But I warn you, Sir Guy, once these people find out what you're up to, you'd better be prepared for just about anything.
18: I'll be ready. Look.
1: What have you got there? See here, Sir Guy, you can't go around among my friends with a gun in your pocket.
18: Oh. Then you keep it for me.
1: Yeah.
18: But be prepared to use it.
1: Sure. Well, come on. The party should be in full swing by now.

0: 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To the Universal Adjustment Bureau, attention Patrick McCracken. Pat, I'm addressing this to you instead of to the Southwestern Maritime Insurance and Liability because Southwestern's sole representative here in San Diego, California, Bert Parker, died yesterday in the hospital, presumably of an accident. But I don't believe it. I think it's because he knew too much about this case. The Jolly Roger fraud. Item 6270, cab fare and tip from my hotel to the little apartment of Jan Penny, who had been Bert Parker's secretary before he was killed.
1: Who is it?
0: Johnny Dollar, you all right?
1: Come in, Johnny, quick.
0: Oh, easy now. Who was it threatened you over the phone? Did you recognize the voice?
1: Yes.
0: Well, who was it?
1: I don't know.
0: Huh?
1: It was the same voice that called Bert at the office and warned him before he was run down by that car and killed.

0: But you don't know who it was.
1: No. Oh, Johnny, I'm so scared. Please hold me.
0: All right.
1: No, I don't mean that, son. Like I'm trying
0: to... okay, Jan. It's okay. Just take it easy. Here we are. Come on. Sit down. Here. Have a cigarette.
1: Sorry. I'm sorry, Johnny. I guess it's just been too much for a gal.
0: Yeah, sure. I don't doubt it. I thought when I bought you a few drinks tonight, you'd be able to come back here and sleep and forget what's happened. Forget about Bert being killed.
1: Because he held up the claim on the Jolly Roger. Because he sent for you. That's why they're threatening you, too. Oh, Johnny, be careful.
0: And you have no idea who they is?
1: Of course I do. The same idea you have. The man who owned the Jolly Roger before she burned and sank. Paulus Zanagian.
0: Just how much do you know about Zanagian?
1: Only what Bert told me. He was an international crook, gunrunner, spy, shipping magnate, international troublemaker.
0: Yeah. Just about as welcome in any decent country of this world as the plague.
1: Bert didn't want to insure the Jolly Roger.
0: Certainly an appropriate name, all right. If ever there was an international pirate. Well, go on, Jim.
1: Bert didn't want to insure it. $460,000, wooden hull and all, but he had to. Southwestern is a small company, Johnny, and the premium, 2 years premium in advance, was too much to turn down.
0: So that was the clincher.
1: Yes. Bert needed it so much.
0: But then it burned and sank.
1: Yes. When they submitted the claim, Zanagian himself.
0: Oh?
1: Yes, Johnny, it was Paulus Zanagian himself who bought the policy and he made the claim. Demanded immediate payment. But when Bert decided to hold up until you could come out here and investigate...
0: The warnings and the so-called accident that killed him.
1: Yes. Now they're warning me. You. Johnny, why don't you give this up?
0: Where's Zanagian now?
1: Here in San Diego at the Larchmont.
0: And you're sure it wasn't he who called you tonight, who called Bert and warned him?
1: I'm sure. I would have known his voice, his accent. But, Johnny, I'm frightened.
0: All right, now look. Go on in there, into your bedroom and sleep.
1: No,
0: Take a sleeping pill, whatever you like, but get some sleep. Look, there's nothing we can do tonight, and there'll be plenty for us to do tomorrow.
1: After that phone call,
0: I'll stay right here on the sofa. And look, I've got this. Have you any kind of a gun?
1: No, Johnny.
0: Well, now go on in there, lock your windows, close the drapes, and get some sleep. That's orders.
1: All right. Good night, Johnny.
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0: I hope Jan slept better than I did. Expense account item 7, 90 cents, taxi to police headquarters, first thing in the morning. I spent a solid hour talking with Detective Sergeant Joe Franklin. Yes, they were working on the hit-run death of Bert Parker. No, they hadn't come up with any leads. All he knew was that Bert had left his office late, was shortcutting his way to an alley to where his car was parked, had been knocked down when he reached the end of the alley. No witness, no tire marks, nothing. They'd questioned Jan Penny about possible enemies and come up with the same answers I did, but no evidence. Item 8, taxi to the Larchmont, where the desk clerk announced my arrival to the penthouse suite.
14: Come in, sir. I've been waiting for you to call on me.
0: Mr. Zanadian?
14: Terribly distressing news about your colleague, Mr. Parker. I feel... Oh, sit down, won't you?
0: Thanks.
14: Tell me, sir, have the police found any clue as to who ran down and killed the poor man?
0: Oh, you know that he died last night?
14: Oh, yes, of course, within a few minutes of when it happened. But was Sergeant Franklin able to give you no inkling of who might have done it? Oh, do not look surprised, my boy. I not only know of your visit to police headquarters this morning, but of everything else you have done since your arrival here in San Diego.
0: Well, that's very interesting, Mr. Zanadian.
14: Yeah, isn't it? But I'm sure the reason for it is very obvious.
0: Is it?
14: Of course, my friend, of course. I am depending on you to see that prompt payment of my insurance on the Jolly Roger is made. After all, that is the only reason for your being sent here. Therefore, I feel it my obligation to see that nothing happens to you, that you are given, shall we say, adequate protection during the time you are here acting in my behalf.
0: Mr. Zanagin, before
14: that
0: you go
14: is any... why I have made a trusted man responsible for watching over you at all times during your stay.
0: I suppose that's just a polite way of saying that you've had somebody tailing me since I got here.
14: Oh, by the way, a lovely girl, Miss Penny, isn't she? And she was so devoted to Mr. Parker. Terrible shock to her, his death. Your solicitude to her is to be highly commended.
0: You really keep tabs on things, don't you?
14: But now, let us get down to the business at hand.
0: Yeah, let's.
14: The loss of the Jolly Roger came at a most inopportune moment. My crew were testing some new equipment in preparation for a somewhat lengthy trip abroad. When the accident occurred, they sent her to the bottom out near the Coronado Island.
0: Just what kind of an accident was it?
14: Oh, forgive me, dear man. I forget you have not yet contacted the Coast Guard for the details of the whole affair.
0: That's right, but how did
14: you... But I am certain you will. So why should I bore you with information you will only have to hear all over again from them? Suffice it to say, dear sir, that the loss of my beautiful yacht was due to some mechanical failure, so to speak. Something with the electrical system, I believe it was. Yes, I do. But my point to you is simply that I must have settlement of my claim without delay, so that I can leave the United States as soon as possible.
0: For where? Do you mind?
14: Oh, no. Of course I don't mind. But why bore you with my personal affairs? So urgent is my need for immediate settlement that I can only remind you that I am a most generous person. Which is to say, I can assure you of ample reward for anything you may do to expedite payment to me of the 400...
0: Just hold on a minute.
14: I'm sorry, my dear sir. Oh, dear me, I'm sorry. I've seemed to monopolize the conversation, haven't I?
0: Mr. Zanagin, let's stop beating around the bush. An insurance claim for $460,000 is investigated in any event. Bert Parker seemed to think there was something wrong with this claim. He said so, and apparently it cost him his life. The same threats that were made to him have been passed on to his secretary, Jan Penny, and to me. And if that doesn't make the whole case smell to high heaven...
14: Oh, my dear
0: all right,
14: sir.
0: All right, now. Now you're trying to bribe me to make a quick settlement. So, mister, if I weren't suspicious of the whole thing before, you can believe me I am now.
14: Oh, my dear.
0: Why
14: man.
0: Anyone with your reputation for millions should be in such a hurry to get his hands on a few hundred thousand, I don't know. But if I were you, I'd sit back very quietly and prepare for a long wait to see if you get it at all.
14: Oh, how unfortunate this attitude for you.
0: That a threat?
14: No, dear boy, not at all. I am simply thinking of how much easier it could be for you. And, of course, profitable. Perhaps you will change your mind.
0: Not a chance.
14: Then, sir, since settlement of my claim seems to rest entirely on your shoulders at the moment, and since someone, I can't imagine who, has seen fit to threaten you, and please, don't forget that, dear boy.
0: Mr. Zanagin.
14: Yes?
0: I don't scare easy. It was pretty obvious that Paula Zanagin was used to having his own way, would stop at nothing to get it. Bert Parker had been right. I'd have to watch my step. I checked with Jan and grabbed a taxi to pay a visit to the Coast Guard. Lieutenant John Smith, believe it or not.
15: You can take your choice, Dollar. Read the report on the burning and sinking of the Jolly Roger here or the copy I let Bert Parker have. I take it you talked to him.
0: Parker's dead.
15: What?
0: Yeah, hit and run. After he received a couple of threats to lay off this case.
15: You locked up Zanagin yet?
0: On what charges?
15: Well, who else?
0: That's a lot to go on.
15: If he didn't sink that boat himself, I'm a wall-eyed monkey.
0: You find out anything to back that up?
15: No, not a thing. The Jolly Roger sank in about as bad a spot out there as could have been picked. Deep, bad current, dirty water from onshore silt. We tried to send on divers, got nowhere.
0: Hey, wait. I thought she went down in Mexican waters off the Coronado.
15: Yeah, she did, but we supplied the divers, or tried to. International cooperation, that sort of stuff. But we got nowhere.
0: How'd you find out about it in the first place?
15: One of our planes on routine patrol saw the puff from the explosion out over the water. By the time it actually got there, the hull was nothing but a mass of flames. Sank 10-15 minutes later.
0: What about the crew?
15: The crew were lost, except for one kid, a cabin boy.
0: Yeah, where's he?
15: Mexican fishing boat out of Rosarito picked him up. He was in bad shape. The explosion had blown him clear. He's in the hospital in Tijuana.
0: Well, look, wait, hasn't anybody talked to him?
15: He was too badly hurt at first. But I spoke with the hospital just before you got here, and they think he might be able to talk by sometime this afternoon.
0: Well, what are we waiting for? Come on, let's get down there.
15: And I can't until later. Look, if you got a car?
0: No.
15: You want mine?
0: Well, sure, let's go. How far is it?
15: Even within the speed limit, you can make it in a half hour. Out this way.
0: All
15: car's
0: right.
15: Out in the lot in the back.
0: Hey, look, you're mighty generous, Smith. I'll try to make this up to you somehow.
15: Forget it. I'd like to see you get the goods on Zanagin just as much as you would. I didn't like having him come into port here in the first place. And then when I learned that both Holland and Switzerland had tied up all of his funds...
0: They what?
15: Sure. In early last week's papers. That's why he needs the money. Here's my car. And if you can learn anything down there, if I can be of any help, I'm on pretty good terms with... Hey, Dollar.
14: Oh, Mr. Dollar.
0: Oh, about that.
14: My car and excellent chauffeur Ortiz here would have got you to Tijuana much more rapidly and comfortably than you might drive, I am sure.
0: Now, wait, just a minute. What
14: Which
0: made
14: is
0: you
14: why
0: think
14: I came to meet you here. I knew you'd want to talk with the cabin boy who survived the accident to my ill-fated Jolly Roger.
0: Oh, you did?
14: Yes. However, I fear it is too late.
0: What do you mean?
14: As I was leaving my hotel, I heard from one of my, shall we say, associates. He informed me that he had just learned from one of his, shall we say, contacts in Tijuana.
0: Well?
14: Alas, the poor cabin boy died only a few minutes ago. Pity, sir, isn't it?

0: Now, here's our star to tell you about tomorrow's intriguing episode of this week's story.
1: Tomorrow, a dead man talks. And what he has to say isn't very pleasant, for it all adds up to just one more good, solid thread on the life of yours truly, Johnny Dollar.

0: Every morning it's the same thing. 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Get up at 7 and make breakfast for you, then clear the things away, straighten the house, make the bed, do the shopping, do the laundry. Why can't I have a maid, John? John!
1: Hmm?
0: John Bickerson, how can you fall asleep at the breakfast table?
1: It ain't easy with all that talking going on. Wake me in 5 minutes, Blanche.
0: Take your faith out of the oatmeal and sit up straight.
1: Oh, dear, oh, dear.
0: I don't know why I bother to make breakfast for you anyway. You never eat it. What's wrong with the oatmeal, John?
1: Too lumpy.
0: How do you know? You didn't taste it.
1: Didn't have to taste it. I got a lump on my head.
0: Got it all over your clothes, too. You can't go to work looking like that. Go in and change your suit.
1: What for? My other suit looks worse.
0: No, it doesn't. I had it cleaned.
1: Clean? You had no right to do that. Who told you to have my suit clean?
0: What's wrong with you, John? There was a big stain on the lapel. It was filthy.
1: What do you mean, filthy? That was a bourbon stain. Been saving it for months.
0: What for?
1: In case there's liquor rationing, I don't want to be caught short. Where's my hat, Blanche? I've got a big day ahead of me, and I'm so tired I can't keep my eyes open.
0: Well, it's your own fault if you're tired every morning. Your snoring keeps you awake.
1: You keep me awake.
0: It amounts to the same thing. Your snoring wakes me up, and I wake you up to stop it. Why don't you have an operation?
1: What are you talking about? There's no operation to cure snoring.
0: Yes, there is. I cut an article out of the paper about a snore doctor. His name is Dr. Rasper.
1: Dr. Rasper?
0: He was the head of surgery at a goat clinic in Salzburg.
1: Goats don't snore.
0: I know they don't. He just used them for experiments. Can't hurt you to let him try, can it?
1: Blanche, I can't afford any operations. I haven't had a single order in 3 weeks.
0: Well, maybe there's an order in that letter that came for you.
1: What letter?
0: It arrived yesterday. It's in a big, fat, official-looking envelope.
1: Well, why didn't you tell me yesterday?
0: I wasn't talking to you yesterday.
1: Where is it? Where's the letter?
0: I sent it back to the post office.
1: Blanche, that letter might contain a big order. What did you send it back for?
0: There was 28 cents postage due on it, and I didn't want to break a dollar. So pick it up on your way to work.
1: Lend me 28 cents for the postage due.
0: Here. Now, John, you've got to promise me that you'll go through with the operation to cure your snoring.
1: Oh, forget about that quack doctor.
0: He's not a quack. Just listen to what the newspaper
1: says. I haven't time.
0: It'll only take a minute. Listen. Dr. Hugo Rasper, eminent respiratory surgeon, has accepted a residency at Park Haven Hospital.
1: Mm.
0: The doctor, a former goat specialist, attained national prominence through his many experiments on snoring. Among his most celebrated patients were the late Lord Martin, the late Charles Canterbury, and the late Countess... John, where are you going?
1: I'm going out of here before you make me the late John Bickerson.
0: Be right in.
2: I was down at the market shopping. I never saw such prices. Can you lend me some eggs, Blanche?
0: You were down at the market. Why didn't you buy some?
2: At 93 cents a dozen?
0: That's what we pay. I don't lay them myself, you know.
2: Forget about the eggs. What are you putting on those old rags for?
0: Well, I've got to see a doctor.
2: What's wrong with you?
0: Not me, it's John. Clara, does Barney ever disturb you in the middle of the night?
2: Terribly. Sleeps with a smile on his face. If I ever find out who he's dreaming about, I'll kill him.
0: Well, John snores, and he's driving me mad. I'm going to arrange to have him operated on.
2: Who are you going to? Dr. Hersey?
0: No, Dr. Rasper. He's a surgeon who just arrived in town, and there's a whole article in today's paper about his new operation to cure snorers.
2: Dr. Hersey's going to be terribly hurt. All these years, you've sort of been promising him John's nose, and here you are giving it to a perfect stranger.
0: Well, Dr. Rasper's a specialist. Dr. Hersey can have any other part of John he wants. I just want this snoring operation to be perfect.
2: Doesn't sound good to me.
0: Well, listen, Clara, in case I get detained at the hospital, would you kind of look in on our animals?
2: Well, what do you feed them?
0: Well, the canary gets tomato juice, the goldfish gets hamburger, and the cat gets a can of Puss in Boots.
2: You give that to the cat? I've been feeding it to Barney.
0: Does he like it?
2: Loves it. And you ought to see the way his eyes shine in the dark.
0: To go and make arrangements for the doctor now.
2: Blanche, look, I don't want to mix in, but do you think John will agree to be operated on? You know how he always screams about money.
0: Yes, but there's a special delivery letter for him at the post office, and John seemed to think it was a big order. He gets a commission on every bowling ball he sells, you know.
2: But an operation might cost hundreds of dollars.
0: Well, Dr. Asper has a convenient credit plan, and the way it works is that you're completely healed the day you make your last payment.
2: Uh-huh.
0: Now, suppose this big order is for, say, 20 bowling balls a week.
2: Mm-hmm.
0: How long would it take John to make $300 if his commission is a cent and a half a ball?
2: I don't know, but it seems like an awful long time for a man to have his nose in a sling.
1: Next, you got a special delivery letter here for John Bickerson?
3: Oh, you want the dead letter window. You're on the wrong line.
1: I've been on six lines. Dead letters, stamps, parcel posts, registered letters, money orders, and complaint department. I've been kicked back and forth in this building like a used Republican.
3: Would you mind lowering your voice? Part of our civil service examination is a hearing test.
1: Oh, is that so?
3: Yes, it is. I happen to be a government employee, you know.
1: I don't care if you're Margaret Truman. I'm a taxpayer.
3: This is not the Bureau of Internal Revenue.
1: There's a lot of things it's not, including a post office. Yeah. But there's a special delivery letter here for me, and I'm going to get it.
3: Why did you break our weighing scale?
1: I didn't break it. It must have been weak. Now, where's my letter? And don't tell me you haven't got it, or I'll have you arrested for robbing the mail.
3: I'm looking for your letter now.
1: Wasted a whole morning in this broken-down post office.
3: Oh, here we are. Homer Bickett.
1: Bickerson's the name. John Bickerson.
3: Sorry, nothing with that name.
1: What about that one on top? That looks like my name. Let me see it. It is mine. I've lost out on a big order on account of your stupidity. What the devil is this?
3: Looks like an advertising circular.
1: Dear fellow sufferer, Dr. Rasper can end your snoring forever.
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13: And now once again, here are Francis Langford and Lou Parker as John and Blanche Bickerson in The Honeymoon Is Over. Well, even the persistent dripping of water will eventually wear away a stone. So after 7 years of cycloid insomnia, or blaster's reaction, John Bickerson has finally yielded to Blanche's demands and consented to allow a specialist to relieve his condition. Outside his room at the Park Haven Hospital, Blanche Bickerson has a last-minute conversation with Dr. Rasper. Listen.
14: He's all right, Mrs. Bickerson. The nurse is giving him a sedative now.
0: Nothing can go wrong, can it, Dr. Rasper?
14: He won't be in surgery over 15 minutes, and there's absolutely no danger whatever.
0: What causes a man to snore like that, Doctor?
14: Well, he's a mouth breather, very likely suffering from Klinefelter-Stürter, a respiratory disorder resulting from a post-pharyngeal condition. Does he drink anything?
0: Anything. The operation won't hurt, will it?
14: Not the slightest. All we have to do is take a stitch in his palate and shorten his uvula.
0: Well, I hate to bring this up now, Dr. Rasper, but how much will it cost?
14: The fee will be $50 with the anesthetic.
0: How much is it without the anesthetic?
14: I should say about $40, but I wouldn't advise the operation without it.
0: All right, Dr. Rasper.
14: I think you better run along, Mrs. Bickerson. It's past midnight. He's got to get a good night's rest, and you can come and see him in the morning.
0: Well, I'll just look in on him to make sure he's sleeping.
14: Very well. Good night, Mrs. Bickerson.
0: Good night, Doctor.

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0: And now, get ready to smile again with radio's home folks, Vic and Sade, written by Paul Reimer. Well, sir, it's early evening as we enter the small house halfway up in the next block now, and here in the living room we find Vic and young Russell. The former's established the library table playing solitaire, and the latter occupies a corner of the davenport tying his shoe. Each gentleman is attired in his nicest clothes, and we get the feeling that there's about to be a general exodus. Listen.
1: Why, George, it's pleasant to be alive and well and busy.
2: You sound precious, smug, trite, and platitudinous.
1: Oh, no, but you appreciate how I mean. Sometimes a person suffers sits heavy on his stomach and feels grouchy and lazy.

0: Other times, like tonight, the person is full of pep and energy. He's bright-eyed and eager.
1: Are you bright-eyed and eager?
0: Sure.
1: That's quite a coincidence. You're bright-eyed and eager, and I am handsome, talented, popular, wealthy, and
0: then I just establish a anything. You grasp my point, though. Here I am in my good clothes. I'm looking forward to going down to the YMCA and spending an invigorating evening watching the fat men play handball. Here you are in your good clothes. You're looking forward to a jolly lodge meeting.
1: I don't know if jolly is quite the adjective.
0: No, but we're both bright-eyed and eager.
1: I used to be bright-eyed and eager for a living. They paid me 40 cents an hour for my services. And I collected time and a half for overtime, ate my big meal at noon, and never refused free lunch.
0: Oh, Mom's upstairs hollering.
1: Answer Mom upstairs hollering.
2: Yeah, Mom?
3: Hello, Willie. Thought you'd gone.
0: Oh, no, not yet.
3: Is Doc still there?
0: Sure.
1: Hi-ya-hi-ho-ya-ho.
3: I'm dead broke, Vic.
1: She's dead broke. She's dead broke. I never earn a nickel for what she spends it. I'm not going to stand for this much longer.
3: Leave 50 or 75 cents on the library table before you go.
1: 50 or 75 cents.
3: After the picture show, I want to treat Miss Kilgore and Miss Silver
1: to
3: ice cream sodas in
1: the degree. Do I work enslaved down at that office and wear my fingers to the bone to earn money to shovel ice cream sodas into Miss Kilgore and Miss Trogle? I do not.
0: Oh, shucks, girl. You
1: Let
0: sound
1: Miss
0: like...
1: Kilgore and Miss Trogle buy their own ice cream sodas.
3: Hey, did you hear what I said, Dick?
1: Yes, Sadie, I heard you.
3: Well, why didn't you answer then?
1: I was just about to. 50 or 75 cents a day.
3: A dollar.
1: Now it's a dollar. All right, Sade, I'll leave a dollar. A dollar. A dollar's worth of ice cream she's going to shovel into Miss Kilgore and Miss Trogan.
3: Hey, what's all that monkey business on there?
1: Russell took off my shoe and tickled my foot.
3: Funny man.
0: Mom is alive and well and busy and bright-eyed and eager this evening, the same as you and I are.
1: Mom is a scoundrel.
0: She's going to be all dressed up and she's going to take in the picture show with a couple of her pals. All three of us are looking forward to a pleasant, invigorating evening.
4: In the living room, where they say, honey.
1: Hark, hark, the lark. Hold my hand, I'm afraid of the dark. Is that you, Uncle Fletcher?
4: Evening, Vic.
1: Don't come in here, Lassick's my hair. I'm afraid I won't let you see me looking like this.
4: That's right.
3: What on earth are you yelling about down there?
0: Uncle Fletcher's here, Mom.
3: Oh, is he?
4: You on deck, too, are they, Russell, honey?
0: Hi, Uncle Fletcher.
4: Glorious day, Vic.
1: Most stimulating and enjoyable.
4: I had the idea around noon it was going to sneeze itself up a light shower. Clouds drifted off toward the northwest, though, and she never come to nothing. Sadie down cellar, are they?
1: Upstairs.
4: Fine. She'll enjoy that. I can't stay but a minute, Vic, honey. I'm on my way downtown.
0: Well, so are we, Uncle Fletcher.
4: Is that a fact? Little Tad's that way, they're enthusiastic. Their tiny brains develop and they start putting two and two together.
1: Yeah.
0: No, Uncle Fletcher, but that's the truth. We're all going downtown, too.
4: The little bird within the nest finds strength cascading in his wings and eventually flies away.
5: Oh, boy.
0: I'm going downtown to the YMCA and watch the fat man play handball. Gus's going downtown to the Unity Building to attend a lodge meeting. And Mom's going downtown to take in the Badger Picture Show with a couple of her chums.
4: The plums and peaches dangle from the bough. The workman stops to wipe his sweating brow.
1: Uh-huh.
4: Who said that, Vic?
1: The short man with the green feet is hiding underneath the Davenport.
4: I believe Martin Jordan of Sycamore, Illinois, said that when he helped bury Anderson L. McCrotcher that got caught between two cyclones. I believe he said, the plums and peaches dangle from the bough, the workman stops to wipe his sweating brow.
6: Good evening, Uncle Fletcher.
4: The plumber packs his wrenches and is through. The pool shark sheds a tear and racks his cue.
0: Here's Mom.
4: The day is done and all the workmen stop. They throw aside their shovel, hoe, and mop. They eat their humble supper and they laugh. The women and the babies.
6: Hello, Uncle Fletcher. Are you refusing to speak to me? I'll feel like trees of company for the crowd.
4: Evening, Sadie, honey. Evening, Sadie, honey. These scallywags told me you were down cellar.
6: They are scallywags.
4: I only looked in for a second, just happened to be passing by.
6: Uh-huh. Well, dandy. Why, we haven't seen you since...
1: This noon.
4: No, I guess you haven't seen me since this noon.
1: You haven't been around all
6: day.
1: Stay away too long.
7: 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We'll be back with more of the Vic and Sade discussion right after these messages.
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6: You're spending the evening downtown, Uncle Fletcher?
4: Yes, spending the evening downtown.
6: Well, we are, too.
0: I was just telling him, Mom.
6: Don't forget to give me that dollar, Vic.
4: I'll fish it out right now.
6: Come on, to treat the ladies and it's agreed.
4: I'm spending the evening in the society of Harry Feedburn.
6: Oh?
4: We're going to stalk in the interurban station waiting room there and fool with the peanut machine. Look in the lobby of the Butler House Hotel a while and listen to the drummers talk politics. Maybe saunter on down to the Chicago and Alton Depot later on and see the fast Kansas City meat train go through.
6: Sounds like a nice evening.
4: Oh, yes. We'll enjoy ourselves.
1: How is Feedburn these days?
4: Jumpy, Vic.
1: Huh?
4: I don't like to leave him alone.
1: A little nervous about getting married?
4: Not any more so than anybody else would be, I don't expect. But the wedding is so close now.
0: Well, next week.
4: Yes, Russell Cuddy, next week. Don't give him much gang spread or leeway. The ceremony drags nearer and nearer. The time he's got left is sloughing off to nothing. He's got to face the music within just a few short days. Oh, he's jumpy, Vic, mighty jumpy.
1: Uh-huh.
4: I feel like I ought to stay with him in case he suddenly gets feverish, frantic, or panic-stricken.
1: Sure.
6: What time is it, Vic?
1: Oh, a couple of minutes past 7.
6: I better leave pretty soon.
1: Me too.
0: I'll stroll along with you people.
4: You know, it's hard on a fellow being rushed and driven ragged the way it's been with me in recent weeks. There's been enormous new and startling developments in connection with my landlady getting married occurring constantly. I haven't had a second to call my own. But I've enjoyed it. It's pleasant to be busy.
0: Why, I said that very thing to God just before you walked in, Uncle Fletcher.
1: He did, it's that.
0: I said it's pleasant to be alive and well and busy. It makes a person bright-eyed and eager. I'm bright-eyed and eager because I'm going downtown and watch the fat man play handball. God's bright-eyed and eager because he's
6: going to lodge me.
0: Sure. You're bright-eyed and eager because you're taking in the picture show. And Uncle Fletcher's bright-eyed and eager because he's spending an enjoyable evening with Harry Feedburn.
6: So Such a bright-eyed, eager outfit I never saw.
0: Well, that's the truth.
4: Well, I better be on my way.
6: But all of us better be on our way. Did you give me that dollar, Vic?
1: Sure. You stuck it in your purse.
6: Who's going in my direction?
0: Well, what direction are you going, Mom?
6: North. I'm stopping past at Miss Kilgore's, and Mr. Kilgore's driving us over to pick up Miss Trogle, and then we ride on downtown.
0: Oh, I'm going east, directly downtown.
1: Those guys can't get together, then.
6: Well, where are you on?
1: Across the alley and through Nice Upper Yard over to University Avenue and call for Steve Chesbuddy.
0: Gov's going south. How about you, Uncle Fletcher?
4: I'm sauntering over to Ed Merble's gas station. I arranged to meet Harry Thebern there.
6: Where's that?
4: Beg pardon?
6: Where's this gas station at?
4: Corner of Washington and Prairie Street.
6: West.
4: What?
1: It's west.
4: I know it's west.
6: Oh, we're all going in different directions.
4: Is that a fact?
0: Mom's going north, I'm going east, Gov's going south, and you're going west.
4: All different directions, by George.
6: Uh-huh. We're all going downtown. All going to the same place.
4: Yes, we're all going to the same place. And we'll see each other again.
6: Sure, we'll see each other again.
1: No doubt about it.
0: Well, let's go.
6: Yes, let's go.
1: Goodbye.
6: Goodbye.
0: Goodbye.
4: Goodbye.

0: We are Red Eye Radio. He is Eric Carlin. I'm Gary McNamara. Well, it just proves you and I don't buy beer.
1: We got some confirmation. Thanks to one of our great listeners.
0: And one of mine, too.
1: Yeah. Oh, another one. And so thanks to you guys who confirmed that it is indeed true.
0: Yeah. There is generic beer that just says beer.
1: Yeah. Yeah. He said it was historically generic beer was produced in Vancouver, Washington, and was simply labeled beer. It was brewed by the General Brewing Company. That's such a generic beer company, right? Or the Acme Brewing Company. Yeah, which also produced Lucky Lager. There's a friend of mine, actually, named Lucky Lager, at their Vancouver brewery there in Washington until it closed in 1985. All right. So there you go. Thanks, Keith. Appreciate that.
0: Decisions to be made between lager and ale.
1: Yeah. Right. Well, my buddy apparently went for the cheapest he could find, and it was just said beer on the can. Oh,
0: that
1: sounds like something Al from Married with Children would drink, right?
0: That's from Canadian artist Kim Mitchell. And ale is the song.
1: Ah, yeah.
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0: We are on our radio. He's Eric Cronin, and I'm Gary McNamara. Just reading here about the Oregon bill that went down to defeat, and this was Measure 120, which would have raised the gasoline tax, which would have doubled vehicle registration fees, would have raised title fees from $77 to $216, and doubled the payroll tax for public transit. Measure 120's popularity doesn't come as a surprise. Nearly 250,000 Oregonians, frustrated by potential gas tax hikes, signed a petition that placed the measure on the ballot. Plus, gas tax hikes in Oregon are historically unpopular. Oregon voters have rejected gas tax hike proposals on the ballot more than five times since 1928.
1: Wow.
0: And Oregon's gas prices right now, 80 cents higher than the national average, and $1.38 more than a year ago. But when it comes down to it, you know, you look at it, it's like nobody wants to pay any more taxes. Here's my question. If you put on there a tax on billionaires to pay for all this, would it have passed?
2: Ooh.
0: Or millionaires? Is it, I don't want to pay it, but if you did the same thing, if you said we are going to add another percentage point to the, oh man, when I was there, it was 9%. I'm not even sure what it is now. But if you added another 1% to the income tax for people making over $1 million, would that have passed?
2: I'm going to put a dollar on that bet. Yes. I hesitate there because we've seen in the blue states what's happening. And you and I wondered the other night how many people are looking at that going, we can't let this happen. We need, rich people need to stay here so we can have jobs. They can create things, build things, employ people. I don't know to what effect though that is, you know, we can't measure it until they vote on such items. So we'll see. Isn't there one, we were watching one, a prop that might hit the California ballot at some point. But we're anxious to see. Because on business things in the past several years, California has rejected things that would hurt business on propositions.
0: Do you remember, was it 2022?
2: It was somewhere.
0: Was it the midterms where there were like four things?
2: Yeah.
0: Propositions on the California, a referendum, four different referendums where if you looked at it, you would think that California was a conservative state. Remember
2: right.
0: that?
2: Right. Yes.
0: I can't remember what they were.
2: They voted pro-business because they knew it would hurt business.
0: Yeah.
2: So there is some consideration. I think a lot of people, even on the left, realize, well, this hurts mom and pop. You know, this is not just going to hurt large corporations. It can hurt any business in our state eventually. And I think that's the question. Because you asked that question, if you had said we're going to tax the billionaires to pay for this and millionaires in Oregon, had it gone a different way, I'd say at this point, probably, yeah. But I can't be for sure. Look, you know, they're leaving. The rich people are leaving these states because of the high taxes. So how much does that have an effect on average people that benefit from having jobs?
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0: We are Red Eye Radio. He's Eric Carlin, and I'm Gary McNamara. By the way, we haven't talked about the anti-weaponization fund. Sorry. I don't care whether it's Republican or Democrat. No slush funds.
1: Yeah. No.
0: No slush funds.
2: No.
0: Sorry. Was Trump wronged by that IRS contractor? Yes. Should he, in negotiations with the Department of Justice, or should it be the Department of Justice he's negotiating with, or should courts be taking care of it?
1: Right. Right.
0: But for bureaucrats to deal with bureaucrats to come up with money, and where Trump burned himself was by making it $1.776 billion, because that figure means nothing. You don't have somebody actually figuring out actual damages or the punitive damages that it cost you. You're just picking out what is perceived as a patriotic figure, which to me indicates that the amount is no relation to the damage that has been done.
1: Right. Could be more, could be less. The question is,
0: right.
3: Did you know that every year, public school teachers spend nearly $500 of their own money for student supplies? 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
4: We are chatting with Dr. Gary Rose, who is a Sacred Heart University political professor. Following convention weekend here in Connecticut, wanted to do a deeper dive into the gubernatorial race. We really tackled the Democratic side just before the break. Now I want to talk about the Republican side. Gary, overwhelmingly supporting Senator Ryan Fazio. I don't want to say I was surprised about that, only because we knew he was kind of neck and neck, if you will, or his biggest competitor would have been Erin Stewart, who had suspended her campaign literally days before the convention. Really clearing this path for him. But talk about, you know, what stood out to you following the Republican convention.
5: Well, you know, I had some questions whether Betsy McCoy was going to cross the 15% threshold, which she did not. And I thought it was quite magnanimous on her part to then rally behind Ryan and endorse his candidacy. I thought that was quite effective. But, you know, there was no question in my mind at all that Fazio was going to get an overwhelming percent of the delegates once the Erin Stewart, you know, saga, you know, came to light.
4: Right.
5: And then she was out of the campaign, out of the race. So I was not too surprised. You know, he got 92% of the delegates. That was, I think, predictable once Stewart made her exit from the scene there. So, but my question was whether or not Betsy McCoy, even though she didn't qualify for public funding and she hasn't raised much money, I still wondered if she was going to get, you know, maybe some sympathy votes or support because she was talking about repealing the state income tax, and I thought that might resonate with some people. So I thought maybe, just maybe, Betsy will cross the 15%, but she did not. And so that party is united, unlike what we saw in the other party's convention that we were talking about. But that party is absolutely united now and ready to go. And what certainly is beneficial to Fazio is he doesn't have to worry about a primary, so he can transition right into a general election mode right now and start raising funds for the November campaign. He doesn't have to worry about a competitor in a primary. So that party is really very united in a very good position to challenge whomever the Democrats nominate.
4: I wonder, and again, obviously Erin Stewart literally leaving 2 days before the convention, I think makes a huge difference in how this weekend went, to be totally honest. But I'm wondering, Gary, if you feel like the Republican Party in Connecticut is still kind of looking at where we potentially missed the mark. And I have to go back to, was it 2022? When Themis Claridis lost in the primary to Leora Levy. I mean, to me, this was, I think, a really telling moment for the Republican Party where I think they sat there and kind of said, well, wait, hold on. We had somebody who honestly at least could have given Senator Blumenthal, I think, a run for his money and could have won. I mean, could have. You know, you never know. And I think what ended up happening in that primary was voters went with the person who got the endorsement from Trump over who would have actually made probably more sense for the Republican nomination. And I'm wondering if you think that Connecticut Republicans learned from that.
5: Yeah, I remember it well. And it was Trump's endorsement that certainly gave Leora the the nomination. You know, the thing is, I know that Erin Stewart went down to Washington, D.C. when she was a candidate to try to get Trump's endorsement and failed at that. And Trump has not entered into this race now, which I think actually is to the benefit of Ryan Fazio.
4: I think so,
5: although
4: too.
5: He has said openly that he has voted for Trump and that he would welcome his endorsement and welcome his presence in this campaign. But, you know, the problem with the Republicans is they keep moving to the right sometimes on these issues. And that's not where the voters are in Connecticut. The voters are really center and very moderate. And so I can't say that Ryan Fazio is a right wing Republican, but he certainly is a conservative. And so he's going to have to, now that he's got the nomination, he's going to have to do a better job, I would say, of staking out more of a centrist position if he hopes to win this election.
4: Right.
5: Because that's where the voters are. The voters are not where the
4: National Republican Party is.
5: No, yeah, right. And all of and the thing is that politics today is becoming nationalized in a big way.
4: No
5: and
4: question.
5: You might think it's just state issues and local issues, but actually what's happening under Trump now, you know, permeates virtually every level of American politics.
4: No kidding.
5: And so Fazio's got to do a better job, I think, I think for him to already be showing ads that he's going to be deporting illegal immigrants. I mean, that's for a governor to be making those claims here in Connecticut, I don't think that's a winning message. Certainly lowering taxes is a good one, but to get into border security as a governor and all of that, that to me in Connecticut, at least, I don't see how that really pays any type of dividends. And
4: I agree. I agree, Gary. I think too, without a primary, to me, this is your opportunity to really, because Ryan Fazio voted for Donald Trump. He's a Republican. That comes with the title. But to your point, I think I don't see him as this far right guy. I've never really gotten that sense from him, like he's a far right guy. And I agree with you. I think this is the time if you really want to. I mean, you've got the Republican votes, but I think to your point, if you want to get more of that middle of the line on the fence, not affiliated voter to go your way, I think you have to focus on the Connecticut, which I think both sides have to do that. Like, we can't keep looking at, well, this is what's going on in Washington, so here's what I'm going to do here. No. What do we have control over here in Connecticut? What can we effectively change? Because even when Governor Lamont was talking to, I want to say it was News 8, following the convention and that there was going to be a primary, the first thing he brought up was, I'm going to beat Donald Trump. You're not going against Donald Trump. You're going against Ryan Fazio. That's who you're going against. I like, focus on what's going on here in Connecticut. And we have to stop the narrative from both sides of what's going on with Trump. I'm not saying it doesn't matter. But to your point, especially for the Republican Party, you don't have a primary. So you have this opportunity here to really attract the average voter in Connecticut. And you got to focus on what's going on here in Connecticut. I think that this is your time to do it, especially not having a primary.
5: Yeah. You know, Ryan was the first lawmaker up there to start talking about electric rates. And
4: yes,
5: of course, that's something now that's, you know, the Democrats are going to pick up on. But those are winning. That's a winning issue right there, electric rates. And if you stay with issues like that and affordability, there's a possibility that he can win this election. And so, you know, but if you start trying to placate the MAGA base, because they will vote for the Republican regardless, you know, you're going to lose that very important independent block. When
4: that 41%.
5: I agree.
4: Well, and it's important to, you know, get people to get out and vote, which I think is going to be the other part of this, is making sure that you have people showing up to the polls, because unless it's a presidential election, we typically do see a lot less people showing up to vote. Dr. Gary Rose, I guarantee this is not the last time you and I will be speaking about what's going on with elections here in Connecticut. And I appreciate you coming on right after the conventions wrapped up this past weekend.
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4: I know I'm still spending my weekends in a cold ice rink because my son is still stuck on his hockey. But, you know, we've seen the kids kind of dwindle down a little bit because they're into their baseball or their lacrosse or the many other spring sports going on right now. And I thought, well, I might be stuck in an ice box, but everybody else is outdoors and enjoying the spring sports in the last few weeks of the school year. I thought it was a good time to check in with Glenn Lungarini, Executive Director of the CIAC, which is the Connecticut Interscholastic Athletic Conference. So I wanted to talk about girls flag football to start. There was a Hartford Current article saying girls flag football is apparently one of the up-and-coming sports in Connecticut. This is very cool. Yeah.
8: It is, and we started this last year. It actually began 2 years ago, where we had a group from the Central Connecticut Conference that started a kind of a play weekend with this. And there was a group in the Southern Connecticut Conference that did this as well, just to gauge interest. And then last year, we held our first state championship tournament event, which was fantastic. And that grew this year to having enough teams where we actually have three divisions of championships this year. So it was a lot of growth in the last 3 years, growing into a sport that we're seeing a lot of kids who are interested participate in. And of course, with it, we'll be part of the next summer Olympic Games. So we're certainly seeing tremendous growth in girls flag.
4: Why do you think there is such an interest, Glenn?
8: Well, I think it's, you know, an opportunity that hasn't existed before. I think in most other sports, we have a reciprocal event, you know, whether it's baseball and softball, boys soccer, girls soccer. But in football, there's not that reciprocal event. So having something, an opportunity like girls flag is a great opportunity for kids. And

0: Also the investment from the NFL. So none of this really would be possible without the support of our local teams. The Jets, the Giants, and the Patriots have all been involved with providing funding, equipment, uniforms to all of our schools that are participating. So, you know, strong support from the NFL and our local teams in providing these opportunities to our girls.
1: Okay, this probably sounds silly, Glenn, but I'm going to ask anyways. Is girls flag football the same as powder puff?
0: No,
1: it's not.
0: No, and you know, it's fun. The concept of, you know, if powder puff, I think is kind of gone away the last few years. There's a few games that, you know, that still exist in it, but that's kind of a one-time event that was traditionally taken place around Thanksgiving, happening between the rival schools that were playing on Thanksgiving. But this is definitely, I mean, the coaches are very vested in this. The girls are very invested in this where, you know, they're practicing, just like a normal team would. They're learning different plays. They're working on skills. We're seeing this grow at the collegiate level as well. There are scholarship and club opportunities available for kids. And, you know, as I said, we'll see this in the Olympic Games as a 5v5 sport coming up.
1: Yeah, I missed this opportunity by 20 years. The reason I asked that, Glenn, was fun fact. When I was attending Laurelton Hall in Milford, I was a freshman and I probably garnered 100 and something signatures. I really wanted a powder puff game. I really did. I did. And I had never played football, but I grew up between two boys. I mean, I had two brothers on either side of me. And so I kind of was a tomboy most of my life. And I just loved the idea of a powder puff game, at least a game. And it got shot down, which was fine. But I've always thought girls flag football in general is such a great concept. It's kind of that middle ground in my opinion. I think it's kind of that middle ground where if you have girls who, I mean, they could play ice hockey, they can play lacrosse, they can play, you know, versions of, I think, aggressive sports. I'm like, why can't we figure this out for football? I'm just 20 years late to the game. But man, I would have loved to have played girls flag football. I think it's awesome. It's very cool.
0: Yeah, we're as I said, we're seeing tremendous growth, tremendous participation in it. We're excited to offer this opportunity for the kids. And it's if you haven't seen it, you need to come out. As I said, these they're not kids out there, you know, just a one time event. This is elite competition. And these are incredible athletes who take to the field and are dedicated to the game. It's great to see.
1: Yeah, it's exciting. And we've got Glenn Lungarini here, executive director of the CIAC. Glenn, let's talk about, you guys just ran a football showcase. You've got baseball and field hockey showcases coming up. What does that entail?
0: Yeah, we have a lot of events coming up and you know, we do so much more than sports as well that, you know, a lot of people don't understand. But this past weekend, we also crowned Glastonbury High School as our robotics state champion. So we do run events for student councils, honor society, robotics debate. So we have championships for all those events as well. So a lot going on. With the showcases that we're running, you know, again, we always talk about, we have, you know, about 94% of our kids do not go on to play at the next level. But for that elite 6% that do go on to play, we want to make sure that we are giving exposure opportunities to those kids as well. So we do run showcases for football. We're starting, we've had basketball the last couple years. We'll continue with those in a bit of a different format than we've done in the past. We're running baseball, softball, field hockey. So just finding ways that we can bring coaches out to our kids and give those kids exposure to good recruiting opportunities without having them to, you know, pay thousands of dollars for recruiting services.
1: Wow, that is really neat. And we've got spring championships coming up. When do those kind of start?
0: Yeah, we'll be ready to go next week. So once we get past Memorial Day, then we kick off. So we'll have some playing games happening actually this weekend. And starting next Tuesday, our state championships tournaments will begin, and those will go right through the second weekend of June. We'll finish off that June 12th, 13th weekend, and we're very excited for all of our state championships. So if you want to get out and enjoy the weather, come on out and cheer your local kids on in these events.
1: Yeah, it's I just can't believe we're getting to the end of the school year. I mean, it's wild. And I always think that sports are such a good indicator of where we're kind of at. When I start to hear that the spring championships are coming, I'm like, wow, that's the end of the school year. That's it. We're done.
0: Yeah. And we've kind of gone right from winter to spring in terms of weather. I mean, winter to summer.
1: We certainly have.
0: It's come quick, but yeah. we're excited for the next, next 3 weeks, and looking forward to a lot of great competition out there.
1: No question. And Glenn, while I have you here, there's a new NCAA 5-5 rule. How would that impact recruiting?
0: Yeah, this is going to be really interesting to watch how this plays out. The NCAA, I think, is still trying to figure out the transfer portal and other methods of reining in how much people are switching around and when recruiting starts, especially sports like hockey, where, we see in the NCAA recruits for hockey doesn't really start until you're almost 20 years old. They'll leave high school hockey, they'll go to the juniors, play 18, 19, 20 years old there, and then get recruited into college. But, with this rule, you're going to have 5 years from when you graduate high school or you turn 19, whichever happens first. And then you have 5 years to play from that date. So I think it's going to have a significant impact on kids who think about going to a post-grad year, or as I said, kids that that go to junior programs or club programs and then enter into their NCAA eligibility. So it's going to be very interesting to see how this plays out in various sports and how it affects kids coming out of high school and choosing to do post-grad years or not.
1: Yeah, I mean, would Alex Caravan be a good example of that? I know he tried to go, to the NBA early, but then ended up saying, no, I'm going to stay at UConn. And he did 5 years and I think is now trying to pursue, seeing where he could go from here.
0: Right. And we see, we've seen college athletes, especially coming out of COVID, there were years that were granted there. So we've seen college athletes play 6 years, in the last few years because of some of the exceptions that were. And again, I see this as the NCAA trying to rein a lot of this stuff in and create a more structured experience, whether it's for recruiting or the kids on the rosters and what their eligibility limits are with this. But, seeing kids who I think it's going to affect mostly kids really at the high school level who look at prep schools and other things as reclassifying. And, we've seen that as a significant trend over the past decade. And, again, there's not going to be much of an advantage to doing that. You can reclassify if you want, but once you turn 19, your clock starts. It doesn't matter where you're in school.
1: Yeah,
0: so
1: that
0: I think
1: is
0: that's
1: true.
0: Going to impact choices. Yeah.
1: Right. That is true, Glenn. I mean, and again, I know I'm dating myself, but that was a huge reason why people would go to the prep schools was strictly for their opportunity to be noticed for their next level of sport. That was real. I mean, that's at least in my experience, that's really that was a huge reason why people would, a lot of times they get scholarships, but they would send their kids to these prep schools.
0: Yeah, absolutely. And we've seen that trickle down. I mean, we've seen kids and heard of kids who reclassify in middle school where, a kid may graduate eighth grade, but then choose to go to a private school and repeat eighth grade to start high school. A year later to try to gain that competitive advantage. And again, now it's all going to be based upon your 19th birthday. So it certainly will change, change the thought process of some of our kids and, reclassifying in middle school. I never understood that, but people make those choices. And, there's so much money and NIL money and other things out there. And, I think that drives decisions. But, it'll be interesting to see where it plays out. And I think it may be good for public school sports, where, you know, where kids are often poached to go to these prep schools with promises of you know, better opportunity.
1: That's so true. Know,
0: yeah. And, yeah. And we've seen our kids, you know, we've seen Donovan Klingon, you know, come out. We've, you know, we've seen Abdi Torrey, will be going to Arkansas next year. And, you know, you know, Frank Mazzucato, from pitcher from East Catholic, you know, we've had some big time, kids that have gone on to play at big schools and, in the professional ranks out of CIAC schools. And, you know, so I think this gives people a lot more to think about of what their best pathway is.
1: Yeah, certainly. Well, Glenn, and I really appreciate your perspective and always being able to chat with you, especially in these last few weeks of very exciting high school sports. Thank you so much. And I'm sure we're going to talk again soon.
0: Appreciate you, Melissa. Enjoy the weather.
1: Yeah,
0: you
1: too, my friend. Glenn Lungarini, again, Executive Director of the Connecticut Interscholastic Athletic Conference, also known as the CIAC, right here on WYCC.
2: From ABC News, Tech Trends. Google is making it a bit easier to figure out if someone's trying to fool you with a picture made by AI. The company already has a system called Synth ID, which embeds invisible watermarks in pictures created by Google's AI. Now Google says it is expanding access to the tool, and other companies, including OpenAI, say they'll use it. If you have questions about a picture, you'll be able to ask Gemini if it's a fake. Apple now putting some popular devices into categories that could make it tougher to get them fixed. The 2017 MacBook Air 13-inch is now considered vintage, meaning parts might be scant. And the iPad Mini 4 and the 32-gig version of the Apple TV HD are now on the obsolete list, cutting them off from any official repairs. And AT&T is now launching what it calls Build-A-Plan wireless service, which it says will give customers more flexibility. Plans will start at $15 a month. With Tech Trends, Chuck Sieverson, ABC News.
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7: You ever wake up in the middle of the night or maybe first thing in the morning and notice drool on your pillow? Unless you're sleeping next to someone who hasn't already seen all your bad and ugly, it's probably not that big a deal and not anything to worry about, unless it's something that just started happening recently. When people drool at night, it's often because of a stuffy nose, acid reflux, or being a mouth breather. 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But in some cases, drooling at night can be a warning sign of something more serious, like dental issues, sleep apnea, or even early symptoms of Parkinson's disease. 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They can recommend a sleep study to possibly get some answers. I'm Dr. Sanjay Gupta, helping you live a better life.
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12: From ABC News, Wall Street Now. After stumbling through the week, investors hope to head into the three-day holiday weekend on a high note. The Dow on Thursday rose 276 points to an all-time high close of 50,286. The S&P and NASDAQ also posted gains but fell short of their own records. What is normally the hottest time of the year for home sales may be cooled by rising interest rates. Before the war with Iran, rates had dipped below 6%. Freddie Mac says the average for a 30-year note is now up to just over 6.5%. The nation's insurance companies are bracing for Atlantic hurricane season 2026. Federal forecasters have offered a break in that dark cloud, predicting a below-average year with 8 to 14 named storms and up to 6 hurricanes. Kroger hopes to make waves in the grocery sector. CEO Greg Foran tells Bloomberg that he intends to increase sales by cutting prices on thousands of items. He says it's worked for competitors Walmart, Costco, and Trader Joe's. Jim Ryan, ABC News.
13: A study published in the journal Neurology reveals that higher than normal air pollution from car exhaust and power plant fumes can lead to a 41% increase in doctor's visits for migraine-related symptoms the following day. A similar pattern was seen with higher-than-average sun intensity, which was linked to a 23% increase in migraine-related medical visits. Prolonged exposure to air pollution over several weeks also led to a 10% increase in the use of prescription medications to treat migraines. Hot temperatures combined with low humidity amplified the effects of air pollution from power plant emissions, while cooler, more humid weather intensified the impact of car exhaust fumes on migraine frequency and intensity. To help prevent or reduce migraines related to weather or pollution, experts recommend staying in air-conditioned spaces, limiting sun exposure, especially between 10 a.m. and 2 p.m., using indoor air filters, and staying hydrated. With this Medical Minute, I'm Dave Packer.
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1: Recent federal data confirms that 71% of schools are currently overwhelmed by a record-breaking spike in acting out and student anxiety. One author is addressing the issue after completing her career as an educator. We spoke with Joy Berry, known as the inventor of self-help books for kids, with more than 200 titles and over 85 million copies sold worldwide.
17: Well, listen, I started out as a public school teacher. That's all I ever wanted to be. And I was very good at teaching kids academics. And then I had an experience that kind of changed the trajectory of my career. And that was the discovery that if we want to raise responsible kids, they're going to need to have the skills that are necessary to be responsible for themselves and in their relationships with others and in the way that they relate to the things in their environment. So I started teaching those classes, you know, self-help classes. And when I realized there was no materials to actually teach things like, you know, how to clean your room, how to make a friend, how to handle disagreements, how to handle parent-child conflicts, all that stuff, I realized that I needed to write those materials myself. I did, and the rest is history. But I want to comment on this, you know, the misbehavior in school. You know, I wish that every teacher would start the school year by sitting the class down and saying, let's decide how we're going to set this, our rules up to serve us and make this classroom run smoothly for everyone. And you sit down and you make the rules as a team. And with every rule, you also have the kids put together a consequence. And you turn that into a chart, put it on the wall, and then when the child breaks the rule, the student breaks the rule, then you just refer to the chart, the consequence goes into effect.

0: think, Joy, you just said something that's really important, excuse me. And again, Joy Berry is here, known as the inventor of self-help books for kids, with more than 200 titles, over 85 million copies sold worldwide, teaching children how to replace negative behavior with responsibility, self-control, real-world decision-making. You said something really important there, Joy. That is a partnership. So, you know, back to the reason I used my son's, you know, example is because of this. The teacher did all the things you're talking about. I remember her sitting down and I remember my son coming home with that sheet of paper showing me these are the rules in the classroom. These are the things we have to follow. I mean, she did all those things. Here's the part that's missing. And you can't obviously tell people what to do. Is it's a partnership. If what's being told to be done at school is not also being mirrored at home, there's going to be a disconnect, right? I mean, because I think we do need to speak to that part of it. You know, I think in some regard, and I don't know if the pandemic had anything to do with it, but we have this sense of we're dropping our kids off. We expect our teachers to teach them to read, teach them to do math, teach them to be who they need to be. And in some regard, we've kind of put all the onus on teachers. And I think that second component is in some regard missing. And the only reason I can say that again is just from a parent perspective. If you go to birthday parties, things like that, you see how these kids sometimes are acting in public, are acting when they're not in a classroom. And I think to myself, this poor teacher, holy cow. I mean, and again, so I think you said something that needs to be addressed. And I know it's not comfortable to talk about it, but you need a partnership between the school and the families.
1: That is always the desirable situation, is when the two are working in tandem. But that doesn't always happen. And that's why it's so important to put the onus on the child. You know, I believe that every child has the capacity to live their life intelligently and responsibly, no matter where they are. But in order for that to happen, they have to be given the skills that they need to be responsible. For example, you know, if you want a kid to clean the room, you know, they have to have the skill to clean the room. And the thing about a self-help book for kids, and by the way, they didn't always exist, especially when I started out. These books that we're talking about, they talk directly to kids. And when we're talking about behavior and misbehavior, good behavior and misbehavior, we're talking about books that define a misbehavior, tell kids what is usually causing the misbehavior, explain to them how that misbehavior is not getting them what they want, and then, you know, giving them options to how they can actually get their way without misbehaving. So much of misbehavior comes from not knowing any better.
0: Let's talk about the tantrum to textbook bridge. Why kids literally cannot learn to read, for example, while their brains are in fight or flight mode.
1: That's a very, very good question. Children are usually pretty one-track oriented. They're not necessarily good multitaskers. So they can focus on one thing at a time. And if they're upset to the point of throwing a tantrum, they're not going to be able to do anything else. They're focused on that and that alone. And that's where this whole concept of having a book that actually tells a child, this is what a tantrum is. This is why you're probably throwing your tantrums. Here's where it's getting you. And here's where what you can do to get what you really want better than throwing a tantrum. Because, you know, one of the things that I learned early on is that for, you know, especially during that age, remember, I started writing books. I write for very, very young children. Mm. It's the Teach Me About series. I go in through the early childhood. I get into elementary school age, and I end up with preteen. And each one of those series actually ties into the developmental needs of kids, where they're actually at, what they're

0: actually experiencing. So that's why those, that whole series, Help Me Be Good, it's the series that deals with the misbehavior that you're bound to get when a child is in that 3 to 5, in up to 7 years of age. And I learned early on that during that time, children are less likely to listen to the quote-unquote preaching of parents. Mm. And more likely, if somebody else says it, it has more validity. If the book says it, you know, it has more validity. And in that way, these books kind of do the preaching for the parents.
1: And if you want to hear our full conversation with Joy Berry, also get links to her books. Again, she's got hundreds of titles that are great for kids. Be sure to go back and listen to the full podcast and see those links as well attached on our website, voiceofct.com, under Melissa in the Morning. We'll be right back.
2: These are your political insights from ABC News. Republicans Thursday pulled a vote on an Iran war power resolution due to attendance issues from within the GOP. The response from Democrats was immediate. House Rules Committee Chair Jim McGovern.
3: Gas prices are through the roof. People can't afford their groceries. Is that why you're pulling it? You guys don't have the guts or the balls.
4: The House will be in order. This House will be in order.
2: Republicans on the Hill are now raising objections to President Trump's $1.8 billion fund that could give payouts to political allies who claim they were targeted by the Biden administration, including January 6 rioters. North Carolina Republican Senator Tom Tillis.
5: These people don't deserve restitution. Many of them deserve to be in prison. This is just stupid on stilts.
2: The acting AG Todd Blanche met with senators to smooth things over, but sources say that backfired. The lawmakers went home without passing a $70 billion bill to fund 3 years' worth of immigration enforcement. Dave Packer, ABC News.
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1: We just wrapped up the 2026 legislative session. Plus, for the first time in Connecticut, we're going to have something called a flex lane on one of our major highways. We checked in with Josh Morgan from the Department of Transportation to talk about legislative measures that mattered to the DOT, plus the very latest on this flex lane concept in Danbury. Let's start with a couple weeks back. We finished up the 2026 legislative session, and I know there's still some T's to cross, I's to dot, and so on. But anything that you felt were key takeaways as far as DOT is concerned?
12: Yeah, I mean, really what stands out is some of the roadway safety provisions that had passed. We're so appreciative of the General Assembly's continued support. You and I have talked about this frequently, but what was proposed in our legislation and what ultimately was passed was increasing penalties for those drivers who are distracted in work zones. So someone who is messing around with their cell phone, is distracted in a work zone, that's going to be a reckless driving penalty now, endangering a highway worker. So it's going to be a stiffer penalty, a stiffer fine, because it's serious. You take your eyes off the road for a second, and that could be life or death for you or one of the hundreds of workers who are out there improving our state's infrastructure. So the other thing that stands out was granting us the ability to implement flex lanes. an I-84 down in Danbury. So that was something that we needed a statutory change to implement. So we're going to move forward with that in design and hopefully start construction in a couple of years. But overall, again, you know, we're focused on roadway safety. And as you mentioned, especially important this time of year as we head into the busy summer travel months.
1: With the tougher penalties, Josh, does that include points on your license or potential license suspension? I know you and I had talked about, I don't want to say debated it because I think we agreed on it, but I don't know if it went forward with going that far as to lose your license.
12: Yeah, it's going to be struck because it's not automated enforcement. So this is going to be troopers that are pulling people over. So those are assessed differently when it comes to notifying your insurance, notifying Department of Motor Vehicles. The monetary fine, the penalty is significantly more. So it shows the seriousness. It's not just, oh, I'm going to check an email or I'm going to respond to this text message. You really want to have those penalties, you know, points, fines, impacting your insurance because of how serious it is when you're distracted in a work zone.
1: Okay. So I'm sorry. So are you going to have points on your life? Okay. Yes.
12: This is different. When the automated enforcement, since it's using the technology, those are assessed more like a parking ticket.
1: Got it. When
12: a trooper is actually pulling you over, the penalties and the impacts to your insurance and vehicle registration are greater.
1: Okay. No, I was just making sure because to me, as you mentioned, I think, you know, we talk about slow down, move over. We talk about the importance of, especially heading into, I hate to say it, but the 100 deadliest days on the roads, which is the summertime, more young drivers out there. You know, I think it has to be more than just I paid a fine and, oh, that's a bummer to my wallet. I think the idea of losing your car or losing the ability to drive whenever you want, wherever you want, I think holds a lot more significance. So I'm glad that that is part of it.
12: Yeah. And, you and I have talked about it before. Like, you'd hope people would do the right thing. Okay. They're not going to. You think a monetary fine would do, you know, people are going to pay that and, you know, not think twice. But, people's vehicle, that license is a lot of times their freedom, their mobility to get to work, to socialize, to travel. And if they don't have that, you know, maybe that's a deterrent as well. But, you know, we don't want it to come to that. We just want people to do the safe, responsible thing and think of the men and women who are working on the roadside, moms, dads, brothers, sisters. They're people just like you and I. Let's give them the respect that they deserve and let's do everything we can to keep them safe.
1: Yeah, absolutely. And Josh Morgan is here from the Department of Transportation. You also mentioned, Josh, the Flex Lane. Now, this Flex Lane that's going to be coming to Danbury, it's the first in the state of its kind, right?
12: Yes. Yep. Correct. So, you know, we've, long been looking at how we can, you know, alleviate the rush hour congestion that is, you know, the Monday through Friday, heading out of New York into Danbury, heading down from Newtown into Danbury in the afternoon. You know, how can we alleviate that congestion? It's very densely packed, the highway there. Everything's built up around it. So we looked around to other states, talked to our colleagues around the country, and states in the Midwest have used this before. So we're going to give it a try here in Danbury. So what this would mean would be opening up those median shoulders during those peak rush hour times, basically adding a travel lane during rush hour, and then keeping it closed during non-peak travel times. So we're still on design. There's still going to be opportunity for public comment. We're not expecting to start construction for about two more years.
1: How does, just remind me again, Josh, how it works where, so you can understand those peak times where it is opened, but then when it's closed, what does that mean? Like, what does that look like?
12: Yeah, so there's going to be overhead signs indicating when the flex lanes are opened or closed. But there's also going to be camera technology deployed through the corridor, one, to monitor the flex lane. You would never want to have that opened up during evening rush hour if maybe a couch had fallen off a vehicle and was off into the shoulder. Maybe a vehicle was disabled and pulled off to the shoulder. So we are going to have staff that are going to be monitoring that, but also being able to have some automated enforcement potentially if people are going to be using that as a normal travel lane, because that's not the point. The studies have been pretty clear that, you know, adding lanes to the highway can help in the short term, but it doesn't necessarily help in the long term. So using the flex lane to just address those peak travel conditions, those peak volumes, is a way to lighten that congestion, help people get to where they need to go without having to really expand the highway. We're going to be able to do everything in the existing footprint that's out there right now.
1: And again, this is the flex lane along I-84 in Danbury between exits 3 and 7. And what if there is an emergency, Josh? I would imagine that that lane, which is going to become the flex lane, that would have been used for fire trucks, ambulances, things like that. If it's during those peak times where the flex lane is open, what does that mean for emergency vehicles getting through? Is it just kind of, I don't know, because now the breakdown lane has become the flex lane.
12: Yeah, I mean, treating it like any other roadway emergency. When people see those sirens, being able to pull over to the road, pull over to the side, try to make that lane available. And again, it's something that, we're going to have to do a lot of education on, a lot of public outreach on. So we're still really early in the process as design's moving forward, but we're going to have to really get the word out there in 2029 and 2030 when this thing gets ready to open up, so people are using it appropriately, so it gets the greatest benefit for the traveling public.
1: If we see that this is a great success, Josh, could we possibly do something like this in lower Fairfield County where there's so much congestion on I-95?
12: Yeah, I mean, we're going to have to look at all of our highways and see where it makes sense. Danbury is a unique situation because of how wide those median shoulders are. Mm. We're converting them to a travel lane. Easy for me to say. It's not too difficult. I'm sure it's way more complicated than what the engineers lay on. But some of the areas you think of, like Merritt Parkway, there's not a lot of breakdown show. There's not a lot of area there to actually have it be a full-time travel lane. So it has to make sense, but it's certainly something that we're optimistic about based on what we've seen from our counterparts around the country. But yeah, let's see how it works in Danbury and then see if there's other places in Connecticut where we may be able to deploy a similar project.
1: And I know you just mentioned it, but that was also part of the approval process during the legislative session. There will be speed cameras for the flex lane, correct?
12: Yeah, well, not so much speed, but so much enforcement.
1: Enforcement.
12: So making sure that people are using it only when it's open. So we don't want to have that be just a dedicated travel lane. And again, that's for to help with the roadway volumes, but also we are only going to open it if it's safe to open. Like I had mentioned, if there's debris in the roadway, a vehicle, emergency response happening, we want to make sure we keep that closed so there's not a further collision or another incident on the highway.
1: This probably sounds really foolish, Josh, but it's one thing to educate Connecticut drivers, but one of the things that I believe it's gotten fixed at this point, but one of the things that was an issue when GPS apps started to become a thing was when you have out-of-state drivers not knowing our highways as well as locals would. How do you address people who are traveling from out-of-state understanding the flex lane?
12: Yeah, so that's part of what the project cost is going to have, is putting these new overhead gantries, the big metal supports that go over the highway, and actually having digital screens on them. So even if you've never driven into Connecticut, into Danbury before, it'll be very clear when you see a box that has an X on it or a box that has a green check mark on it. I think most people understand that, one means that's good and one means that's closed. So we're going to have that out there, out on the highway. So even if people never, have seen this before, I've never heard about it, and the first experience is them on the roadway, there's going to be a lot of detailed display information out there to hopefully communicate that clearly to the public.
1: Josh Morgan of the Department of Transportation, thank you so much. We're going to be right back. 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
1: From ABC News, I'm Brian Clark. The shooting near the White House Saturday has renewed President Trump's push to spend $1 billion renovating the White House complex, says ABC's Hannah Pittah.
2: President Trump is using this latest incident to argue his controversial White House ballroom is necessary. And overnight, the Justice Department revealing just how secure the ballroom will be, saying the roof will include a drone port and key location for rooftop snipers who will protect the White House and the entire Washington, D.C. area and will be hermetically sealed.
1: Today, the president will lay a wreath at Arlington National Cemetery to mark Memorial Day. The end of the holiday weekend means that millions of people will be on the roads and in the skies today. But for many, the weekend was a washout as powerful storms stretched from the south to the northeast. More from ABC's Sophie Flay.
3: Heavy rain and strong winds pounding the Texas panhandle. People rushing to pack up their picnic. Downpours triggering severe flash flooding across the region, inundating neighborhoods, and washing out roads in Birmingham, Alabama, making travel treacherous.
1: Over the weekend, President Trump said that a deal to end the war with Iran had largely been negotiated. But an Israeli official tells ABC News that the deal emerging appears to be a bad one. Secretary of State Marco Rubio told reporters in India today.
4: We have what I think is a pretty solid thing on the table in terms of their ability to open up the straits, get the straits open, enter into a very real, significant, time-limited negotiation on the nuclear matters. And hopefully we can pull it off. It has a lot of support in the Gulf. It has a lot of support globally, every country that we've walked through it.
1: Over 50,000 people still under evacuation orders in Southern California because of an overheated tank filled with a chemical. The Orange County Fire Authority say they were able to analyze the tank and say some cracks were visible, which could be good because it could allow for venting. You're listening to ABC News.
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1: The Indianapolis 500 saw its closest finish in history. Felix Rosenqvist of Sweden, the winner by 0.02 seconds.
10: That's the way I've always pictured it in my head for some reason. I think that was, it was almost like muscle memory when it happened because I've been dreaming about that last lap move.
1: Swede's last second move over David Malukas gave him the win by the smallest margin in the race's history. Then last night, NASCAR star Kyle Busch was remembered during the Coca-Cola 600 days after his death at 41.
11: This is my generation's Dale Earnhardt, and it was kind of, it kind of feels the same. I mean, it's just, it doesn't feel real yet.
1: Busch's family announced Saturday that the two-time Cup Series champion died of sepsis and pneumonia. U.S. officials trying to prevent the largest outbreak of Ebola in Africa from reaching the U.S., but major international events could make that situation more complicated. ABC's Lama Hassan explains from the foreign desk.
12: As the U.S. inches closer to the start of the FIFA World Cup, multiple countries now with travel restrictions in place, including the United States. The U.S. saying U.S. citizens who have been to the DRC, Uganda, or South Sudan must now head to airports in Virginia and Atlanta for health screenings. A third airport in Houston added to that list on Tuesday. Foreign visitors and U.S. green card holders who have traveled through or coming from those areas in the last 21 days have been blocked from entering the country.
1: I'm Brian Clark, ABC News.
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2: Following convention weekend in Connecticut, we wanted to do a deeper dive into the gubernatorial race. We spoke with Sacred Heart University political professor Dr. Gary Rose. Let's start with the Democratic Party. Governor Lamont overwhelmingly getting the Democratic Party endorsement, which is not surprising. However, despite defeating State Representative Josh Elliott, Elliott did reach that 25% threshold to now push for a primary in August. What do you think about that?
16: Yeah. Well, you know, it's interesting. Josh Elliott had said that he would withdraw from the race if he did not secure public funding from the Citizens Election Program. And he has not received that, yet he continued as a candidate. And I know that there were some Democratic insiders that were pretty upset about that. But, you know, there was some question as to whether or not he would cross that threshold of 15%, and he got 25%, which suggests to me that there is clearly a faction within the Democratic Party that's not at all happy with Governor Lamont. And I think that raises some very interesting questions about what will happen in the primary in August.
2: It was interesting because I was reading through, obviously, everybody's kind of keeping their eyes on what's happening with local elections. But there was an article in the Connecticut Post by Dan Haar, and it was talking about, specifically this now primary election that's coming up. And there was something in the article, I'm going to totally misquote it, so I apologize, but people can go and read it. But basically, Elliott had sort of hinted or suggested that if people were able to give an anonymous vote, that more would have shifted in his favor than Lamont's. Now, of course, I don't know how true that is. I was not in the room, I have to say. But I did think that was interesting. And honestly, I mean, to get a quarter of the votes, I was a bit surprised. I was.
16: Yeah. You know, and I saw the article that you're referring to, and I believe that Elliott was correct in making that statement, because when you are in the same room with the governor and you vote against him, there could be consequences. I don't think that Ned Lamont is a real vindictive type of individual, but nevertheless, you know, you are in the same party as the governor, and if he knows you're voting against him, there could be some consequences down the road when, particularly, you know, when it comes to getting funds for your town or some type of policy that you think that, you know, you need. And he's going to remember that you didn't support him at the convention. And so I think that what Josh Elliott said, in that you quoted there, I think is correct. There are probably some that are saying, I think Josh is onto something, but I am pretty concerned about alienating the governor, and I have to be on the good side of him because that's the way politics works.
2: It's, right.
16: It's a people process. It's all about relationships. And so, I know, I think he was correct in that statement.
17: Yeah, it's alarming, though, Gary, what you just said is the idea of, you know, so yes, so here's a sitting governor who has done two terms looking for a third. And look, we're going to get to the Republican side, which I think is very interesting as well. But we live in what used to be kind of more of a purple, I would say, state, but overwhelmingly has become very blue. And so the likelihood of a Democratic governor is high. I think that that's not really an opinion. I think that that's just, look, when's the last time we had a Republican governor? Not to say that the Republican, you know, team can't squeak out a win. But I think if you're sitting in that room, to your point, Gary, you're saying, okay, it is likely we're going to have a Democratic governor. And if that is the case, do you kind of cut your losses now by saying, hey, you know, maybe we do have some new blood in that seat versus going with the same? Especially, look, I do think in the last couple of years, the Democratic Party has gone against Governor Lamont in the sense that if he has vetoed something or he has not been 100% towing the line with the Democratic Party, they've almost ousted him. I mean, they've been very vocal about not liking some of the things that he has decided to do because he wouldn't just toe the line with the Democratic Party. It's an interesting complex, I think, that Governor Lamont is in right now. I agree with what you're saying. Like, do you want to lose funding, for example, or not be a priority next legislative go around because Governor Lamont may get the win, secure the win for a third term? But I also don't see Governor Lamont being as popular as he was his last two terms.
16: Oh, no. And his public approval ratings have dropped below 50%. That's including all voters, you know, who were polled, of course. It was a random sample there. But within his party, he definitely has lost some support. And there are progressive Democrats along the lines of Josh Elliott and others who feel that he hasn't done enough to impose higher taxes on billionaires. They also feel that he's worked a little too closely with Republicans, and he has at times. And you know, he's worked with them quite well sometimes on legislation. And so they feel that he's really, in many ways, you know, kind of towing the line there for Republicans at the expense sometimes of progressive Democrats. And so I think that you're correct on that. You know, he's not only lost public approval ratings statewide, but within his own party, he's not as popular as he once was. And that's why this primary in August, in my view, is up in the air. And, you know, and because turnout is very low in August. And of course, the people that do show up are people that are ideologically passionate about issues. And that's really along the lines of, you know, Josh Elliott type voters. Mm. And so, Lamont's nowhere near in a position right now that we was, say, when he ran for re-election the second time. He's in a weaker position.
17: Right. Really. Well, and it is interesting, though, Gary. So I can understand the party not being as in favor of Governor Lamont. But I think what Governor Lamont has done well, and I only say this as an unaffiliated voter myself, I've never been affiliated with a party. I never will be. First, professionally, I don't think it's right for me as a journalist to be with a party, but also I personally agree with being with a party. That being said, one of the things I've liked about Governor Lamont is the fact that he can actually compromise. He can actually identify sometimes like, hey, this party went too far. We have to take a step back. We have to veto. We have to try again. We need to see more of both sides, you know, in this. I like that about him. But what's interesting is I think that worked the first time around. I think it worked the second time around. Now it's gotten to a point where, okay, fine. That's fine that you can, you know, compromise, but we're starting to see where there's almost this lack of being hard, being really almost not as friendly, if you will. And I don't mean to say it that way, but when you look at how unaffordable Connecticut is, and again, this is coming from an unaffiliated person, it's hard sometimes to just feel like, okay, like, we can't just keep kumbayaing. That's not working. And I think the unaffiliated voter is beginning to go, okay, yes, Governor Lamont is a good governor. It's great to have somebody who's a little more middle of the line, if you will, but that's not even really cutting it anymore. Right. I mean, I think that's where you're starting to see, you know, maybe not so much from the Democratic Party, because I think they've been a little bit more outspoken about not loving him kind of just being with the Democratic Party on everything. Even the unaffiliated voters or the independent voters are kind of going, right, but is what Governor Lamont, is what he's doing enough for us? And I don't know if they're convinced of that.
16: Yeah, no, I think you're right. I think some people feel that he's gotten a little too comfortable up there. And a little too willing to work across the aisle with individuals and see both sides of issues. And with affordability being the number one issue in this forthcoming campaign, there are a lot of people who feel that, you know, it's time for him to really do something quite substantive to address that issue. And quite frankly, he hasn't done much in that area. And so I can understand what you're talking about here, that There are a lot of people out there that feel that Lamont has not really, you know, stepped up to the plate to address what really are the main issues of the voters in Connecticut. He's still in a very strong position to win re-election. There's no doubt about that. You had mentioned, because it's, you know, just the nature of the state now, the politics of the state. But still, there's a lot of apprehension out there. Not just among progressives, but just you also mentioned unaffiliated voters, who comprise 41% of the state's electorate. And so, you know, this whole business of, you know, because he's a Democrat, he's probably going to win re-election. I can understand that, but I'm not one to make any definitive prediction on that.
17: Dr. Gary Rose, political professor with Sacred Heart University. Don't go anywhere. When we come back, we're going to talk about the other side of the aisle, the Republican convention, where the message was unity and a clear leader they feel could beat the Democratic Party in November to become the next governor. We'll talk about it next.
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18: Showers, fog, and a thunderstorm through midday. It will be warmer with a high in the low 70s. Partly cloudy after midnight with a low in the upper 50s. Partly sunny and warm tomorrow with a high near 80. I'm meteorologist Paul Piorek on WICC.
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17: Attention book lovers, road trippers, adventure seekers, this chat is for sure for you. But even if you're just looking for some fun ideas for day trips, weekend getaways in New England, this is also for you. And what great timing. We're in the spring, heading into the summer. Want to make some plans with either the love of your life, maybe your kiddos, or whoever it is that matters to you. I want to tell you about Book Lovers New England, a guide to literary landmarks. It was written by Sheila Motion, who joins us now on the show. Sheila, thank you so much for joining us on WICC and for writing this book. How are you?
19: Oh, thanks, Melissa. Thank you so much for having me and for spotlighting this super fun book. Yeah.
17: I think it is really cool. So I think this is really neat, because I got to be honest, I am both a book lover and a road tripper. So I love the concept of putting these two things together. Well, because anybody, I mean, I hate to say it, Sheila, but any yachts could just write out all the things you could do in New England. But what I think you did here is very unique. You're really bringing kind of this celebration of specifically New England writers and then landmarks tied to them. So talk about, where did you even get the idea for this concept?
19: Yeah, you know, so, I mean, I'm from New England. I grew up here, and I live just outside of Boston, and writing and reading and books and libraries and bookstores. I mean, it's kind of been a lot of my personal and professional life. So, so I have a great affinity for this area and for, like, the literary history that comes out of here is kind of bananas. There's so much. And I know that, I mean, across the United States, it's everywhere, but I mean, I just have to say, like, I feel like we're just sort of drowning in it in the best possible way here in New England. So so there's so many iconic writers, you know, that like I studied in high school and college. And but then those writers, you know, influence the fantastic writers that we have today and that are emerging and stuff. So it's a really like wonderful legacy, I think, of writers and of like literary, you know, literary happenings and experiences and stuff in this area. So it was a great privilege to get to really, like you said, kind of highlight that, bring that out, celebrate it, draw people's attention to where they can actually go to, you know, like walk in the spaces where these writers were writing their work, living, you know, really in some cases struggling with their work, which is something that, you know, a lot of writers and artists can relate to, which is also, it's part of it, you know, like that's part of like the whole thing. And so when you're standing like in Emily Dickinson's bedroom and you're looking at her writing desk and you're looking out the window at the view she saw, it's really cool. Like I just have to like dork out about that, but it's so kind of profound to do that, and very fun.
17: Oh yeah, I mean, and you just started to, but name drop some of the authors we can get connected through your book. I mean, who, you know, give us some examples, who's featured in this?
19: Yeah, so we've got Mark Twain, of course, from Hartford, and Edith Wharton out in Massachusetts. We've got Emily Dickinson, like I said, Herman Melville. We, of course, have Stephen King up in Bangor, which, I mean, any King fan should definitely go to Bangor, wander around, spook yourself out just wandering through the city, because you'll immediately spot iconic places from, you know, novels like It and so many places and stuff like that. We've got like J.D. Salinger, John Irving, Rachel Carson, the fantastic nature writer, so important. There's so many. And it was really, to be honest, it was really hard to kind of pare down and just pick, you know, like a handful from each state to highlight, because
17: in the course of
19: working on this, you know, I encountered many people that were, you know, like, oh, is Jack Kerouac in? Is Sylvia Plathen? And it's like, oh man, I had to make some cuts, I have to say. But what's really nice about the book is at the end of each state section, I included a kind of like more to love, you know, from each state, so that I tried to get in one of those, like, you know, capture a few more figures,
17: cool,
19: and a few more people.
17: I love
19: that. Well, I mean, I couldn't have everyone, even though I wanted everyone desperately.
17: Right. Listen, you've got a packed party, and that's very true. And we have a lot of talent up here in New England. I'm going to ask you, Sheila, because I don't have a copy of your book yet. I absolutely plan on buying this. First of all, I also married an even bigger book lover than me, and somebody who loves to road trip. That's what we do. And we are both New Englanders. Your book is meant for us. We're very excited to get it. I got a name drop too, though, because I'm curious. And if they're not, it's totally fine. It just means book number two has to come out. Do you have Dr.
19: Yay.
17: Seuss?
19: Oh, yes.
17: Okay.
19: Oh, yes.
17: I love Dr. Seuss. I've been to his, I guess you'd call it museum, but where he's got the statues of his characters in Springfield, Massachusetts. I went there when I was 6 months pregnant with my son. And I still have in the front dash of my car, my little Lorax that I got there. And it sits there because it was one of the best trips. It was so neat. I've never felt closer to Dr. Seuss than going there. It was so cool. It was so cool.
19: Yes.
17: I'm a fan. I'm a fan of him.
19: Yes.
17: I love him.
19: Yeah. And I just have to add to that, for anyone who hasn't had a chance to go to the museum, it's so interactive, and it's like, it's super colorful, and it's like so whimsical and beautiful. And then in the upper floor, they have sectioned off are like his studio, parts of his studio. And you can't like go in and touch anything, but like it has his working desk, and it has figurines and all kinds of stuff from characters from his books. And that was like also kind of took my breath away, because Dr. Seuss for me was definitely like a gateway drug to book culture. Yeah.
17: Absolutely. Yeah. Oh my gosh. Yes, absolutely. I love him. The other one, and this is fine. Again, book two is totally cool. But my favorite poet of all time is Robert Frost in your book.
19: Oh, yes.
17: Oh, I love Robert Frost so much. That is
19: so
17: you want to talk
19: wonderful.
17: About gateway drug? That was my gateway drug to poetry. I fell in love with poetry in the second grade reading Robert Frost. He yes. is instrumental in my childhood. Yes. Yes. I love him.
19: And have you had a chance to see his the farm in New Hampshire?
17: No.
19: Okay. So what was super interesting about Robert Frost is he kind of lived in a ton of places. And he actually even had like at one house point, he had like a house in Florida. So he lived in a bunch of places. But two of the most influential places he lived was the Robert Frost Farm in Derry, New Hampshire. And so that's in there. But I did a double shot of Robert Frost, which made me so happy because out near like Bennington, Vermont.
17: Yes. Beautiful area.
19: He had isn't it gorgeous? And he had a house called like the Stone House. And that's where he wrote Stopping by Woods, which he wrote actually in like the dead of summer.
17: Of course he did, because he was brilliant.
19: Which is kind of neat.
17: That is so amazing.
19: And that house is an absolute must visit for any Frost person because it's a modest house, but it's just so beautiful. And they have the dining room has been like preserved. And you can actually, that's another space where it's interactive. So like you can like touch like the chairs and the dining table, and they have set up a record player, and they have records of him reading his poetry, and they encourage you, they're like, throw on a record and listen to Robert read, and it's amazing.
17: Oh my God. That sounds like
19: yeah
17: a dream.
19: So you need to go. You Clearly. Need to go on that road trip immediately.
17: Okay. No, I'm ready. Like I said, I'm ready. I gotta buy this book and also gotta set out and just go see. Honestly, a lot of these different journeys I think are really cool. And again, I love that it is highlighted in New England because I mean I hate to bring the newsy into this, but you know, traveling is expensive. Getting in the car, going places, I think it's so great if you've got kids. Like, we've got a 7-year-old. This is awesome for him. It's great for, you know, date weekends away. Or even if you just want to get out. Like, man, mental health is huge right now, Sheila. And I'm telling you, this to me is a nice, like, ticket to kind of restore some good mental health. Get out on the road, explore not just Connecticut, but New England. It's so beautiful. But also to kind of connect back to literary, I think. I mean, authors are just they're some of the most profound people, and I just think to see the inspiration behind their works is really incredible. It's very neat.
19: It is, you know. Thanks for saying that too. And I just also kind of want to piggyback on like what you said in terms of like kind of building out, you know, a day trip or a weekend or whatever, because within these communities too, there's like so much going on. Like Edith Wharton out in Western Mass, you're kind of near the Berkshire area. And
17: so
19: she's
17: beautiful.
19: Actually, yeah, it's gorgeous in any time of year and especially fall. And they have there's like a great kind of arts community in there. So there's cool like museums, there's great, you know, like kind of local places where you can, you know, help support that local community. And she's actually down the road from Herman Melville's home. So you could kind of do like a twofer type of thing. But like, it's a great opportunity to get to know the area of these places. And then you might discover like new things that you want to add on for another time or, you know, or just spend more time and stuff. So it really is kind of like a great springboard into like what you said, like local or, you know, regional exploration. And if you're from here and you feel like, okay, well, I'm from here, I would say that there is so much more to discover or even like rediscover.
17: Agreed.
19: You know, places
17: Agreed.
19: Like you said, you haven't maybe been to the Seuss Museum in a while. And so maybe this is a chance to kind of revisit that and sort of see what new memories and new discoveries you make and stuff. And yeah, the mental health piece, that's a really great point. And it's like it's a great way to really get off your screens and get connected with, you know, other people that you're like you said, your family or other people, friends, whatever you want to do, like a fun, you know, afternoon excursion. And yeah, just kind of like put yourself in a different atmosphere, different time period. And yeah, and kind of kind
17: just
19: of
17: get
19: take
17: inspired.
19: A break
17: from take a breath, get inspired. Yeah.
19: Yeah. Things are a lot right now. And that would be a great anecdote to that. So
17: right.
19: Yeah, thank you for mentioning that. I love that.
17: Hey, I got you, Sheila. Listen, I'm trying to get Zen. And honestly, I think your book is a huge part of that. I'm like really excited to get a copy of this. And if you at home want to get Book Lovers New England, I'm going to put a link actually where people can buy it directly on your site. Obviously, you can also pick up a copy from, you know, stores that are selling it. But I will put all of that connected to your podcast on our website, voiceofct.com. And Sheila, I want to thank you for creating this. I am so excited to dive into it. I can promise you, my family, we are absolutely going to make some different journeys, just go on a nice literary adventure. And you are a huge part of that. So thank you.
19: Oh, thank you so much. That means more than I can say. And I appreciate all the support and all the literary love. And it's just, yeah, like celebrate books and readers and bookstores and the whole thing. Yeah. It's fantastic. I'm really grateful. Really grateful.
17: Well, if people want to buy this, I am going to put a link to our website, voiceofct.com. And definitely, like I loved what Sheila said, get off the screens, get in the car and go somewhere inspiring. Because look, the authors don't lie. They made creations that still impact generations to come. And a lot of their inspiration was right here in New England. So get out and explore, definitely, as we get into the warmer months in the summer, for sure. Thank you again, Sheila. We so appreciate it. Again, we have the link to Book Lovers New England, A Guide to Literary Landmarks, on our website, Voice of CC.
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18: Showers, fog, and a thunderstorm through midday. It will be warmer with a high in the low 70s. Partly cloudy after midnight with a low in the upper 50s. Partly sunny and warm tomorrow with a high near 80. I'm meteorologist Paul Piorek on WICC.
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17: Last month, we focused on World Autism Month, focusing on increasing awareness, acceptance, and inclusion for people with autism. We had the opportunity to talk to Ashley McLean from Linked Autism Safety Project to learn more about the work that they are doing to help people on the spectrum across the state of Connecticut. First and foremost, why is autism so near and dear to your heart?
4: So my son is on the spectrum. My son is 8 years old. His name is Colton, and he was diagnosed probably about 5 years ago at this point. And, you know, we kind of knew beforehand, but it took us some time to get to that point where we received an official diagnosis. And from the time he was born, even through his diagnosis to now, he's kind of turned our world upside down in a good way, but taught us so much about just unconditional love, understanding. And that's really why I do the work that I do.
17: I totally agree. I think there is something so special about people who are on the spectrum. My younger brother is high functioning, and he's like the light of my world. He's
4: absolutely.
17: I honestly, it's so funny because so many people will say, you know, like my life started once I had my kid, for sure. And I've said this since I was a kid, and it hasn't changed since I've become a mom. My life changed when my brother was born, my younger brother, and it's been the best life ever because he's in it. It's the best. I don't know how to describe it. So I loved what you said about your son, and I totally hear you on that. What do you find is one of the biggest misconceptions or some of the biggest misconceptions people have about autism?
4: Well, as you know, autism is a spectrum, and everyone with autism, you know, has different pieces of it, if you will, for lack of a better way to say. You know, one of the things that I strive to educate first responders, educational providers, medical professionals about when we're doing our trainings is really just because you might have one interaction one day with one individual doesn't mean the next day with that same individual it's going to be the same. You know, autism affects everyone in so many different ways. Their communication, their behaviors, their interactions. But at the end of the day, there's nothing wrong with these individuals. They are extremely smart, extremely intelligent. They just process and understand things differently, and they need to be treated with the same respect as the next person.
17: Yeah, totally. I agree. So, Ashley, talk a little bit about Linked Autism Safety Project for people who don't know. And of course, I'm going to link your website to your podcast on our website, voiceofct.com. But for people who have not heard of you before, what is the work that you do?
4: Awesome. So about 3 years ago, I had reached out to my local police department just to make them aware of my son's diagnosis because he's a little bit different because of his diagnosis. And from that initial conversation, we've now launched a national program where we provide resources, supports to not only the autism community, but the disability and differently abled community in general. And those resources include voluntary registration forms so families can share information with first responders, educational facilities. We also put together sensory bags that can be housed in police cruisers, fire trucks, ambulances. We've now expanded that again to educational facilities and hospital settings. And then we also do training for frontline, first responding staff, emergency room staff, so they can have an understanding that the interactions might look different with these individuals because of their diagnosis. So it allows them a better understanding of behaviors, communication differences, so that the interaction can really be as successful as possible when they're happening. And really thinking about trying to introduce these communities to one another, and bridging that gap of understanding so that the first time they're interacting isn't necessarily an emergency situation and they have a little bit more awareness and a higher comfort level when they're interacting with each other. And then we've also just created some family support, you know, what to do in an emergency situation, how to build interactions with first responders, enhance with educational providers. So really trying to provide as much support to emergency management staff as well as families.
17: So again, we've got Ashley McLean here, who was the creator of Linked Autism Safety Project. And again, I'm going to link her website to ours, voiceofct.com, so you can learn more about what they do, how you can also be involved and help somebody if you have a family member or a friend or you are in a school district that maybe doesn't know about this, but to get more involved. And the state seems on board with helping you as well, Ashley, to the point that you're going to be up at the state capitol on April 2nd.
4: Yes. So I've worked really closely with the Commission on Women, Children, Seniors, Equity, and Opportunity probably over the last year and a half, just understanding how we can better support not only the autism, but the disability community in general. And tomorrow the commission is hosting a press conference to recognize Autism Awareness Day. And I'm excited to be a part of it with some amazing other advocates that will be there as well, too.
17: How important, Ashley, is it to have, you know, obviously advocates, so for parents, obviously, or families who are going through this, they are, you know, they need to learn to be advocates for themselves. And that's, I watched my parents do that, especially my mom. I mean, to sit in some of these meetings that she sat through for years for my brother at the schools, it was brutal. But she learned an awful lot about being an advocate and everything. But how vital is it, you know, when you see, for example, that we need to focus more on special education and invest in good special educators and just have the supports that we need and even to keep kids more in their district, for example, versus we've heard reports of kids being sent even out of state to get services and may not even be treated properly. Is that something that you're certainly seeing, you know, just from your own personal standpoint, that we need to get serious about here in the state of Connecticut?
4: 100%. And I'm one of those families. So we are one of those families. My son attends a school 40 minutes away from our house. So,
17: really?
4: You know, once I finish this interview with you,

0: supports that are needed for these individuals, because they, you know, their needs are different, and how we can accommodate those to best support them, not only in the classroom, but just in everyday life as well, too.
1: And obviously, again, April being a very special month to bring recognition, awareness, and acceptance and understanding to autism. But it is something that, I mean, over the years, Ashley, I think what gives probably a sigh of relief for my brothers and sisters and my parents and myself, is it has gotten better, which is, I don't know if you're seeing that with the, you know, with going through life with your son, but I know in the 90s, I mean, it was still such a normal response to tell my parents to institutionalize my brother. And I'm so glad that they didn't. Cause he's an incredible human being that, you know, lives on his own in Florida, works on his own, has his own home, drives a car, all the things that people said he never could do.
0: I love that.
1: Yeah. It's awesome. I mean, it's amazing, but it's like the culture around autism has changed so much over the decades. And I mean, from your perspective, are you feeling like we're at least getting a better understanding than we used to, you know, at least in some regard?
0: I think we're getting better, but I think we can always do better. Mm-hmm. You know, I know for me, similar to what you just said, I was told that my son would never be able to express himself, would never be able to communicate, would never be able to read. Last night before bed, he read me a book that was above his reading level. You know, he's communicating to me on a regular. He's standing right next to the window that I'm at, you know, talking to me, telling me to come inside. He's probably one of the most expressive individuals that I know. And initially he had individuals that weren't ready to give him a chance. But the fight that parents do every single day when you have a child with a disability, makes that world of difference. And I do think that we are doing better as a society, but like I said, we can always do better. Having conversations like this one, having conversations like we're going to have tomorrow at the state capitol, just continue to bring awareness, because you never know, the one time that you say something will spark a thought in somebody else's head and make them realize and understand. I know for me, I never really understood this life until I lived it. And what I've lived now is going to be different than what I'm living in 5 to 10 years as a parent of a child with autism. However, it's a learning process, and the more we can continue to educate those around us, I think the better it's going to be for society in general and as a whole.
1: Ashley McClain, thank you so much. And again, if you want more information about Linked, it is on our website, voiceofct.com, under Melissa in the Morning. We'll be right back.
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3: Showers, fog, and a thunderstorm through midday. It will be warmer with a high in the low 70s. Partly cloudy after midnight with a low in the upper 50s. Partly sunny and warm tomorrow with a high near 80. I'm meteorologist Paul Piorek on WICC.
2: 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The voice of Connecticut, WICC 600 and 95.9. It's Melissa in the Morning.
1: I'm excited to welcome back to the show David Schlossberg, because David, who we've had on the show before, is an attorney. We've had him on the show before when we were talking actually last year. I believe, David, correct me if I'm wrong, it was regarding the Stone Academy settlement. But recently, you've been the leading authority here in Connecticut for our state's unfair trade practices law. And I want to talk about social media, because major legal developments happened, including a jury awarding over $370 million against Meta for violating unfair trade practices law by failing to safeguard users of its apps from child predators. And then there was another lawsuit in LA, very similar, where, again, awarding for damages and punitive damages against Meta as well as YouTube. So I thought you'd be the perfect person to talk about this, and welcome back to the show.
4: Oh, good morning, Melissa. Thank you for having me on. It was quite a week last week. I think somewhat of a seismic shift. You have the two verdicts that came out, and there are other cases that are percolating up through the system around the country. The California case against Meta and YouTube was really a direct action challenging the addictive nature of Meta and YouTube, and that was by an individual plaintiff, you know, for

0: impact on children so that it was addictive. And then the New Mexico case, which was brought by public prosecutors, was more focused on direct harmful conduct in the way that there's content that is directed towards children. So things like sexual abuse and other kinds of things that weren't regulated. So between the two of them, with the $375 million verdict in New Mexico and then the millions of dollars in the California case, it has to, I think, make the Meta and other platforms start to rethink how they're going to regulate their own conduct. Both cases did involve, particularly the New Mexico case, the unfair trade practices statute, and our CUTPA statute here in Connecticut, the Unfair Trade Practices Act, is very similar. And certainly after the decision in 2019 from the Connecticut Supreme Court in Soto versus Bushmaster, we have opportunities here to be able to bring unfair trade practices cases for personal injuries that arise. So all of that creates, you know, my guess is there's going to be more litigation.
1: Right.
0: That was my
1: immediate question, Attorney Salzberg, was does this now lead to, I would think this makes it a whole lot easier for more states to have these types of lawsuits actually go through.
0: Yeah, I agree with that. I mean, one of the things that plaintiffs and lawyer and their counsel have been navigating is Section 230 of the 1996 Communications Decency Act. And really what that did is it provided immunity for these platforms for posting any content that is created by third parties. And so, I mean, that was exactly 30 years ago, right? So in the 30 years, we now have a whole lot of information about that. And what plaintiffs and lawyers are looking at now is not the content so much, but the conduct of these platforms. For example, instant notification and infinite scrolling and algorithms that direct certain kinds of harmful conduct to children. So that we're, you know, that's really what these two cases, the California, New Mexico cases and the success in those has highlighted, that you really can go after that conduct.
1: So again, we've got David Salzberg here, and David, I want to remind folks, so you are the leading authority in Connecticut on our state's unfair trade practices law, and I'm curious what sort of your reaction was, besides the fact that, yes, this absolutely, I think, kind of creates a much easier way to have these lawsuits and to have successful wins, at least from a victim standpoint, but how do these major platforms respond? You know, if you're a Meta or you're a YouTube, I would think this is a real turning point for them. I mean, when you talk about allegations of being addictive or having child predators easily be able to access users, I mean, this to me is a real turning point for them to go, wait a minute, we can't really afford to keep kind of dishing out money to people who have been impacted, because at this point we know that number is great in America.
0: Yeah, you know, Melissa, first of all, you're very kind. There's some very wonderful lawyers who practice, you know, and under CUTPA in the state, and I'm one of them. But, you know, I will say this. Meta last year made $60 billion in profits, $375 million in one case and $6 million in another. By itself, probably is not enough to really change conduct. I think it's going to cause these platforms to really take a harder look. So it's all about the almighty dollar. And my guess is that when it hits some kind of critical mass, people will change their conduct. So that probably involves a lot more things happening in the courts. I can't say that I'm confident that being a good corporate citizen is going to motivate folks to change their conduct when there's so much money at stake. And here we are at the beginning of the AI revolution. And my guess is that if you think this is an issue on Meta, think about what this could mean for artificial intelligence and how that's going to be applied. And now kids are going to have access to that as well. So my hope is that we're living through, you know, the first shot, Paul Revere's running down, you know, it's this is the moment where things are starting, and it's going to then go from there.
1: We're chatting with attorney David Schlossberg, talking about some of the big announcements this month, a jury awarding $375 million against Meta for violating New Mexico's unfair trade practices, their law, I should say, by failing to safeguard users from its apps from child predators. Another lawsuit with an L.A. jury awarding a single plaintiff $3 million for certain damages, another $3 million for others against Meta and YouTube following allegations that the design features were intended to be addictive. So my question for you, Attorney Schlossberg, is I know that you've represented cases regarding our state's unfair trade practices law. My first question would be, what is your legal advice to anyone who feels that their children have been exposed or the addictive measures that are used on these apps, allegedly? If they feel they have a case, what would you suggest they do?
0: Well, parents must be really struggling to try to help their kids and to manage, the time that they're spending on social media. I mean, if there really is a very, serious situation, and we're talking about, there's been some terrible, terrible stories about child suicides and, awful things and mental illness and difficulties. And if there really is something like that, then they can always consult with a lawyer to talk about what the case is and to assess whether or not it's something that can be pursued and is worth being pursued. It's pretty horrible, some of the stories that I have heard, and it's difficult. So that's one way certainly to navigate the cases. And our CUTPA statute really does provide a platform, an opportunity to try to get some relief. It's never going to, the thing about practicing law that you learn is it often really what you can get is money damages, and it doesn't really fix the seriousness of problems that people face, but that's the best you can do oftentimes. And certainly the other thing about CUTPA is it has an opportunity for injunctive relief. You can try to affect policy through court orders about what companies can and cannot do to try to affect conduct.
1: The other thing, too, Attorney Schlossberg, is from a law standpoint, or I should say lawmaker standpoint, rather, that I know in Connecticut, we are continuing to try to pass laws to better protect kids online. I know that even at the national level, Senator Blumenthal has tried the Kids Online Safety Act. I mean, do you feel that those things are effective, or are there things that we could be doing proactively now? Or is it really sort of, again, not to say, because I am a parent of the kids that are that generation where they've only known a life that's been online. I've got a 7-year-old. Is it more sort of falling on, we have to be proactively engaged, understanding, leaning in and knowing these platforms? Or are there things that lawmakers could do at the local and even national level to combat this?
0: Well, see, this is a little bit of trial and error. It's a very imperfect process, and I think many lawmakers are well-meaning. So we're going to have to find out, right? So there's legislation to limit certain kinds of tools that are provided, for example, on these platforms. Some of the instant notification and infinite scrolling, and how algorithms are used to direct really inappropriate content to children. So there are going to be efforts, but it's got to be a team effort. I mean, obviously, parents are with their kids in the house and they're doing the best they can. And then we're going to see what works and what doesn't. And then we're going to try again, because we really are at the beginning of this. Even though it feels like Facebook/Meta has been around forever, it really hasn't. Mm-hmm. And so we're going to have to, I do think that legislation, is very important. And I know what Senator Blumenthal is working on is, something that's, I know can be helpful. So we'll see, but proof is in the pudding.
1: Attorney Slosberg, thank you so much. We're going to be right back. 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
3: Showers, fog, and a thunderstorm through midday. It will be warmer with a high below 70s. Partly cloudy after midnight with a low in the upper 50s. Partly sunny and warm tomorrow with a high near 80. I'm meteorologist Paul Piorek on WICC.
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1: From ABC News, I'm Brian Clark. President Trump says on social media that critics know nothing of a potential deal being negotiated with Iran. He writes it's the opposite of the Obama administration's agreement. A senior administration official says the limited interim agreement would open the Strait of Hormuz and end the U.S. blockade. ABC's Ian Panel in Tel Aviv has more.
2: The official saying there'll also be commitment from the Iranians to negotiate the removal of their stockpile of highly enriched uranium. But Iranian state media saying the draft agreement doesn't have any nuclear commitments. Intelligence sources telling ABC News that despite the bombing, Iran retains the ability to enrich uranium, one of the many pre-war goals that hasn't been reached.
1: Secretary of State Marco Rubio in India called the talks a work in progress.
3: Thought we might have some news last night, maybe today. I wouldn't read too much into it. It takes a little while to hear back. So we have what I think is a pretty solid thing on the table.
1: The Trump administration again calling for $100 billion to renovate the White House complex, including the construction of the president's ballroom following Saturday's shooting at a security checkpoint, saying this highlights the need for a more secure facility. ABC's Hannah Baton has more.
4: Saturday's shooting came less than a month after the shooting at the White House Correspondents' Dinner and less than 3 weeks after officers shot a man near the Washington Monument after they say he opened fire on a Secret Service officer.
1: Law enforcement officers shot and killed the man who'd opened fire Saturday. Over 50,000 people in Orange County, California, still under evacuation orders because of a damaged chemical tank that authorities fear could explode or leak. The County Fire Authority Interim Chief T.J. McGovern says an up-close look revealed a possible crack in the tank. He says that's a good thing.
5: It's going to relieve pressure. We want the pressure relieved out of that tank. When we know that there's no pressure, that takes care of one of the major issues that we have right now.
1: Pope Leo this morning in an encyclical called for increased regulations around AI. You're listening to ABC News.
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1: President Trump will lay a wreath at Arlington National Cemetery today as the nation marks Memorial Day. For many people, that also means they're heading home from a holiday weekend. And for some travelers in New Hampshire, they're dealing with record high gas prices.
8: It's making me cry, man. It's bad.
9: We try and minimize the amount of mileage we're driving lately.
10: 10 out of 10 would not recommend.
1: Two people remain hospitalized over the weekend after they came into contact with a hazardous substance inside of a New Mexico home last Wednesday.
11: The initial call was about a tragic but routine overdose.
12: It looks like we have three patients. Two of them may not be breathing.
11: First responders themselves started feeling sick, and 25 people would eventually be hospitalized after exposure to an unknown substance. Now, says New Mexico State Police Chief Matt Broom.
13: Within the home, an on-scene DEA laboratory analysis has confirmed the presence of fentanyl, methamphetamine, and perfluorofentanyl.
11: Three people in the home died. Another is still hospitalized, as is a first responder.
1: To ABC's Jim Ryan, a sporting event in Las Vegas this weekend encouraged drugs.
14: Well, the Olympics go to great lengths to ensure performance-enhancing drugs don't poison the competition. The enhanced games encourage them. According to a new survey of most of the athletes, 91% used testosterone, 79% used human growth hormone, and 29% used anabolic steroids. Critics quick to condemn the event. The president of World Athletics saying no one within athletics takes the enhanced game seriously.
1: And that's ABC Sophie Fly. I'm Brian Clark, ABC News.
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0: This is where Norwalk starts the day. Melissa in the morning on WICC 600 and 95.9, the voice of Connecticut.
4: The American Lung Association released its 27th annual State of the Air report this week. And it found that nearly half of the children in the United States are breathing unhealthy levels of air pollution, including more than 530,000 kids right here in Connecticut. Joining us now to talk more about the report, Ruth Canovi is here, Director of Advocacy for the American Lung Association. Welcome to the show, Ruth. How are you?
19: I'm good. Thank you so much. Thank you so much for having me.
4: You're welcome. I've got a kid who lives here in Connecticut, yep. And I don't love that. I got to be honest. No. I don't love that report, Ruth. Tell us why so many kids are breathing in unhealthy air. Why is the air unhealthy?
19: Yeah, well, there's a variety of reasons. And we do track two of the most dangerous air pollutants to public health. And so those are smog and particle pollution. Smog is both of these things really are linked to anything from exacerbated coughs to asthma, all the way to heart attacks, strokes, even lung cancer. And so we, unfortunately, in Connecticut, have some of the worst ozone pollution in the eastern half of the country.
4: Why? Really?
19: And yeah, I know. Sometimes people are surprised to hear that. And it's a combination of things. One is, unfortunately, we're subject to air pollution from other states that and weather patterns kind of keep that air pollution from factories from other states, but also traffic from, you know, New York City. Fairfield County is actually the county that has the worst ozone pollution east of Texas.
4: Perfect.
19: And so it's a combination of those things, right? And so that's why, you know, the Lung Association tracks this. We want people to be aware and pay attention to air quality. And then, you know, we're doing a lot on the, you know, individual, community, and state, and even federal work to try to improve the quality of the air that we breathe. Because we do recognize that air quality doesn't recognize state boundaries.
4: Lovely. So you did bring up Fairfield mm-hmm. County. I was looking at this recent report. It said New Haven to Hartford, Waterbury metro area that actually improved for both those measures you talked about, the particle pollution, but it didn't do well for the ozone smog. I should say that continuing to post F grades. Don't love yes. to see that. I mean, let's actually, before we even go to Fairfield County, because yeah, that's the one we really got to target. How yeah. do you fix ozone smog? Like, how do you fix that?
19: Yeah. So ozone is one of those, it's tricky and it's harder to actually address right now with a kind of hotter and sunnier days. Because what happens is ozone is created when pollution from, you know, tailpipes, volatile organic compounds, nitrogen oxides get like heated up with lots of sun and heat. and then an ozone particle is formed. And so you're like, what's the big deal? And some people are like, I thought we needed ozone, kind of, but that was the ozone layer high, high up. We're talking about ground level ozone. It's a particle of three oxygen atoms. And it's, I've heard doctors explain it as like a sunburn to the lungs. And oh, so what geez. We need to do is we need to reduce emissions of those other particles, whether it's nitrogen oxides or volatile organic compounds, which come from pollution, vehicles.
18: I was going to say, so Ruth, dumb this down for me. Treat me like, treat me like a first grader.
19: Yes.
18: So when you say to bring this down, what do you want me to do to fix this? Like, are you saying not to run our cars, for example, when they're heating up, like leaving them running? Is that an example?
19: That is for sure an example of things that we can do to reduce that. So anything from reducing all that stuff that comes from our tailpipes, and then lots of it is policy work. So making sure that factories are running all of their pollution controls and reducing kind of those things that come out. And the other thing that's a complicated piece is all the greenhouse gases that come from pollution from a wide variety of sources. Because those are creating hotter and sunnier days, it's making it harder to clean up the ozone specifically.
18: Interesting. So again, we've got Ruth Canovi is here, and she's the director of advocacy for American Lung, the American Lung Association. I don't know why I can't speak.
19: Yeah.
18: The 27th annual State of the Air report came out, which I love that you guys do this. It's awesome. But the results are not that awesome. It shows that a lot of kids are breathing unhealthy levels of air pollution, including 535,412 kids in Connecticut, to be exact. This part I didn't love. I grew up a Fairfield County kid, and a lot of our listeners do too. The ozone smog in Fairfield County worsened for a third straight year as it continued to be the most ozone polluted county in the New York, New Jersey metro area. The dirtiest in the U.S. east of Texas, ranking the metro area at 12th worst in the nation for ozone. Yikes. That's certainly not a badge of honor there, Ruth. I don't know. That's brutal.
19: You know, and it's an interesting thing. Since I've been doing this work, it's kind of a nuanced conversation because over these 27 years, before those last 3 years, we were seeing reductions in those numbers. They weren't where we wanted them to be, but things through like the Clean Air Act on the federal side of things that were working to hold those polluters that were, upwind of us that were polluting, holding those things accountable, we were making progress. And so it was kind of like this nuanced conversation where we for sure need to be doing more, but we're getting better. However, with this particular pollutant, it's getting worse as we're seeing a changing climate. And so it's a complicated thing because I don't want to discount all of the progress that we've made since we started tracking this data. But it's kind of like we know what works and we need to keep doing that and not straying from lots of the good work that the EPA had been doing for many years.
18: We're chatting with Ruth Canovi, who is the director of advocacy for the American Lung Association. This week, it released its 27th annual State of the Air report, finding that nearly half the children in the U.S. are breathing unhealthy levels of air pollution. Right here in Connecticut, more than 535,000 kids are doing just that. And unfortunately, Fairfield County is ranked near the ranked near the top of being the worst, or it's ranked near the bottom of doing a good job. I don't know. No matter how you slice and dice it, Ruth, we're not doing great. So here's my question. You started to obviously touch on how we can improve our air quality, which is great. In the meantime, though, let's say I go out today. It's supposed to be a nice day today with my 7-year-old.
19: Yeah, it is.
18: What do we do to either detect if the air quality is impacting our kid, or how important is it that we are monitoring their time out? Because it is good for them to get outside, obviously.
19: Absolutely.
18: I would think there are some days where it's not great to have them out, for example, if they say the air quality alerts. Like, how important is it to keep an eye on that, for example? I mean, what would you suggest?
19: Yeah, I would say, you know, when you were saying we were going to talk about that, that was the first thing I said, is just monitoring it and know that generally summertime is the area that we're at the most risk for smog creation because it requires that hot summer day to be formed. And so pay attention to that. And so I was just actually just checking my weather app, and there was a air quality function right on there. And airnow.gov is also a great resource to just check it. Like when you're checking the weather, pay attention to what the air quality is, because I think that's the first step for sure, is just paying attention. I was talking to someone yesterday about the wildfire smoke that we all were exposed to from Canada a few years ago.
18: Oh, yeah,
19: how,
18: sure.
19: I mean, that really underscored, right, how I think sometimes people take it for granted that fresh air, but that was, I think, really showing how that can impact everyone. I think there's people who are at, you know, different levels of risk for, you know, health outcomes on poor air quality days, but I think paying attention and monitoring is the first step. And I think, you know, the weather apps or I think meteorologists are doing a great job of including that information, or going to airnow.gov is a really great first step.
18: That is true. You know, and getting into the habit of checking that. I mean, I have to be honest, I don't check the air quality. I mean, but you constantly check the weather. I mean, I check the weather maybe three, four times a day, and it's not even because it's my job. It's just because I want to know what are my plans going to be this afternoon with my kid.
19: Right.
18: So it's funny, you know, like adding sort of that routine of just checking it. Now, what is the long-term effect, Ruth? I think that's important to you. It kind of hinted before that the idea of when you're breathing all of this in, what it does to your lungs, having like a sunburn, which just sounded awful. But I mean, I think if we're not monitoring this and we're not improving this, what are kind of the long-term effects for our kids breathing this in?
19: Specifically for kids, we know that long-term exposure is dangerous, and I'm pulling up my notes because, of course, I'm flaking on this a bit. But I think I mentioned the long-term impacts are anything from exacerbating, you know, coughs and asthma to heart attack, stroke, and such. And the thing is with kids is actually they've got smaller lungs and need to breathe more frequently, and that's why kids are kind of considered to be at higher risk or kind of more susceptible to that air pollution, because it is because they're breathing more often to get the oxygen that they need, and so that can actually impend their lungs are still developing. They breathe more air for their body size than adults. If frequently exposed to that. So it can be impeding lung growth, contributing to new asthma cases, and increasing risk of respiratory diseases long term.
18: Ruth Canovi, I want to thank you for what you do and for giving us the time here on WICC. Really important stuff, and I appreciate the chat.
0: 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Weather update.
20: Showers, fog, and a thunderstorm through midday. It will be warmer with a high below 70s. Partly cloudy after midnight with a low in the upper 50s. Partly sunny and warm tomorrow with a high near 80. I'm meteorologist Paul Piorek on WICC.
0: This spring, Melissa in the Morning is hitting the road and coming to your town. 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
18: A Bridgeport firefighter can now say he is one of the strongest firefighters in the world. Lieutenant Carlos Reyes Jr. from the Bridgeport Fire Department finished third in his weight class and 10th strongest in the world at the 2026 World Strongest Firefighter Competition. And he joins us in studio. As soon as we heard this story, Lieutenant, I was like, Eric, get on the phone with this man. I need to meet him. How are you?
22: Thank you. I'm doing well. Really excited to be here today to talk about the contest and
2: I work with the fire department.
18: Yeah. So first of all, thank you so much for your service. We love our firefighters.
2: Oh, no problem.
18: Could not survive without them. How long have you been a firefighter?
2: So I'm coming up on 10 years this year, which is shocking. I feel like I just got here. I feel like I'm still a rookie.
18: Okay, but what about the weightlifting part? That you've been doing much longer.
2: Yeah, I did that prior to my career in the fire service. So I started doing that at 16 years old. So it'll be 18 years of full-time competing now.
18: Wow.
2: And about 15 of that at the professional, national, international level.
18: Wow. What do you like about weightlifting?
2: What I like about weightlifting? It's what don't I like about it?
18: I don't really know. Yeah, right.
2: The camaraderie that you get. Is in strongman or powerlifting, it's very different than any other sport. That's really what made the firefighter competition unique as well. When you're watching a powerlifting or a strongman event, we're all rooting each other on, and we have like that commonality of shared interest. But when you add the firefighter element into it, it's just like next level.
18: Yeah. I mean,
2: it was to the point at this competition in Columbus, we're literally giving each other advice on how to beat each other.
18: Really?
2: Yeah.
18: That's kind of funny.
2: Yeah, very unique other than other sports.
18: Talk about public service. You're like, you know what? You win this one. No, you know what? You do way better. No, that is really neat. And so when you're competing, because this is really fascinating to me. As I told you, I grew up in a gym. Mm-hmm. So I always found it very fascinating to watch people train for weightlifting competitions, men and women. And I still find that super fascinating. And I think it's so much mind over matter, but also obviously you have to have the strength. But what makes this competition unique? Are you lifting like fire hydrants? Like, what are you lifting?
2: Yeah. So, you know,
18: are you pulling fire trucks? What's going on?
2: Yes. So when people refer to weightlifting, that's kind of like a catch-all term for several different disciplines of strength competitions, right?
18: Yeah.
2: So this is a strongman competition where if you ever watched like World's Strongest Man back in the day,
18: always.
2: On Christmas Eve,
18: when
2: you
18: they
2: know,
18: pull a plane or a train or a bus.
2: Pulling trains and lifting refrigerators and bending iron bars.
18: Yeah.
2: So strongman is the modern iteration of that. It's not so much of barbell lifting. It's odd object lifting,
18: right.
2: Things in nature. A lot of the events have a historical context across different cultures in the world.
18: Oh, cool.
2: So it's really about odd objects, and it's not about just lifting weight for one rep. There's a cardio element. There's a conditioning element. So that is strongman. And for this competition, Governor Arnold Schwarzenegger started it in 2019.
18: That checks.
2: After witnessing wildland firefighters working during a severe wildfire out
18: sure.
2: there. Wanted to do something to raise awareness of just the fitness level that's required to be a firefighter in the modern era.
18: Yeah.
2: And to do some work for charity.
18: That's so cool. Okay, so how long has this competition been around? Because I'm really glad you brought that up because I didn't actually realize there was a specific firefighter.
2: Yes.
18: I didn't realize that.
2: So this just started in 2019.
18: Okay.
2: It was originally done in Santa Monica, California. But I think it was either 2022 or 2023. He took it to his sports festival called the Arnold Sports Festival in Columbus, Ohio.
18: Cool.
2: It's the largest sports and fitness expo in the world.
18: Okay. And are these firefighters from all over the country or they're literally people coming in from all
2: over the world?
18: Really?
2: I believe it was close to 10 different countries at this contest.
18: That's so rad.
2: It was awesome. You know, because there's such differences. We're all doing the same job, but there's such differences in tactics and equipment and techniques and all that, talking to these international firefighters.
18: Wow.
2: Just in the finals alone, so not just the 120 athletes that were competing in the prelims, but just in the finals alone, we had a firefighter from the UK, we had a firefighter from Mexico, a firefighter from Ireland. Last year, Taiwan actually sent like a whole team of like 7 or 8 individuals.
18: That's rad. That's so cool.
2: Very cool.
18: I mean, and you bring up such a great point. My brain's all over the place, as you can imagine. But
2: no
18: you
2: problem.
18: You bring up such a great point that even in Connecticut, you know, as much as we think we're a small but mighty state, you know, how you respond or what you need to respond to in Bridgeport for fires is probably different than even what they need to do in different parts of the state of Connecticut, let alone how other countries have to have firefighting. Like, that's such a good point.
2: It's we're all, whenever you call 911 and a fire truck shows up, it's all the same mission and hopefully the same outcome, but how we get to that end goal is like completely different, you know. So where I work in Bridgeport, we are very blessed with staffing.
18: Right.
2: When you call 911 for a house fire, you're getting like 36 people, and we have a great hydrant system and there's water available kind of everywhere.
18: Right.
2: But
18: that's
2: you go
18: so true.
2: Out to these rural towns, like in a volunteer system, you might get one individual firefighter and there's no water supply.
18: So true.
2: So it's quite interesting to see. That was one of my favorite things about this competition, not just talking about our passion for strength and fitness, but just seeing how different the job is. And very interesting.
18: That is really cool. So we've got Lieutenant Reyes Jr. here, and we got to talk about this competition. So you said it's not the typical barbell, you know, lifting and all that, putting the plates on. So what were you doing?
2: So there
18: Take me to the competition. Yeah. I need to see this. What happened?
2: I'll kind of try to keep this short, but hit everything. So there's a preliminary round where you're competing with 125 athletes total.
18: Holy cow. My weight class
2: had about 30 different individuals. So we did some testing with one of the events was an overhead press medley. So it's not just lifting barbells, like we're lifting dumbbells that are like exceptionally large and designed to be awkward. One of the events in the press medley was a log press where it's like, imagine picking up a phone pole that has like handles and putting it over your head.
18: Oh, okay, sure.
2: Kind of like that. The second event was a frame carry. So almost like imagine you're standing in like a giant box.
18: Yeah.
2: And it really tests the grip. Then with the format of this competition, too, some strongman contests are exceptionally heavy. This one's on the lighter side because they're trying to showcase the agility and the strength in the conditioning and cardio.
18: I love that. Yeah.
2: So it's almost like a race.
18: Right.
2: With weights in your hand.
18: Wow.
2: So that was the second event. The third event was a fire hydrant carry for max distance. So a typical fire hydrant weighs somewhere in the neighborhood of 200 pounds.
18: Does it really?
2: Yes, it does. Yeah.
18: But fire hydrant that I would see on the corner, that's 200 pounds?
2: At about 200 pounds, yes.
18: Holy cow.
2: But for this contest, of course, it was not enough because they wanted to test us to our limits.
18: Right,
2: so
18: sure.
2: They were able to add an additional 150 pounds for our weight class. So it was a 350-pound hydrant.
18: Oh, so nice of them to make it so.
2: Very nice, yeah. Strongmen have a weird sense of humor. Like, the more difficult you can make something, the more we enjoy it.
18: Wow.
2: Then the last event was carrying kegs, loading them into a sled, and they basically rigged up like a custom fire hose attachment. So you would like drag the sled as if you were carrying like a fire hose.
18: Right.
2: So really visually impressive.
18: Wow.
2: So that was the preliminary rounds. And then the finals.
18: You're like, that was just the start.
2: That was just the start.
18: Right,
2: yes.
18: Of course. Absolutely.
2: And then the second day was a max tire deadlift. So instead of weights on the bar, it's like ambulance tires, they call them. They're more like fire truck tires.
18: Right.
2: So it really kind of changes how the bar behaves in your hands.
18: Sure.
2: A little more difficult. Then there was a max time. You had to hold two fire axes like this, kind of out in front of you.
18: How heavy are those fire axes?
2: It's about 50 pounds total. So it's three or four times what they normally weigh.
18: I can't even do that 25 pound when they tell you to do the alphabet. You know what I'm talking about?
2: Yeah.
18: I can't even do that. I can't. Well, I mean,
2: it's just like that, but it's a next level shoulder burn. Yes.
18: Oh my gosh.
2: Then the third event was, it's called a duck walk in the power stairs. So imagine like you just have a stack of weights, you know, stacked up with a handle in the middle.
18: Sure.
2: You have to walk with them. It kind of goes between your legs and it's throwing you all over the place.
18: Right.
2: And
18: you're walking like a duck.
2: Upstairs.
18: Perfect.
2: Yep.
18: And God, this sounds delightful. I am just loving this conversation with Lieutenant Reyes. So let's get back to the competition. You had ended with talking about doing like a duck walk upstairs.
2: Yes.
18: What I think is really impressive about this before we go back to more of the competition is that, and I sound like such a brat, I have no problem sharing that. When I used to watch Strongman, my brother and I were fascinated by watching this show, and it was so impressive. Like, let me be clear, to see the strength of these people it's incredible. But I always felt like it was, you know, wow, I lifted this really heavy weight. And other than when they would pull a vehicle of some sorts, I always felt like could this person walk three blocks?
2: Right.
18: Because there was that conditioning element that I thought to myself, man, like, you know, yes, you're very strong. But what I find really unique about your competition is it wasn't just about strength. It was also, you know, you had to do cardio. You had to do conditioning. Like, that's so impressive to me.
2: Yes, that's what makes Strongman unique. And that's what really makes the format of this competition unique.
18: So you're like a bigger deal than you're even letting on.
2: Nah, I would.
18: You
2: I
18: won't
2: would
18: say it.
2: That.
18: I'll say it.
2: I wouldn't
18: it.
2: Say
18: fine.
2: That so much.
18: It's fine. So if I'm in a foxhole and the whole world is going crazy, I'm going to call you. Okay. I just want to let you
2: yeah,
18: know.
2: My
18: I've
2: number
18: already,
2: now,
18: all right.
2: So feel free.
18: Good. I've called you first. So there you go. I called dibs on Lieutenant Reyes. There you go.
2: You got it. You got it.
18: So what happened after the duck walk?
2: So after the duck walk, the final event was a fire hydrant load. So there was five different hydrants starting, I think, about like 150 pounds all the way up to 275 pounds for my weight class. 350 pounds for the heavyweights. Once they start loading the hydrants heavier than they're like manufactured to be, the actual weight in hand for, you know, experienced competitors isn't that much, but they're just insanely awkward.
18: Right.
2: And that's what's cool about this competition too in relation to firefighting. It's not about just, you know, doing barbell lifts like we were talking about. A barbell is designed to be lifted.
18: Right.
2: But if we actually have to go do our job and remove a civilian from a house fire, you might be able to deadlift the world, but a limp human being does not cooperate with you.
18: That's so, you know, so true.
2: Even a very light person is very difficult to move.
18: Right.
2: And that's why I think strongman training, not at the extreme level, just, you know, some entry-level strongman training for firefighters is a great way to prep for emergencies for first responders.
18: And to hear more of our conversation with Lieutenant Reyes, be sure to go back and listen to the full podcast. It is posted on voiceofct.com under Melissa in the Morning. We'll be right back.
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20: Showers, fog, and a thunderstorm through midday. It will be warmer with a high below 70s. Partly cloudy after midnight with a low in the upper 50s. Partly sunny and warm tomorrow with a high near 80. I'm meteorologist Paul Piorek on WICC.
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18: Former Hartford Mayor Luke Bronin made history this month, securing the official endorsement of the Democratic Party in the first congressional district race, defeating incumbent and longtime Representative John Larson at the party convention. And joining us now is Luke Bronin. Congratulations. How are you?
5: I'm great, Melissa. Thanks so much for having me on.
18: So it's interesting. I was just saying to Luke that you and I ran into each other months ago at a state tourism event. And I think I had blatantly said to you, which it was the first time I met you in person, by the way, very kind. But I said to you, I was like, Representative Larson's been in the seat for a really long time. Does that worry you? And you very calmly said to me, no, not really. I think it's time for a change. I mean, talk a little bit about what even made you want to run in this race.
5: Yeah, I mean, look, I as I've said many times, I've got a lot of respect for John Larson. I'm grateful for the work he's done. He's been in Congress for 28 years, and he would be turning 80 years old in the next term. And more important than all that, I just think he's been kind of doing the same thing for a long time. And we're in a moment in our politics when everything has changed, and everything is changing fast. And if, as a Democratic Party, if we don't realize that we've got to start shaking things up and doing things differently, then I think we're just not going to be a strong enough party to do what we need to do.
18: So I'm curious why you think, Luke Bronin, there was such support, not because of you as a person, but why you think there was such a shift. I mean, again, you did make history, and I think it's worth really noting that, you know, and I want to talk about your political background, obviously what you did for Hartford and everything. But why do you think that the support came through? And I mean, overwhelmingly, you got the endorsement.
5: I think part of it is that there are a lot of people who feel the same way I do, that, you know, as a Democratic Party, we cannot just keep doing the same thing and think that we're going to get a different result. I think part of it's also that, you know, people feel like I do, that we just have to bring a whole different kind of energy to this fight. And I hope and think that people felt that, you know, over the months of this campaign, you know, as I've been going out to all of the 27 towns in this district and talking to Democrats, I think people can feel a different kind of energy from our campaign. And that's the way I want to serve in Congress, too.
18: I also noticed, Luke, that enough delegates switched from Larson to State Representative Jillian Gilchrist, which I thought was also interesting. So I do know that there's going to be a primary, but I thought that was really interesting, too, that even the idea of not just putting support behind somebody besides the incumbent, but also pushing for variety in a primary, does that worry you at all? But do you think that that's healthy to have kind of this, you know, more option in a primary for this position?
5: Yeah, look, I think you cannot be for democracy and not be for competition. And so I welcome a primary, and I've always expected that this thing is going to be decided by the primary in August. What you're describing, though, is kind of funny, because it was a backroom deal. It was John Larson shifting a bunch of votes over to Jillian Gilchrist because he thought that having more challengers on the ballot would help him win. And then it was, Jillian's team promising that they'd help John get the endorsement because.
18: Really?
5: Well, who knows? And so that's what, I mean, there's a lot of reporting on that deal. But from my perspective, it doesn't really change anything. My mission was always the same, which is to, you know, reach as many delegates as possible in that room and win it. And we did. But the next 90 days are going to be a lot of work every minute, every day, to make sure that we're reaching every voter around this district. And I do think that when voters recognize that they really have a choice for the first time in 30 years in this district, that voters are going to choose change.
18: And I mean, here's the thing that I think is really important, Luke, because we are located here in Milford. We cover a lot of kind of, I'd say, southwestern Connecticut, the Valley and lower New Haven County. Like that's kind of our, in Fairfield County is sort of, I would say, our yep. bread and butter here on WACC. But here's where I think it matters. We should absolutely know everybody who is representing us in Washington, because not only are you going to be, if you are elected into this position, you know, representing that area of Hartford, but you also can have very important roles in federal government, right? I mean, I want to talk about kind of the role that you would be taking on if elected into the first congressional district seat.
5: Sure. I mean, first of all, I think it's also important to say we're a small state, you know, and so everybody in every part of this state, I think we rise and fall together as a state. And so who serves Connecticut from any part of the state matters everywhere.
18: I totally agree. And what made you want to run? I guess we could start there, actually. Again, Luke Bronin is here, who's the former Hartford mayor. So I'm familiar with you, Mayor Bronin, because I'm a news reporter. But for my listeners, you know, talk a little bit about your political resume, if you will, your background.
5: Sure. I mean, for a long time, I was doing policy work and public service, but not elected office. You know, I was in the military. I was a Navy reservist, but I deployed to Afghanistan as a Navy intelligence officer on the anti-corruption task force over there. I served for 4 years in the Obama administration at the Treasury Department. So, you know, was part of the team that was helping to build the Consumer Financial Protection Bureau after the financial crisis to try to protect Americans from corporate financial abuse. And then I shifted over to the national security side for a while. I came back to Connecticut and served as the chief legal counsel to our prior governor for a couple of years. And then I ran for mayor in 2015 and served for 8 years as the mayor of Hartford through some really challenging times. You know, I came in as mayor of Hartford when the city was bankrupt, but nobody had told it yet. And we worked really hard to get to a place of you know, stability and get the city growing again for the first time in a long time. And we did that just in time to smack into the pandemic and then, you know, push through that and begin a new recovery. So, you know, I've had the chance to serve in a bunch of different ways and in a bunch of different places. And the truth is I, you know, had not really expected to run a race like this, but when the Democratic Party, when we lost to Donald Trump for a second time, in part because President Biden didn't recognize that it was time to pass the torch. And then when the Democratic Party's response just felt so weak and so unfocused, I just felt like we are in a crisis and the Democratic Party is not meeting this moment right now.
18: Hmm. Do you feel that way with other? I mean, so it's interesting because one of the things that I personally like about you, Luke Bronin, is I think that you are unapologetically authentic. And what I mean by that is I think that you say it like it is, but you're very kind, I will say. But you have brought up, you know, as much as, yes, you do respect, obviously, Representative Larson, you have brought up age.

0: core point is what you just said. When you know, I think it's the rare person in almost any area of life who can do the same thing for 30 years and not get stuck in a certain way of doing it. Mm. You know, and that's why you need that renewal every once in a while. That's why any organization, any company, any, you know, institution, you need new perspectives coming in every once in a while. And I mean, think about Congress right now and the fact that, I mean, you could take any number of issues, but think about artificial intelligence, which is about to turn our world upside down in so many ways. You've got a bunch of AI safety issues, a bunch of children's safety issues, and you've also got the huge economic disruption that's coming. I'll just stick to John Larson. I don't think John Larson's even asking the questions, you know, let alone coming up with answers for how we get ahead of that. And I think that's why, it's one example of why you just need some new blood down there.
1: Where do you think the Democratic Party kind of is now? We were looking at convention weekend just here in Connecticut over this past weekend. And I did find it surprising, but also I think encouraging, because it's the first time in well over a decade that Connecticut Democrats will get a primary for the gubernatorial race. And I don't think that's a bad thing. I think it's allowing Democratic voters for the first time to be able to really have options.
0: Yeah, I mean, first of all, look, I agree. I think it's good for the Democratic Party to have competition. You know, I think back to 2024. I think that's one of the reasons that we didn't come into that election strong is that we didn't get the chance to have a real primary process. We didn't have the chance to have a sort of battle of different visions and different voices, you know, and pick a candidate, you know, who could carry the torch coming into 2024. And unfortunately, you know, Joe Biden's decision to run for a second time when he shouldn't have kind of deprived us of that chance. So I want to see more competition in this party. That's how you get a healthier, stronger party. I mean, more broadly, what I'd say is I think the Democratic Party has a real opportunity to take back the House this year. And that's partly because people are so angry about what the Trump administration is doing and have realized that Donald Trump was lying when he said he was going to focus on cost of living and try to make, you know, life more affordable for everybody. It's done the exact opposite. But the challenge for the Democratic Party is, can we do more than just ride the backlash? You know, I think we could win the House back just by riding the backlash to Donald Trump. But we have to do more than that. We have to actually lay out a vision and then fight like hell for that vision to make sure that we are making life better for Americans. And to me, that's issues like, you know, fundamental reform of healthcare, and a housing market that's broken, and electricity prices that are going through the roof, you know, and a tax code that is broken so that, you know, Elon Musk and Jeff Bezos pay a fraction of a percent, you know, while everybody else is carrying the burden. Those are things that we have to tackle with real clarity and boldness and courage. And we need to actually get stuff done when we get the ability to do it again, because I think a lot of people are losing faith in our politics altogether.
1: 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It's posted at voiceofct.com under Melissa in the Morning. 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
3: Showers, fog, and a thunderstorm through midday. It will be warmer with a high below 70s. Partly cloudy after midnight with a low in the upper 50s. Partly sunny and warm tomorrow with a high near 80. I'm meteorologist Paul Piorek on WICC.
2: 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It's Melissa in the Morning.
1: The American Heart Association updated guidance earlier this month calling for people as young as 30, and particularly men who are at risk of heart disease, to take steps to start lowering their cholesterol. We started to have this conversation earlier this week for Workout Wednesday, but it led to more and more questions that I think really needed to have a doctor. We really needed to be able to talk to an expert on this. And I'm very excited to welcome to the show Dr. Erica Spatz, who is an associate professor of cardiology and associate professor of epidemiology at the Yale School of Medicine. Erica, welcome to the show. How are you?
4: Good morning. Thanks so much for having me.
1: So first and foremost, Erica, I would love to know why now. And the reason I say this, let me just give

0: of a quick little synopsis here, why I'm surprised that this recommendation was made now and not a long time ago. I have an older brother. He is 38. He's going to get mad at me because I think it's 38. And when we were in high school and he was heading off to college, our doctor had said to him, you need to get on fish oil pills because you have very high triglyceride counts and you are like the prime example of a walking heart attack by the time you're 40. And my parents were freaking out, obviously, because my brother was in prime shape. He was a walk-on for D1 baseball. He ate very, you know, was very healthy. He is still very healthy. But this freaked them out. And I'm wondering why the recommendation was made now. Because I guess my point is we kind of knew this decades ago that we need to probably lower the age for checking these things and making sure people have healthier habits for their heart.
1: It's a great question. And what we see in these new guidelines is really a push to start earlier, go lower for a longer period of time, which means that if we want to prevent events tomorrow, we need to have started yesterday.
0: Right.
1: And so, you know, but at the same time, there is a more societal push to protect kids from being on medication or from a diagnosis that may not affect them until later on in life. And, you know, an idea that with diet and exercise that we can avert a lot of the heart disease that we see. And while that is true and lifestyle, diet, and exercise are so important to cardiovascular health, there are people who have more of a genetic predisposition. And you can be in the best shape and you can eat all the vegetables and eat a vegan diet that you want. And still those cholesterol levels, you know, remain high and people remain at higher risk. So over the years, we have more and more data that show that actually, you know, we shouldn't kick the can down the road and say, okay, well, actually, when you get to be 40, then you'll go on a medication and such. We really need to start a lot earlier. And that will mean, you know, a lot more early intervention for people like your brother who may have been told to, you know, take a supplement, but may no longer, you know, now may qualify for some medication or even additional testing to look for a genetic predisposition.
0: How does that happen, though, Dr. Spatz? This was one of the questions I got, which was, even if you have great diet, great exercise, how does that happen that a person has high cholesterol or high triglycerides, for example?
1: So in some cases, in the most extreme cases, there's a single gene, a genetic mutation, an alteration of the DNA that allows us to process cholesterol. So the most common reason for a genetic reason for having high cholesterol is that our bodies don't absorb it. So it sticks around in the blood system and then can lay down plaque in arteries. And that's what leads to heart attacks and strokes and such. So a lot of it is, so in some cases, it's a single gene we can identify, we can test for. In many other cases, however, it's sort of a soup of like genes. It's more of an inherited trait that's not very specific to any one area, but there's a predisposition. And so what's most important here is really having family history. Now, not everybody knows their family history, or sometimes information is hidden or not shared widely, but really anyone who has a first degree relative who is under the age of 60 and has a cardiac event, heart attack, stroke, a stent, bypass surgery, they need to be screened early because they may have a genetic predisposition to also develop heart disease early. So we really need to do those screening of family history to the best that we can.
0: And it sounds silly, Dr. Spatz, but how do you screen? Is that just a simple blood test?
1: Yeah, it's a simple blood test. And the great news is it doesn't have to be fasting. So just a standard lipid panel would be sufficient for screening. And the guidelines recommend that children ages 9 to 11 are screened, a one-time screen, just to make sure that there's not a very high level that would suggest one of those genetic conditions. or start screening, if you're an adult, start screening at age 19 and about every 5 years. Now, if you have a family history, if you know that your parents have severely elevated cholesterol, we may want to start earlier.
0: And, you know, there was an interesting stat that was released by the American Heart Association. 1 in 4 U.S. adults have high levels of low density. Is it lipoprotein, lipoprotein? How do you say that? Cholesterol?
1: Yes.
0: LDL?
1: Either way is good.
0: Uh-huh. Oh, okay, cool. Which increases the... There you go. Yeah, I try to pretend I'm a doctor, but I'm really not. Which increases the risk of heart attack and stroke. So this is pretty common. I mean, I know that I said particularly men, but would you say that this is pretty common? I mean, having high LDL is probably, I mean, I think that's fair to say. And do you think it tends to be more for men, or is it kind of across the board?
1: It's actually across the board. So some of the reason why men are, we associate heart disease more with men is that it tends to start earlier in men. Women have estrogen, which protects us for an additional 10 years. So that timeline is shifted out a little bit. But women actually, as we get older, are more likely to have heart disease and higher cholesterol. So menopause, at the time that the estrogen levels are decreasing, is a time where we really start to see cholesterol levels shift, especially in women. And they catch up to men and then even surpass men with having that high, low-density lipoprotein, the LDL, which is the bad cholesterol that you're talking about.
0: We are chatting with Dr. Erica Spatz, who is the Associate Professor of Cardiology and Associate Professor of Epidemiology at Yale School of Medicine. The American Heart Association updated guidance this month, calling for people as young as 30 who are at risk for heart disease to start taking steps to really lower their cholesterol. And of course, we talk about the important steps of everything in life, having a healthy diet, exercise, sleeping well. But let's talk about the medication portion of this, Dr. Spatz, because as mentioned before, certainly supplements I've heard can be helpful. As I mentioned, my brother's situation, I believe he's been on fish oil now for I don't know how long. I've lost track of the years. But is that still a supplement that works? Are there supplements that you would recommend? But then also let's get into the medication part of this. So I'd love to get your take on that.
1: Great question. Supplements have a small role in lowering specifically triglycerides. But we really think of them as much more second line. And the reason is because we're taking medication to lower our cholesterol levels with the intention that that is going to keep us healthy, that we're going to prevent heart attacks and strokes and such. And the problem with most of the supplements is that even if they have been demonstrated to lower those levels, they don't really give us the main things that we care about, which is improved health in the long term. So there are some situations, and high triglycerides is one where fish oil omega-3 supplements can be very helpful. But for the most part, for most of the most common lipid problems, cholesterol problems, we're talking about medications like statins. And then there's a lot of other medications that are not statins that are appropriate for lowering cholesterol as well.
0: So, okay, how do you know when you get to a point where, you know, to your point earlier, Dr. Spatz, one of the reasons we probably didn't see this recommendation happen sooner than now is because you want to delay having kids get on a medication, which I think makes sense. When do you know that you've gotten to a point where not only do you need to get on a medication, but that this is probably something you'll have to do for life?
1: So these guidelines, as with the last one as well, but these additionally really try to personalize that decision. So we have some broad recommendations, but knowing your own risk is probably the most important thing, because we want to match what we do according to what are the chances of you developing heart disease down the line. So we talked about one of them, and that relates to your family history. In addition, in these guidelines, there's a calculator, like something that you could use online. If you know your blood pressure, if you know your cholesterol levels, you could go in and it's called Prevent, P-R-E-V-E-N-T, Prevent. And it's a calculator. And your doctors are going to do this when you get into your office visits anyway. But this captures what's the chances of me having a heart problem or a brain problem, like a heart attack or stroke, in the next 10 years, as well as in the next 30 years. So we're really taking that like long horizon look to see what's the chances of these of a bad event happening. And based on people's risk, then we can decide whether or not the LDL cholesterol level that you have, is that good enough? Is it low enough, or do we need to go lower? And if we need to go lower, then we start thinking about cholesterol lowering medications like statins.
0: For the full conversation with Dr. Erica Spatz, be sure to go back, listen to the podcast. It's posted at voiceofct.com.
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7: From ABC News, I'm Brian Clark. Tens of thousands of people in Orange County, California remain under evacuation orders because of a potential chemical leak or explosion at a tank. That's been a challenge for some of the evacuees who have pets.
8: There were a few places that popped up, but they didn't allow to have pets, and I have my cat with me.
7: ABC's Alex Stone has more.
9: Crews with the Orange County Fire Authority working through the night to stop a massive chemical tank from exploding, checking to see if some pressure has been released in hopes of avoiding a worst-case scenario. This comes after a specialized team was able to get close enough to that 7,000-gallon tank full of hazardous liquid Saturday night, finding a crack. More than 50,000 residents evacuated.
7: Today, the nation honors those who gave their lives defending the country on Memorial Day as President Trump will lay a wreath at Arlington National Cemetery. On social media, he continues to defend a potential deal with Iran. ABC's Ian Panel has the latest from Tel Aviv.
10: President Trump now saying he's in no rush to reach a deal with Iran. Over the weekend, he first said a solution was largely negotiated. Trump now saying, I've informed my representatives not to rush into a deal. Both sides must take their time and get it right. And again, taking to social media this morning, saying the deal that he's proposing is much better than the one signed by President Obama. And this morning, a spokesman for Iran's foreign ministry echoing that, saying many of the issues have been dealt with, but that doesn't mean a signed agreement is imminent.
7: Pope Leo said today artificial intelligence is touching many areas of our lives, but in a new encyclical called for it to be tightly regulated.
11: Nuclear disarmament remains a service to peace and the dignity of the human family. In a similar sense, artificial intelligence now demands to be disarmed.
7: He cited the way it has changed the way people live and relate to one another. 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
7: The White House says the shooting at a security checkpoint on Saturday underscores the need for a secure site on the White House grounds, which President Trump says should be the new ballroom. ABC's Hannah Bataille has more.
17: President Trump is using this latest incident to argue his controversial White House ballroom is necessary. And overnight, the Justice Department revealing just how secure the ballroom will be, saying the roof will include a drone port and key location for rooftop snipers who will protect the White House and the entire Washington, D.C. area, and will be hermetically sealed.
7: The Ebola outbreak in the Democratic Republic of Congo continues. There are now more than 900 reported cases, and ABC medical correspondent Dr. Darian Sutton has more on U.S. safeguards.
18: The contagiousness of Ebola really comes into direct when you come into direct contact with the bodily fluids of someone who is infected, and people are typically only contagious when they are symptomatic. Now, here's the problem. This is affecting communities that are in dire need. They're already facing a crisis in not only limitations in healthcare, but also access and preventative equipment. And that is what's leading to the speed of the spread in Ebola in Africa right now.
7: An iconic finish to the Indianapolis 500, an iconic win for Felix Rosenqvist of Sweden, who won the race by 0.02 of a second.
19: That's the way I've always pictured it in my head for some reason.
7: It was the closest finish in the race's history. I'm Brian Clark, ABC News.
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21: The Trumbull Republican Town Committee is apologizing after posting an AI-generated image on social media that critics called anti-Semitic. The image tied to a debate over the school budget altered the words "we the people" to read "we Jew people," drawing condemnation from local Democrats and First Selectman Vicky Tesoro. Republicans say the wording was unintentional and removed the post, while community leaders say the incident highlights the need for greater oversight of AI-generated content in political messaging. More Connecticut towns are considering speed and red light cameras, but not everyone is on board. A new survey found 39 municipalities are exploring or planning camera programs, while 52 say they're not interested, citing privacy concerns, staffing challenges, and opposition from residents. Supporters say the cameras improve safety and slow drivers down, especially in school zones and high traffic areas, with fines starting at $50 for speeding violations caught on camera. Rainy weather is forcing communities across Connecticut to cancel or postpone Memorial Day parades and ceremonies this weekend. Towns including Cheshire, Waterbury, Meriden, and Monroe have called off events as forecasters predict steady rain throughout the holiday, though many communities are still planning indoor ceremonies to honor fallen service members. Officials are urging residents to check local updates before heading out for memorial events or keep it here, and you can listen to Paul Piorek here on WICC. Governor Ned Lamont has appointed Ari Santiago as interim chair of Connecticut's Board of Regents for Higher Education following a wave of resignations tied to a sexual harassment scandal in the state college system. Santiago will help lead the Connecticut state colleges and university system as it faces mounting scrutiny over how officials handle complaints against former interim chancellor John Maduko. State leaders say restoring transparency and public trust will be a top priority moving forward. I'm Will Skafaris with your local news here on WICC. Happy Memorial Day.
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0: Showers, fog, and a thunderstorm through midday. It will be warmer with a high below 70s. Partly cloudy after midnight with a low in the upper 50s. Partly sunny and warm tomorrow with a high near 80. I'm meteorologist Paul Piorek on WICC.
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28: We've been keeping our eyes on Great Island and the progress that is happening. And we did a check-in with Darien First Selectman John Zagrotsky to hear what was recently decided by the town and how you can have a bigger role in plans moving forward.
29: Latest on the project is we have boiled this down to one imperative, and that imperative is to get parking on the island. So what we just did was we have hired the architect firm that helped us design the master plan to now do the design work and create the bid documents so that we can do the construction required to create that parking. And that process is about to start.
28: There's been, for understandable reasons, a lot of buzz around Great Island. And I think the public input has been such a huge part of this process, which you love to see, you know, with such a huge property and such meaning in the Darien area and beyond, obviously, surrounding communities are going to enjoy this too. How has the public kind of interest been in this process?
29: That's a great question. The public has been very interested in the way we tried to capture and make use of that interest was in the strategy process that we had that culminated last year. And we worked with Reed Hildebrand, that's the architect firm that's now going to do the design work for parking, to develop a master strategy or a master plan. And we did that with substantial public input so that the plan we have in place now really reflects all that input and captured it effectively. In fact, the parking that we're going to put on Great Island is the parking that was designed in the master plan process.
28: Now, if I remember correctly, John, the last time we spoke, wasn't there a potential, or maybe this was just in my news, wasn't there a potential pitch to see how effective doing bus transit would be when we were trying to determine the parking situation and everything? Was that Great Island? I thought it was.
29: It was. And part of the problem right now is that Pear Tree Point Beach, which is where people have typically parked to walk over to Great Island, since we don't have on-island parking yet, that beach has been closed for some renovations and a redo of that parking lot. And so it's made access to Great Island problematic because people don't really have an obvious place to park. And so we had the idea of a shuttle service. But the problem with that is that the roadway that goes up to Great Island is also under construction.
28: Mm.
29: So what we've worked out is the folks who could really benefit from a shuttle service, I would say, are really older people and folks who are mobility impaired. And we've worked with a group in town called At Home in Darien, and it's a volunteer organization, and they provide rides to older people to get them to places like doctor visits. And they've agreed to help us provide mobility to Great Island, because keep in mind, this parking we're trying to put on Great Island is probably not going to be ready until the fall of 2027, just because these things take time.
28: Sure.
29: And so At Home in Darien is going to help us by making that one of their stops for the rides that they provide to, again, older people and people who have mobility challenges. So as soon as 23A is finished, that's our plan. That's awesome. The roadway that goes up to Great Island that's under construction.
28: That's great. That's great. And again, we're talking to Darien's first electman, John Zagrodzki, and the very latest with Great Island. In the Darien Times, they were talking about how the Board of Selectmen recently voted to create a 5-member building committee by the fall of this year to oversee development of the property. And I know you're a big fan of this, again, talking about just the input of the public, but also just transparency and making sure people know that there's kind of oversight, right? I mean, talk a little bit about who's going to make up this 5-person group.
29: Great question. So building committees in Darien were the brainchild of one of my predecessors, Jamie Stevenson, a terrific public servant in every way. And the idea was that anytime we had a project over $1 million, that we would create a building committee to provide exactly what you're talking about, which is just more oversight, more eyes on the project, and more transparency. Now, in this case, we're not really going to get to $1 million in construction on parking until sometime in the fall. But what the Board of Selectmen decided to do was to create a building committee now, even though the consulting work to do to the design and construction documents is, you know, less than $500,000. The reason for that is that there are some design decisions that have to be made, and we thought that adding transparency with a building committee would help even that process. Mm. So we voted to create a 5-member committee just for this design work. We'll get those folks appointed hopefully at our next meeting. And then when the actual construction starts, that's a bigger project, and we'll probably recreate the building committee, this time with 7 members, and that's the one we'll create in the fall when the construction gets underway.
28: Are you also taking applications, though, right now to determine who would sit on that? Because obviously you're going to have the main developers or the kind of the design leads on this project, but is there opportunity for people to, I mean, apply for being on that board, that committee?
29: So I would say for this one, it's going to last this small building committee of 5 members is going to last about 4 months.
28: Okay.
29: It's not going to be super interesting in the sense of a ton of work. It's really just providing that extra oversight for this design process. I think the much more interesting building committee is going to be the one when the actual construction bids are taken in and we have to decide on a construction firm. Mm. And then the oversight of all that construction work, that's going to be a much meatier project. And that's where I think the public's going to be much more interested in being a member of that committee. So I think with this one, we'll probably appoint some folks who are associated with the master plan. I know Monica McNally, one of the members of the Board of Selectmen, she'll be on it because of her prior work on this. But the bigger committee, and I think the one where we'll want more public participation, will be in the fall.
28: Will that be something probably down the road we could do another update, I guess, when applications either are open or, you know, what qualities you're looking for in people representing? Because you're right. I think that's going to be more of the interest of the public when you're talking about who's going to be the construction company actually, you know, doing this development, but also what do those plans really look like? That's definitely going to draw, I think, more attention from the public. So do you have any idea when? Probably in the fall you'll have applications available.
29: I'd say we probably want to do this maybe in the late summer. And the reason for that is that you'd like the building committee in place when we open up bids for these construction companies so they can be part of that and the engagement process and contracting with that construction company. That is not construction per se, but an important part of getting that project started. I'd kind of like the building committee seated for that.
28: Yeah, that makes a lot of sense.
29: Yeah, keep in mind, what we're going to do is form the sort of preliminary or the early building committee for just this design process. We're going to do that now with 5 people. They'll finish in about 4 months, and then we'll appoint a new building committee of 7 members that's going to be focused on the meteor actual construction project, which will kick off in the fall.
28: And for people who, you know, first of all, haven't been to this property in person or haven't seen photos of it, you know, this is going to be done in phases, right, John? I mean, I think, you know, you're talking about this is a long haul kind of a project, but you will, you know, sort of slowly but surely have more and more access to Great Island. And there's a lot of ideas, like you said, that are on the table with what to do exactly, including, you know, there were conversations about, for example, like there are some buildings that are on property and what to do with those and, you know, making it either dog friendly or not. Right. I mean, these conversations are still kind of going on sort of actively on a consistent basis. Right.
29: That's right. And in fact, the master plan itself actually laid out a vision that incorporated public input as to what we could do with all these buildings. And if we did it all at once, it would be massive and many, many millions of dollars. And it would be crazy to try to say, let's try to do this all today, right now. It's much better to do what you're saying exactly, and that is to sequence all this. So what we're going to do is let's start with parking. Let's get it where everybody has access to the island. And then let's see what the next phase is. And we do that consistent with public input and public tolerance for the cost to doing it. And go from there. But sequencing is the key. You're right about that.
28: And I am going to link, actually, the website for the full vision, the Great Island Vision Plan. There is a website that you can access, learn more about it, kind of see, you know, everything that you would need to know about it, and also engage on that website. I'm going to link it to John's podcast at the end of the show. I have a question, John, that I've not asked you about. It's really fascinating to me that right now, especially in middle to lower Fairfield County, there are two kind of revision projects going on. You have Great Island and Manresa Island happening kind of side by side. Like, you guys are pretty, are sort of in the same process. You've got, you know, I would say big steps that are happening. And it's almost amazing to watch how parallel the two projects are. Two very different projects, two different visions. But what has that kind of been like? I know even when we knew you were coming on the show this week, there were a couple of people who, you know, had heard you were coming on and it said, now, which one is this? Is this the one in Norwalk or Darien? I'm like, no, this is the one in Darien. Manresa Island's the one in Norwalk. But it is quite fascinating, but also really exciting that you've got these two major projects, getting people outside, really getting back in touch with, you know, just the land and what is to offer in both your communities. What has that been like?
29: That's a great question. I really have to applaud the family that put up the money to buy Manresa Island and the vision that they have for making that happen. And one of the things that I think is consistent with that vision and what we'll ultimately have with Great Island is kind of to your point about people getting outside. One of the things that all our communities have struggled with is mental illness. And the stress, particularly among young people, and we see that all too frequently. And one of the things I learned by being out on Great Island is simply getting outside, getting up to the water, and that sort of calming effect that happens. I think when you go out there, you see what I'm talking about, and then you take a step back and reflect on, wow, if we could develop this as a place where everyone could go and frankly, just chill out and be part of nature. There's nothing more calming than that.
28: And recently, I actually had the opportunity to check out Great Island in Darien. Absolutely incredible property. And I can totally understand what the first electman is saying. Do you just kind of keep it untouched and preserve that area? Or do you start to use it for more entertainment and a venue option? Or is it a little bit of both? Those conversations will continue. And make sure you stay up to date with Great Island by going to the Darien Town website. We have a link to it on our website, voiceofct.com. We'll be right back. Be right back.
2: 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Weather update.
0: Showers, fog, and a thunderstorm through midday. It will be warmer with a high in the low 70s. Partly cloudy after midnight with a low in the upper 50s. Partly sunny and warm tomorrow with a high near 80. I'm meteorologist Paul Piorek on WICC.
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28: New research was just published in JAMA Internal Medicine. It reveals how physical therapy costs vary substantially based on your state or location in the U.S. and insurance status. So how does Connecticut fare? We are talking to Dr. Josh Skidell right now, co-author of this study and part of the Yale School of Medicine. Dr. Skidell, thank you so much for giving us the time. How are you? There we go. Let's get him connected. Nope. There it is. Hi, Josh.
3: Hello. Hi. Thank you for having me.
28: Yeah, it's great to have you on the show. First of all, what made you want to work on this study? I know you co-authored it, but what made you, you know, have an interest in this?
3: Yeah. So my background, I'm a rheumatology fellow. So I'm training in a specialty that sees a lot of patients with musculoskeletal conditions, both the inflammation types like rheumatoid arthritis, but also, you know, your wear and tear, your osteoarthritis, acute injuries. And my background in research is looking at sort of how our healthcare system operates, looking at how drugs get approved and looking at the cost of various services. So with this great team that we have here, we were able to look at some of the pricing for hospital-based services that has become available now that hospitals are required to report those prices.
28: So I'm curious how many people kind of worked on this, and obviously it wasn't just a Connecticut focus, right? This was a national focus?
3: It was, yeah. So this is a national database. There are four of us on the team, two here at Yale, myself and Dr. Joseph Roth, as well as Dr. Joshua Wallach, who is at Emory in Atlanta, and Michael Renando, who is a physical therapist by training, now a medical student at the University of Texas Medical Branch. So really a national group and national data.
28: So what were some of the key findings from this? And then I'll kind of get into a deeper dive of where Connecticut falls.
3: Absolutely. So this being a database that is aggregated by a company that collects data that hospitals have to release about the prices of healthcare services, we were able to identify almost 150,000 unique prices for physical therapy services at over 1,600 hospitals in the United States.
28: Wow.
3: So just for context, it's probably around a third of the acute care hospitals in the United States. And these are prices that are negotiated between those hospitals and insurers. We looked at major national insurers, and we looked at 10 physical therapy services, both the services that occur when you first see a physical therapist and they evaluate you. That's based on how complex your care needs are. And also very common services that get billed in the process of rehabilitation. These are all services that Medicare ranks among the highest volume services amongst all things that are covered by Medicare. And we found a couple different things. Now, the absolute prices are a little bit hard to interpret because it's hard to know when you go for a PT what exactly is going to be billed. That may change in real time based on your needs. But a couple trends did come out where variation within a hospital is, between these different insurers, is relatively low. It's usually less than a factor of 1.5 or 2. But between hospitals, you're seeing between the highest billing and the lowest billing hospitals a change of, you know, 4, 5, 6 times the price. And consistently as well, the negotiated rates, so these are the rates that your insurer pays after negotiation with the hospital, tend to be lower than cash prices. So an individual who has to pay cash for their healthcare services because they don't have health insurance or for other personal reasons choose to pay cash, is usually going to see a higher bill for these facility charges than an insurer would pay were they covered.
28: Interesting. Now, I mean, this isn't really a question of if health insurance covers physical therapy. I know here in Connecticut, they do. So that's not really the question that I have here. But what I understand that physical therapy is also a very complex, because, you know, not every injury is going to, first of all, heal the same. Every single human body is different. So just because I broke an ankle and you broke an ankle, Dr. Skydell, the way that we heal, the way that our body, you know, and how we do physical therapy, it's going to be different regardless. It's just going to be different. So I understand that you can't have sort of this, you know, blanketed, if, you know, if you have this injury, that means you get 8 weeks of physical therapy. That's what you need. I mean, that just, that model is not real. However, you know, it does seem like, at least here in Connecticut, and this is where you could certainly give me more clarity. I actually have a sister who's a physical therapist, and she tells me all the time, the hardest part of her job is negotiating with insurance, having a patient get more physical therapy or having more services done, and the amount of proof she needs and the amount of work it takes to say, like, no, we're not playing you. You know, this person really does need more of this, or this person really needs more of these services. Is that something that, you know, across the country is a universal problem? Does Connecticut see that more than others? I mean, what can you say in regards to Connecticut with covering physical therapy?
3: Yeah. So what I've how I usually explain this in other projects when I'm talking about them is that these are sort of like the menu of prices for these services. Unfortunately, the data is not really set up to tell us what the bill would be, you know, for an average person based on, as you said, you know, needing different amounts of service of physical therapy services for different amounts of time for their unique medical needs. But across sort of healthcare in general, I think we've seen this issue crop up where getting different services covered that we may deem medically necessary, it can take some time and justification.
28: So where does Connecticut kind of fall in comparison nationally? You know, are we in, you know, I that's the best way I could put it. You know, where do we kind of fall?
3: Mm-hmm. Yeah, so this, you know, looking through our data, which wasn't set up directly to compare one state to another, I could tell you that the services that I was seeing in the state of Connecticut were roughly in line with what I described before. They, in general, cash prices were a little bit higher than the insurance-based prices. Variation within the hospitals was, I would say, similar to variation in other hospitals.
28: And again, we have Dr. Skydell here, who co-authored this study that was just published recently in JAMA Internal Medicine. And it's really looking at the cost of physical therapy, how it can vary from state to state, certainly. But, you know, again, the out-of-pocket costs and what insurance covers. Do you think, as a country in general, or even here in Connecticut, let's focus on Connecticut, Dr. Skydell, do you think that we value physical therapy enough? And the reason I say this is because, to some degree, and again, this is coming from perspective from somebody who works on the ground. I talk to my sister a lot, and I have certainly talked to other people who work in physical therapy as well. But there is pushback, obviously, on do I really need physical therapy? Do I really, you know, it's one of those almost like with mental health. Do I really need to go see a therapist? Is it worth the money to go and see somebody for, you know, for therapy? And again, physical therapy, I guess. Do you think that we have gotten to a point where we are starting to value physical therapy the way that we would, you know, a regular doctor's appointment?
3: Yeah, I mean, I certainly hope so. I have the utmost respect for our physical therapy colleagues. When I was training in inpatient settings, they were part of the team that was helping us figure out when patients were safe to go home, what needs they would have when they did get home. Now that I work mostly in the outpatient setting, as I said before, I see many patients with either acute or chronic musculoskeletal issues. And in specialties that I don't practice in, there are also often conditions that require sort of long-term rehabilitation and conditioning and strength building to make sure that people are safe at home, that they are not falling, that they're able to do the sorts of things they need to do to go about their daily lives. And I think, you know, it's very difficult as an individual to make sure that you're targeting those certain sorts of exercises or activities on a regular basis to make sure that you are, you know, staying as fit and functional as possible. And I think a physical therapist is really uniquely positioned to help you achieve those goals.
28: So after this study, obviously, that you've, you know, co-authored, again, Dr. Skydell, and I thank you so much. And I am going to link the article to your podcast on our website. What would you say is sort of next steps from here? So you've identified kind of this disparity to some degree of out-of-pocket costs compared to even insurance costs with physical therapy, how there could even be discrepancy state to state. Where do you go from here? What do you do with this?
3: Yeah, so this is, I should clarify, we weren't able with the data we have to look at specific patient costs. So we could estimate how much a hospital would charge in its facility fees for physical therapy, but not necessarily the accompanying professional charges. So we don't, from this data, know exactly how much your average patient might spend for your average course of physical therapy. So that's one avenue. And then also, you know, this database also helps us look at other healthcare services. So we do all kinds of testing and all kinds of different procedures in medical practice that that we think are really important and preserve and maximize health, but we often don't have a sense of, based on a patient's insurance, how much is it actually going to cost them. And it's very hard to make that sort of risk and benefit determination without having a little bit of insight into the cost of medical care. So I think continuing to explore that and document that gets further insight into, you know, how much our healthcare actually costs is really the main push of why we're going to keep doing this sort of work.
28: Yeah. Well, and do you, and again, it's not one, I would say one area that needs to improve, but we certainly have talked about, again, you're talking certainly about many people who are either uninsured or underinsured, kind of having, you know, restrictions on coverage or payment for these medical services being impacted. For those who are insured, though, is there anything from the insurance standpoint here in Connecticut that could be improved, or are we in pretty good shape with that?
3: Well, I'm not sure I could say, you know, about the state of Connecticut as opposed to other states, but what I generally recommend to many of my patients when I'm ordering tests that I'm worried may not be covered or may not be cost efficient is, you know, really sitting down, talking about why we think something is medically necessary and encouraging them to contact their insurer to make sure whether such a service would be approved, because if not, then we need to sort of continue that conversation, decide, well, is this absolutely necessary? Is there some other way that we can go about this testing, some other treatment option? It really just, you know, helps inform our conversation.
28: Thank you so much, Dr. Skydell. And if you want to see that full study, we linked it to our website, voiceofct.com. We'll be right back.
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0: Showers, fog, and a thunderstorm through midday. It will be warmer with a high below 70s. Partly cloudy after midnight with a low in the upper 50s. Partly sunny and warm tomorrow with a high near 80. I'm meteorologist Paul Piorek on WICC.

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10: Rainy weather is forcing communities across Connecticut to cancel or postpone Memorial Day parades and ceremonies this weekend. Towns include Cheshire, Waterbury, Meriden, and Monroe have called off events as forecasters predict steady rain throughout the holiday. Though many communities are still planning indoor ceremonies to honor fallen service members, officials are urging residents to check local updates before heading out for Memorial Day events. Or you can also keep it here and listen for Paul Piorek here on WICC for the latest weather updates. Governor Ned Lamont has appointed Ari Santiago as interim chair of Connecticut's Board of Regents for Higher Education following a wave of resignations tied to a sexual harassment scandal in the state college system. Santiago will help lead the Connecticut state colleges and universities system as it faces mounting scrutiny over how officials handle complaints against former interim chancellor John Manduca. State leaders say restoring transparency and public trust will be a top priority moving forward. Southern Connecticut State University celebrated its undergraduate class of 2026 commencement during ceremonies at Total Mortgage Arena in Bridgeport. About 1,600 graduates received degrees, while motivational speaker and former Olympic boxing hopeful Cam F. Awesome encouraged students to persevere through challenges and setbacks. The university also awarded an honorary decorate to New Haven Mayor Justin Elliker during the ceremony. Congratulations to the class of 2026 from all of us here at WICC. That is for your local news. I'm Will Scafaris.
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11: Showers, fog, and a thunderstorm through midday. It will be warmer with a high below the 70s. Partly cloudy after midnight with a low in the upper 50s. Partly sunny and warm tomorrow with a high near 80. I'm meteorologist Paul Piorek on WICC.
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2: CBIA Foundation released workforce blueprints to strengthen high school to career pipelines. And I always love the opportunity to talk to CBIA and really look at how do we align, especially high school workforce programs, with our state's current and future economic needs. We talk all the time about how we have workforce shortages in a lot of different industries. And I think CBIA is onto something, cracking the code about, hey, maybe we got to start younger. We got to maybe change sort of the curriculum, if you will, and get kids more interested in different careers and sort of fill those workforce shortages sooner rather than later. Joining us now to talk more about this is Dustin Nord, the CBIA Foundation Director. Talk to us a little bit about it.
14: Yeah, so we released this report. We've been working on it for over a year now. We've been working in part with JP Morgan. This is our chance to look into what are the challenges of delivering these types of opportunities for students in high school to start learning about different careers and ultimately, you know, hopefully getting them into those careers that are well-paying careers, areas where there's high demand. Ultimately, what, you know, we were funded in part through JP Morgan. What part of what their frustration was that they feel like they were spending so much money and having to spread it around the whole state without any sort of interconnectivity. And that's a lot what we heard was we developed this report was that fragmentation and the lack of coordination in the system has made it really challenging of creating a coherent workforce system.
2: So some of the key findings here, as you just started to talk about, Dustin, more than half of projected job growth is accessible to workers without a bachelor's degree. Do you think the average person in Connecticut knows that? And when I say that, I'm not talking about the kids. I'm talking about the parents and this idea of you got to go to college or bust.
14: Yeah, I don't think most people would know that. No, I

0: college and career fairs, for example. It's not just college fairs anymore. Like, I'm noticing more and more of, hey, it doesn't have to just be a four-year college, that there are different things that you could be doing after you graduate high school. But the other thing, too, is you don't have to just go to the typical public high school. There are tech schools. There are charter schools. There are aqua schools. Aquaculture, I should say. I'm wondering if you think we have a good knowledge and understanding of that as well, that, you know, when your kids finish up middle school, that you don't have to just do the typical either public or private school. There's actually, I think, a lot of different options, including even different programs that they could, you know, have in their curriculum.
1: Yeah, I think that's definitely part of it. I think one of the things that stood out to me as we were doing this research is that, so we have the career and technical education high school system, the CTECs, and they get over 9,000 applicants a year, and they accept less than half of them just because we don't have enough capacity in those schools. And so I think part of what you're saying is, I think related to that, which is a lot of people don't know about it, in part because, you know, like there's always outreach in certain communities because there's not enough space anyway. You know, there's the people that know about it are applying, but we don't have enough space. So one of the recommendations actually in the report is to expand some of the capacity that we have at those schools, or to create new satellite type campuses at comprehensive high schools, sort of your standard, you know, town high school, so that more students can have access to that kind of instruction.
0: I'm curious, Dustin, another thing that stood out to me. High school program enrollment does not align with key industries facing the strongest workforce demand, including healthcare, hospitality, transportation, manufacturing, and management. That sounds like a curriculum problem. That sounds like something that would involve the Department of Education. And hey, what are we actually teaching kids in high school?
1: Yeah, no, I that's absolutely right. And that's what I wanted to convey there, is that as we looked in, so we have this what's called Perkins funding at the state level that comes from the federal, a pot of federal money that we allocate to schools. And when I looked at where's that course taking actually happening, you're absolutely right. It wasn't in these high demand areas. You know, for example, the biggest section of jobs that are going to be some of the highest paid, you know, most opportunity are going to be in healthcare, but fewer than 4% of course enrollments in technical education through this Perkins funding was going towards healthcare coursework. And so there's a huge missed opportunity there and a big mismatch. And so, yeah, I think the Department of Ed, Department of Labor, and also I think it comes down to, well, industry and local boards of ed being more cognizant of, okay, we're being more, you know, self-reflective of where are we putting this money? Where are we putting the effort and resources? And is that matched up with where we're going as a state?
0: The CBIA Foundation for Economic Growth and Opportunity, with support from JP Morgan Chase, released the Connecticut Workforce and Education Strategy Blueprint. This is a comprehensive plan to better align high school workforce programs with the state's current and future economic needs. In layman's terms, it's to get high schoolers into the workforce, especially where we have some shortages. And these are really important industries where, A, they have great job security. They also have great jobs. They're making good money, and they could probably stay in the state. I mean, a lot of winning here, a lot of winning going on here if we could just kind of get it together. So we are talking to Dustin Nord, who is the CBIA Foundation Director. I also am going to link the full report if you want to look through it to Dustin's podcast at the end of the show. So Dustin, I want to talk about, how do we address these challenges? The blueprint actually outlines four core priorities for action. What are they?
1: Yeah, so number one is reducing structural barriers. So there are some things like scheduling or liability law. So some of the more nitty-gritty details that get in the way, and I think there's some really great opportunity there. Another one is establishing clear prior coordination mechanisms. So one of the things we heard is that it's an incredibly fragmented system, and so there's not a lot of ownership of different areas. So establishing that ownership and making clear that we have certain levels of expectations for that ownership for different entities in the state. The third one was building better information infrastructure. And so this was maybe taking some of the what I learned from looking at Perkins funding and doing that more regularly, establishing better definitions about what we think career readiness looks like, rather than some of our catch-all terms that we have currently. And then finally, it was strengthening the employer and education alignment. So employers are engaged across the board. They are constantly working with high schools, with colleges, with many different people within the workforce education system, but there's not a lot of coordination there. And so they're often overtaxed because they're being asked to be in this school and that school in this area and that area.

0: how can we better improve that alignment, and how can we better make sure that not only are students getting the most out of it, but are the industry partners getting their voice heard as well?
1: The part, Dustin, where you said reducing structural barriers, I want to dig into that a little bit more. What exactly do you mean by that when you say barriers?
0: So one of them, for example, is that you might have a career and technical education course, say for healthcare.
1: Okay.
0: And healthcare will require certain specialized skills. So you often need somebody who works or has experience working in the healthcare system to actually do the instruction there. And right now there are some low hanging fruit areas in terms of improving the certification process for those workers. Cause right, we heard stories of, we wanted to start this program, we wanted to create this opportunity for students, but we couldn't get the instructor because there was X, Y, and Z barrier that they just weren't willing to go through in order to become our instructor. So how can we reduce some of those barriers? It's also things like, you know, again, I think I mentioned scheduling. Scheduling is a weird one, you know, but you imagine that as soon as it was brought up to me, it made a lot of sense. You have one school district in one town where maybe they do a different block schedule every single day. That's going to be challenging for an employer to provide an opportunity for those students at the end of the day, for example, if they maybe are only available 3 days in that week versus a district that maybe has hour blocks that rotates every week. So that you might have 5 days in a row where you can go into that employer. So there's little things like that that are the real structural barriers that get in the way of work-based learning opportunities and career and technical education.
1: So I love all of that, Dustin. Think it makes an awful lot of sense. But logically, how soon can we start to bring those barriers down? So one of the things you talked about earlier in this segment was that if there are kids who want to go to, for example, like technical schools, or they want to go, you know, to more specialized schools, we just don't have the capacity right now. So, you know, that takes, you know, finding a building, finding the staff, you know, creating that actual opportunity, a ton of money, I would imagine. You know, so how soon can we put into place, some of the things to make this a lot easier? I mean, what would be kind of the recommendation? I go back to the Department of Ed. I feel like we really have to, and I know that would take time and it would take energy and effort, but I think you got to look at curriculum first and foremost. Like, to me, I don't know why, for example, we don't have more life courses in the public schools for high school. So we just passed a law not that long ago for just financial literacy. I don't know why to me, that's a no-brainer. Every kid needs to know how to, I know it's not balancing a checkbook, but they got to know how to budget. They have to know how to handle money. They should be financially literate before they go to college or they become adults. That's a no-brainer to me. The fact that that took so long to put that curriculum in place, I don't know why we don't have more life skills. Like, so for example, you know, I understand manufacturing, engineering, sciences. I get that. That's the STEM, right? So we have this focus on STEM. We've done a good job of incorporating that more into the public schools and having that be part of curriculum. And that could certainly help you in an engineering or a manufacturing career. Maybe not necessarily, but I think it's important stuff to know. And I think you could do that in the immediate future. It would just take time and energy and really the Department of Ed being on board to kind of restructure what's required before you graduate high school. And I think that could help kids get into the workforce sooner.
0: Yeah, I think to your first question, I think that there are probably layers of these recommendations.
1: Sure.
0: In terms of how feasible they are over what timeline, right? So I would say, for example, that a lot of these data recommendations are things that we could implement in the near term that are sort of low hanging fruit that would allow us to at least understand what we need, right? Otherwise, we're sort of just shooting from the hip. On the personal, on the financial literacy side, for example, you know, I think one of the challenges that on two ways, one of them is, again, you need to know that that's a problem. And if you're not collecting the data, how can you know that it's an issue or that there's a gap? And then I think number two is there is a finite amount of time in a day for these students. And I know that that's something we heard a lot from educators is we have all these requirements for what we need to do. How can we make sure if we have these new things that come along, it's not like we can just slot them in, right? We need to replace something else. And I think that's where we get into these challenges. And I think, but again, if we don't have the data to back up that this is a need, that this is an area that we need to be pushing our resources, then it's really hard to make that case that we should do those types of moves and offset some other type of learning in the curriculum that we have. And so I think, when we have that data in the near term, I think that's some near term things that we can do. Some of the legal changes that we can do, I think, are probably more medium term. And to your point, I think building a broader capacity is a bit more of a long-term project. But if we had started this 10 years ago, you know, we wouldn't be in this position. So the next best time to start is today, I think.
1: Right. I agree. And look, one of the other key findings we didn't talk about, proven career pathway models improve graduation rates, earnings, and economic mobility, especially for students from underserved backgrounds. That has to be a key takeaway. And I think a huge motivating factor to, you know, hey, change the system maybe a little bit, or at least put more effort into looking at this. And again, better aligning that high school to workforce pipeline and figuring that out, because it is a really untapped potential that Connecticut could benefit from if we really focus on it. And I'm so glad CBIA does. Dustin Nord, I want to thank you so much, the CBIA Foundation Director, for joining us on WICC. And we will have a link to the full report on our website, voiceofct.com. Thank you, Dustin.
0: Thank you so much, Melissa. Have a great day.
1: You too.
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3: Showers, fog, and a thunderstorm through midday. It will be warmer with a high in the low 70s. Partly cloudy after midnight with a low in the upper 50s. Partly sunny and warm tomorrow with a high near 80. I'm meteorologist Paul Piorek on WICC.
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2: From ABC News, I'm Brian Clark. The nation today honoring those who gave their lives defending the country.
3: The ceremony that you are about to witness is the changing of the guard.
2: The changing of the guard of the Tomb of the Unknown at Arlington National Cemetery, where President Trump will lay a wreath. Earlier today on social media, the president said the deal he's negotiating with Iran is the opposite of the deal reached during the Obama administration. But so far, there's still no deal. And Secretary of State Marco Rubio said in India,
4: as the president said, he's not in a hurry. He's not going to make a bad deal. I mean, the president's not going to make a bad agreement. So let's see what happens. We're going to give diplomacy every chance to succeed before we explore the alternatives.
2: The first step of the deal would reopen the Strait of Hormuz and end the U.S. blockade. ABC's Ian Panel in Tel Aviv says
5: an Israeli official telling ABC News the emerging U.S.-Iran deal appears to be bad, and a source familiar with the situation saying there's serious concern and disappointment in the prime minister's office over the U.S. deal with Iran.
2: Pope Leo delivered a message today about artificial intelligence, which he says is changing our world and needs better regulation.
6: I hear very troubling accounts of algorithms that can block access to healthcare, employment, and security on the basis of data tainted by prejudice and injustice.
2: First responders in Southern California continue their work to try to stop an overheated, pressured, and bulging tank filled with a toxic chemical from exploding in Orange County, says ABC's Alex Stone.
7: I'm scared because I don't know what's going to happen.
8: More than 50,000 residents evacuated. Even short-term exposure to the highly volatile chemical inside methylmethylcrylate could cause skin and eye irritation and breathing problems. The tank located near major attractions, including Angel Stadium. Los Angeles Angels played their game there last night despite the ongoing scare.
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2: The end of the holiday weekend means a holiday travel rush home, and ABC Transportation correspondent Gio Benitez says that applies both on the roads and in the air.
13: We saw these security lines at airports across the country that were just packed. It was yet another record travel weekend. TSA says it will screen more than 18 million people between last Thursday and this Wednesday, kicking off a busy summer, as you can imagine.
2: Russia carried out its largest missile attack on Ukraine this year, and European countries are now watching Belarus to see how much support it gives to this phase of Russia's invasion. Last week, the countries held joint nuclear drills. French President Emmanuel Macron spoke by phone with Belarus's president on Sunday for the first time since the war began more than 4 years ago. Elected officials in Ponca City, Oklahoma, say they're going to get to the bottom of a mystery that has residents checking the bottom of their feet, and not for the first time, says ABC's Jim Ryan.
14: On nearly every outdoor surface in the town north of Oklahoma City, the black powder is unavoidable.
15: We've gone to pick up our granddaughter from school, and she looks like she's come out of a coal mine playing on the playground.
14: Travis Kirby used to work at the Continental Carbon Company just south of town and says the soot is coming from there. The company paid $10.5 million in 2009 to settle a lawsuit related to the problem. This time, city officials and state regulators say they found no evidence of a link between Continental Carbon and the black dust in Ponca City. Jim Ryan, ABC News.
2: Brian Clark, ABC.
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17: The Trumbull Republican Town Committee is apologizing after posting an AI-generated image on social media that critics called anti-Semitic. The image, tied to a debate over the school budget, altered the words "we the people" to read "we Jew people," drawing condemnation from local Democrats and First Selectman Vicky Tesoro. Republicans say the wording was unintentional and removed the post, while community leaders say the incident highlights the need for greater oversight of AI-generated content in political messaging. More Connecticut towns are considering speed and red light cameras, but not everyone is on board. A new survey found 39 municipalities are exploring or planning camera programs, while 52 say they're not interested, citing privacy concerns, staffing challenges, and opposition from residents. Supporters say cameras improve safety and slow drivers down, especially in school zones and high traffic areas, with fines starting at $50 for speeding violations caught on camera. Rainy weather is forcing communities across Connecticut to cancel or postpone Memorial Day parades and ceremonies this weekend. Towns include Cheshire, Waterbury, Meriden, and Monroe have called off events as forecasters predict steady rain throughout the holiday, though many communities are still planning indoor ceremonies to honor fallen service members. Officials are urging residents to check local weather updates before heading out for Memorial Day events, or you can also keep it right here and listen to Paul Peorick's weather here for updates on WICC. Governor Ned Lamont has appointed Ari Santiago as interim chair of Connecticut's Board of Regents for Higher Education following a wave of resignations tied to a sexual harassment scandal in the state college system. Santiago will help lead the Connecticut State Colleges and University system as it faces mounting scrutiny over how officials handle complaints against former interim chancellor John Manduca. State leaders say restoring transparency and public trust will be a top priority moving forward. Southern Connecticut State University celebrated its undergraduate class of 2026 during commencement ceremonies at Total Mortgage Arena in Bridgeport. About 1,600 graduates received degrees, while motivational speaker and former Olympic boxing hopeful Cam F. Awesome encouraged students to persevere through challenges and setbacks. The university also awarded an honorary doctorate to New Haven Mayor Justin Elliker during the ceremony. Congratulations to the class of 2026 from all of us here at WICC. Happy Memorial Day. This is WICC. I'm Will Scafaris with your local news.
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18: Showers, fog, and a thunderstorm through midday. It will be warmer with a high in the low 70s. Partly cloudy after midnight with a low in the upper 50s. Partly sunny and warm tomorrow with a high near 80. I'm meteorologist Paul Peorick on WICC.
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0: According to a recent New York Post article, it highlighted trends going back up in the wrong direction. And now doctors fear the renewed glamorization of cigarettes could signal even younger generations who never were interested in smoking to do so now. Joining us to talk more about this is Dr. Vinnie Mace with the Yale School of Medicine. Hey, Dr. Mace, how are you?
3: Hey, good morning. How are you, Melissa? Thanks for having me on.
0: I'm so glad to have you here, Dr. Mason. I took a very personal interest in this one because I would say in the last 10 or so years, I haven't really heard about cigarettes. To be honest, I've heard more about vaping. So this was kind of surprising to me because it's true. Gen Z really has shown no interest in cigarettes, but this new article is saying otherwise.
3: Yeah, no, it certainly is. The article by Carly Stern that you referenced is. And, the good news is that smoking in terms of actual rates isn't coming back. But culturally, yes, it's being normalized again in the media and in the movies.
0: Yeah, I guess it's kind of they focus a lot on Hollywood. But I guess I'm curious, Dr. Mace, if you feel like Hollywood still has the same effect on society as it did 30, 40 years ago. So my parents' generation, I mean, I can remember my mom talking about smoking on our way to high school. Sorry, Mom. But, you know, like that generation, the 70s, you know, that it was cool to smoke cigarettes. I felt like my generation, the millennials, we were so hyper focused on. And at that time, there was more, I think, control over the cigarette industry and the DARE program. And, you know, don't just drink alcohol. Don't smoke cigarettes. You know, don't try nicotine, all that. But I guess Hollywood didn't really drive if we wanted to smoke cigarettes when I was growing up in the 90s. And I'm curious if in 2026 you feel like Hollywood has that much of a hold on society to make cigarettes cool again.
3: No, I think that Hollywood still is an influencer, particularly for Gen Z, but it's different than before. It's not the main driver of culture. It's just one player in a bigger ecosystem, as you know, that's mostly dominated by the social media.
0: Right. I mean, so I'm glad that you brought up social media, Dr. Mace, because that's what I'm kind of thinking. I feel the bigger issue would be if you start to see influencers, for example, or podcasters using that as their advertisements for, you know, why they're able to fund their podcast, for example. I think Hollywood certainly matters. But if I see a person smoking a cigarette or, you know, my son sees a person smoking a cigarette on a movie or a TV show, it's not what would drive him to smoke a cigarette. I think it would either be something that's coming from an influencer, like a peer, or I guess like peer pressure, I guess.
3: No, I hear you. Gen Z certainly hasn't grown up just on movies and TV. They grow up on TikTok, YouTube, and creatives. And I guess the buzzword for those folks are cigfluencers, people that like have that impact and might get someone to try cigarettes. And over half of Gen Z say social media is more relevant than traditional TVs or movies. So I think you're right. It's a much bigger piece than just Hollywood alone.
0: So I think it leads to a great conversation of the impacts of cigarette smoking. It might have been a while. We got to dust off that book of, you know, what do things do to your human body if you decide to do it all the time? What is the impact of cigarette smoking consistently?
3: It causes, it certainly is impactful with regards to the cause of lung cancer as well as other cancers. You know, the article in the New York Post was interesting that you cited where it's, you know, for every cigarette you smoke, it could take potentially 19 minutes off your life. It leads to immune system changes. It causes the cilia in your airway to basically be paralyzed so it doesn't clear bacteria from your mucus of your lungs. Overall, it has a net negative impact and not just lung cancer, but is a leading cause of other cancers long term if you're a long term smoker.
0: I always was curious, Dr. Mace, how do some people who smoked for a long time, how do they develop lung cancer, for example, but others who smoke well into their 90s live to be over 100? Like, how does that work?
3: Well, the short answer, everyone who smokes getting damaged, those who develop disease that they may not develop lung cancer, but can go on to develop diseases like COPD. And the folks that you talk about are that, you know, the one I famously remember is George Burns. He used to smoke cigars well into his 90s. It's a mix of biology, exposure, and just chance. genetics is really the biggest factor. And there are some people just by their genetic makeup are more susceptible because of variations in how their DNA repairs DNA damage, how they detoxify carcinogens, and how their body overall controls inflammation. For example, there's folks out there that have what's called an alpha-1 antitrypsin deficiency. And I've seen this in my practice, smokers that have that come in with severe lung damage or emphysema at early ages, as early as 19, 20, and 21.
0: And again, we have Dr. Vinny Mace here from the Yale School of Medicine. In this New York Times or New York Post article, excuse me, it says the most recent data we have for smoking rates in the U.S. is for 2024. Good news, we have reached a historic low with just 9.9% of adults reporting a cigarette habit. Now, of course, we don't have 2025 or 26 numbers just yet. But again, historic low. Would you say, Dr. Mace, your bigger concern for nicotine would still be vaping for young people?
3: Yeah, right now, among U.S. high school students, 1% to 2% currently smoke cigarettes. It's a massive drop from the early 2000s, where 15% to 20% of high school students reported that they were smoking cigarettes, vaping. And now this is the real story. About 10% of high school students report current e-cigarette use. In the middle school, it's about 3% to 5%. Many use flavor products. I mean, my daughter, Ren, she's 12, and you know, sometimes she goes in the bathroom in middle school, and she thinks that there may be someone vaping. It's a prevalent thing that's out there in the community. It's 5 to 10 times more common than cigarette smoking currently.
0: Wow. And do you think, Dr. May, so take your daughter Ren, for example, and thank you for sharing that. Do you think that there is an understanding of the impacts of vaping? And I ask that because my sister-in-law, who I remember, so she's out of college now, but when she was first entering college, everybody her freshman year vaped. And I remember seeing one picture of her. And of course, we're about, you know, about 10 years older than her, my husband and I. And I said, you know, am I overstepping if I tell her to stop doing this? Because I don't think she understands the long-term effects. And he said, no, you're not overstepping. I tell her, and she went back to her friends, of course. And they're like, nope, this isn't the same as cigarettes, all that. I mean, these are 18, 19 year old kids. You know, I hate to use that term lightly, but they are. And so she continued. I mean, she doesn't do it anymore. Thank God. But do you think that there's enough of education and understanding the impact of vaping?
3: No, based on what I've seen just in my practice and going out and talking to folks, I don't know if there's an understanding, because the marketing has been clever with regards to saying it's safer than cigarettes. But just because it's we don't have the long-term studies, what people don't understand is vaping is an aerosol delivery system. Cigarettes work by burning tobacco. And the combustion rate at the level of a cigarette is about 600 to 900 degrees. And you get, when people smoke, they get tar, carbon monoxide, and about 7,000 other chemicals. Vaping is a delivery system for nicotine, but it's a heating liquid. It's not burning it. So it works at a lower temperature, 200 to 300 degrees, and it produces aerosol fine particles. So it delivers nicotine and fewer chemicals, but still harmful chemicals. They're ultra fine particles that go deep into the lungs, flavoring chemicals, metals from the coil. It's essentially like inhaling heated chemical mist. And I think, to your point, what the marketing has done well, I'm going to say, as an alternative to cigarettes, saying it's safer, but there's not a deep understanding about how vaping works and what it does. And when I have those conversations with patients that I've operated on, because they have other problems with regards to the damage that vaping does to their lungs, I have to go into some education to teach them about these things. So I do think we could do better with helping the community understand what vaping actually is and what it delivers into your body.
0: Certainly. I mean, and obviously from an education standpoint, we could probably do a better job in schools and those health classes, really helping people to understand the way that we did with cigarettes. Like, it's funny, I've never touched a cigarette in my life, mostly because I thought we did a really great job in the 90s campaigning and understanding in the PSAs and our health classes and the DARE program of, you don't want to smoke cigarettes, not worth it. So I've never touched a cigarette in my life. I've never had an interest in touching one. And I just don't think we're there yet with vaping. And those conversations should also be happening at home, right? But from a medical standpoint, Dr. Mace, what needs to also happen with the vaping industry? I know there have been efforts to try to crack down on flavors and really I would say, addictive campaigning for younger users. What would you like to see done?
3: Well, that's a great policy question. And I think what the smart approach is to think about risk reduction, youth protection, and accountability. We've essentially allowed a nicotine delivery system to evolve faster than our regulations. And I think what we need to do is shut down youth targeting. I think that's the biggest lever. There seems to be a fair amount that targets the youth, like we've talked about. Regulations like a drug delivery system to impact tap nicotine concentration, standardized dosing, and also require FDA-style pre-market approval for either different flavors or all devices and liquids. And there needs to be transparency between what the ingredients are as well as some safety standards. So I do think, in addition, long-term research, we're well behind with what we need to do with regards to 10 to 20-year longitudinal studies. So I do think from a policy standpoint, those are certainly some things that we can work on.
0: Dr. Vinnie Mace, I want to thank you so much for what you do at the Yale School of Medicine, and thank you for joining us for this conversation. We really appreciate it.
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18: Showers, fog, and a thunderstorm through midday. It will be warmer with a high in the low 70s. Partly cloudy after midnight with a low in the upper 50s. Partly sunny and warm tomorrow with a high near 80. I'm meteorologist Paul Piorek on WICC.
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0: Okay, let's take a very quick walk down memory lane. A few weeks back, I was telling you a national story. The U.S. Mint has halted production of new pennies, prompting at least six state legislatures to introduce bills standardizing how retailers round cash transactions to the nearest nickel. Now, Connecticut is not one of those states. However, we have heard since from local businesses that they got advisories from the state earlier this year regarding how to round, knowing that pennies will not be in production anymore. One of those local business owners is Jack Charletto of Kitchen Corner. I feel like I talk about Kitchen Corner every single day on this show. So, Jack, it's great to chat with you. How are you?
4: Good. How are you this morning?
0: I'm good. First of all, thanks for listening and chiming in. I think I heard from you literally hours after that break, so thank you so much. And that's you're exactly who I wanted to talk to, because as I mentioned, I know Connecticut hasn't passed any legislation surrounding this, but it sounds like the Department of Consumer Protection is on top of this. What have you heard from them?
4: Well, we got a letter. Actually, it was dated back in January 13th of this year, stating that basically we got to round down. The retailers have to round down. So if you owe me $6.97 and there's no pennies available to make change, then I have to charge you $6.95.
0: Interesting.
4: We cannot round up. We cannot make more money on the sale than is legally there.
0: How does that work, though, Jack? So do you sort of lose out on money? Do the manufacturers who are giving you the products that you're selling at Kitchen Corner, for example, like who loses here?
4: Well, the retailer will lose. I did a brief analysis of last year, and I'm just a small retail store, of course. And I had, say, 2,500 sales during the year that were cash. Now, generally, people use credit card. I seldom see cash. I very seldom see a check. It's usually always credit card. So that many cash sales only amounted to a $5.65 average, which is small. I mean, people carry small change. They don't carry a lot of money in their pocketbooks or wallets. So I figured it out, and I said, well, if I had to round down 4 cents for each one of those sales, it cost me less than $100 a year. Now, sounds like a lot, but I'm a businessman, and if $100 a year means people keep coming to me, fine.
0: Right.
4: It's inexpensive. goodwill.
0: But to your point, though, Jack, and again, I personally, not just because you guys advertise with us, we have been shopping at Kitchen Corner well before I ever got to WICC. The Shecks are huge Kitchen Corner fans. So, I mean, I love your shop, but it's, you know, we are in a time right now where it feels like if you are a locally owned business, you're not part of a franchise or you're not part of this, you know, like a big box store. I would think that, you know, yeah, maybe $100 sounds like nothing to somebody, but I would think, you know, no pun intended, you know, penny pinching would matter.
4: Well, yeah. Yeah. I mean, you always want to watch where every penny's going, but I consider it an investment to my customers, you know, goodwill investment to my customers. I do it right now in some cases, and somebody's fumbling around in their purse or pocket for 2 pennies. I say, don't worry about it.
0: Yeah, you're like, just take it. Right, right.
4: Yeah, I just absorb it. I mean, to me, it's not worth the trouble having a customer fish around for the money, or a lot of people don't like pennies.
0: Mm-hmm.
4: And they don't want pennies back.
0: It's interesting, though, and I guess, I mean, I don't know, in my mind, Jack, I feel like pennies there are so many of them, and I just don't see where you're going to find that crunch as soon as maybe anticipated, but I guess it's good that we're kind of getting ahead of it, right? I mean, I don't know. I can understand, like you said, if people have exact change and they're fumbling around for the pennies because they were paying in cash, but in today's world, so many people pay even through cash apps, or they'll pay through their credit cards that are on their cell phones, let alone carrying cash. So I don't see where we're going to run out of pennies that quickly. We may not be producing them anymore, but I just don't see where the crunch is going to. But I don't know. I'm not a retailer.
4: No, you know? I haven't seen a shortage of pennies at all. Now, they came out, they minted at 2025 pennies last fall, I guess. Ironically enough, I haven't seen one of them yet.
0: Okay. There you go.
4: I had a customer come in the other day and said she saw one. She's got one. I said, good for you. I haven't seen them. And I said, and I probably won't. I said, I bet you any money, people are grabbing up the rolls of pennies and stowing them away, thinking they're going to be worth a lot of money.
0: That's funny. Well, you know, yeah. But honestly, if it's anything like the Beanie Babies, it won't be. Just saying. But maybe the pennies will be, right? I mean, who knows?
4: If too many people save them. I have an 1861 penny, Indian head penny. Now, you would think going back that far would be worth a lot of money. It's not, because it was the last year they minted them, I think, and a lot of people have them.
0: So really?
4: If there's no demand out there, it's worth a few cents more, but not a lot.
0: Yeah.
4: You know, it's so I don't foresee, like you said, a shortage of pennies for a while. Yeah, eventually, you know, they get dropped in the parking lots or whatever. They get stuck in piggy banks. And that's the other thing. If they do start running short of pennies, put a call out. Hey, people, you got piggy banks full of pennies. Cash them in.
0: Yeah.
4: For quarters or dollars or whatever.
0: It's so true. Well, and again, we've got Jack Charletto here, owner of Kitchen Corner right here in Fairfield. And there was a notice. I actually have it here. Thank you for the copy of it, Jack. It's from January 13th of this year, the Department of Consumer Protection advising businesses to round down the charge to the nearest 5 cents. So as your example was, $19.97 for something, the customer is not going to pay exact total. Store is not going to upcharge you the 3 cents, so you have to charge them $19.95. You go to the nearest nickel. I get it. This was interesting, though. Consumers who keep change jars can help by using those coins to make exact change. Do you have a change jar, Jack? I've seen those, but do you have one?
4: Yeah.
0: Oh, you do?
4: We do. We have one. But ironically enough, a lot of the banks don't have the change machines anymore. I remember when my kids were, by the way, my kids both went to North Stratfield.
0: Oh, that's awesome. Me too. Well, you knew
4: I know. You were two years ahead of my daughter.
0: Oh, was I?
4: Yeah.
0: That's pretty cool. That's awesome. Yeah, great school. Love it.
4: And I know TD Bank and a couple of the other banks had the change machines out there so your kids could come in. They even had a little stool for them, drop their change in, and get a slip and go to the teller and get the money for it. They don't have them anymore.
0: Yeah, that's so true. God, sign of the times. That's so wild. I mean, do you find, Jack, you know, I know you said that most people are using credit cards and all that. It's interesting because there are places that will still. So right down the street from you, and I love them, is the Country Cow.
4: I knew you were going to say that.
0: You knew I was going to bring it up, right? Because
4: because every time I go there, I got to pay cash.
0: You got to pay cash. And I'm wondering if that's the only thing I thought with the penny pinching, if you're going to start to see establishments. And again, they're not... Their business is crazy. They're always going to do well. In fact, speaking of North Stratfield, the daughter of the original owner, who I believe still owns it, she and I were classmates at North Stratfield together, Kayla. Yeah. So we're all connected in this great circle of life. They still use cash only. You cannot use cards when you go there. And I'm wondering if this would lead them to start to incorporate that. Because there are even places, you know, like here in Milford, there's a great brunch place. They just changed over to card in the last year, but they were always cash as well. And I don't know if it's because people just don't carry cash or if it does have to do with the fact that we knew the production of the penny was going to go away and this was going to, at some point, fall on the retailer.
4: Right.
0: I don't know.
4: Well, let's take Country Cow, for example. Okay, let's say you buy a sandwich. It's going to cost a grinder. It's going to cost you $13 or something like that. And if they have to absorb 4 cents, which isn't every time, you know, 4 cents is the worst case scenario.
0: Mm-hmm.
4: Probably the average is going to be around 2 cents.
0: Yeah.
4: But if they have to absorb that 4 cents, that's 0.002%.
0: Yeah, it's nothing.
4: It's nothing. It's goodwill. Okay, fine, you know?
0: Fine. Enjoy your sandwich.
4: Yeah.
0: You got 3 cents off. No. Enjoy your sandwich.
4: You're paying $13.97.
0: Which I will do,
4: cents,
0: by the way.
4: You know, keep your 2 cents.
0: Yeah, exactly, right? You know what? Listen, you got a bargain on that. It's totally true. Yeah, it's funny. I mean, I guess the more that you talk it out, it's funny that there even needs to be... I mean, would you, from a retailer standpoint, would you want Connecticut to put some kind of legislation, or does this just logically make sense? Like, I don't know if other retailers are like, no, this is detrimental. Like, I don't mean to make light of it. I'm not a retailer, but
4: I can't see where that many retailers are cash oriented that much.
0: Yeah.
4: I mean, you go to a lot of your appliance stores, you go to your pharmacies, a lot of the stores, everybody's using credit cards.
0: Yeah. Yeah. It's just
4: and,
0: the way that, yeah, it's,
4: you know, it's the way of the future. I don't carry money in my wallet.
0: Mm-hmm.
4: I'm lucky to have $2 in there. I'm lucky.
0: I know. That's the only thing I fall short on, Jack, is when I go to the gas station and I never have tip money. That makes me nuts. Oh, I get so mad at myself. I need cash for that, but that's it. I don't really need cash.
4: We keep cash separate. When we go to the gas station, we go into the envelope, grab cash, and go to the gas station.
0: Yeah. See, I got to hide my cash. My husband loves to take my cash. So when we go to TD Garden, he can use it to pay and he'll take my cash. And then I have nothing when I go to the gas station. But now I'm just getting too personal. But yeah, that's the only thing. But you're right. I mean, I think especially since COVID, people really got away from cash. It just hasn't. Cash has not been king, at least for paying for things. It's been credit cards and even, you know, cash apps. And like I said, even having your Apple wallet, for example, that's really become what we're living.
4: Oh, yeah. I have a lot of customers, I mean, it's not a majority, definitely not, but a lot of people come in and charge on my machine on their cell phones.
0: Yeah, you know, exactly.
4: That's great because they don't have to sign.
0: Yeah, right. That's so true. That's so true. Jack, I appreciate it because, you know, I'll sit in this studio where I'm just surrounded by four walls and no windows to the outside world. And I think to myself, logically, I can't see this being that big of a deal for retailers, but I am not a retailer myself. So I appreciate you bringing insight and perspective to this. And again, I guess it makes sense that Connecticut wouldn't even pass a law. It sort of just makes sense logically. Hey, just round down to the nearest nickel. So
4: yeah, I mean, they got the rule, consumer protection. You know, they put the rule out. This is what we got to do. What's the difference between that and a law?
0: But I do wonder, though, Jack, this is the only thing I'm thinking. And of course, you're an upstanding citizen. You're an upstanding retailer. I'm just saying, and you're a good guy. However, do you think the average consumer knows? Like, how do you know stores aren't upcharging the 5 cents? And again, we're talking about pennies here, no pun intended. But I do wonder if that's why states are passing laws on it, because, I mean, do consumers even know? Like, I didn't know until you sent me that letter. I didn't know the consumer protection sent you guys that.
4: Okay, but what if they pass a law? How many people are going to know the law was passed?
0: Agreed. No, I got you. That's why they should listen to WICC. I'm just saying.
4: There
0: you
4: go.
0: Yes, you're right.
4: There
0: no,
4: you
0: I
4: go.
0: Agree with you. I don't know.
4: The only downside of this is going to be, at some point, probably everybody's POS, their cash registers, are going to have to get reprogrammed. so it automatically rounds down.
0: Mm.
4: So there's no confusion, you know, with high school kids or
0: true.
4: You know, somebody trying to, oh, yeah, I, you know, got to round down.
0: Yeah, that's true. Yeah, that's a good point. That is probably going to have to change. Yeah. Yeah, it makes sense. Jack Charletto, I want to thank you so much. And for people who have not been to Kitchen Corner, you're missing out. Where are you located?
4: I'm located at 2359 Black Rock Turnpike, Fairfield Woods Plaza, right at the base of Fairfield Woods Road on Black Rock Turnpike.
0: Jack, I appreciate you. Thank you so much. I'll have to stop by really soon.
4: Okay.
0: Looking forward to it. Jack Charletto again, owner of Kitchen Corner right here in Fairfield on WICC.
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18: Showers, fog, and a thunderstorm through midday. It will be warmer with a high in the low 70s. Partly cloudy after midnight with a low in the upper 50s. Partly sunny and warm tomorrow with a high near 80. I'm meteorologist Paul Piorek on WICC.
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17: This is a traffic alert for drivers in Westport. Debris in the roadway has closed the right lane on Route 15, Merritt Parkway, northbound between exits 21 and 27. Drivers traveling through the area should use caution while crews work to clear the scene. Connecticut ballots access laws are facing renewed scrutiny as several candidates work to collect thousands of signatures before next month's filing deadline. Critics say that the state's petition requirements are some of the most difficult in the nation, with strict rules and tight timelines that can make it harder for independent and lesser-known candidates to qualify for the ballot. Supporters of the current system argue the rules help ensure candidates demonstrate serious public support before running for office. The debate is expected to continue as lawmakers and advocacy groups push for possible election reforms. The Trumbull Republican Town Committee is apologizing after posting an AI-generated image on social media that critics called anti-Semitic. The image tied to a debate over the school budget altered the words "we the people" to read "we Jew people," drawing condemnation from local Democrats and First Selectman Vicky Tesoro. Republicans saying the wording was unintentional and removed the post, while community leaders say the incident highlights the need for greater oversight of AI-generated content in political messaging. More Connecticut towns are considering speed and red light cameras, but not everyone is on board. A new survey found 39 municipalities are exploring or planning camera programs, while 52 say they're not interested, citing privacy concerns, staffing challenges, and opposition from residents. Supporters say the cameras improve safety and slow drivers down, especially in school zones and high traffic areas, with fines starting at $50 for speeding violations caught on camera. Speaking of cameras, starting June 1st, Connecticut drivers could start receiving warnings and fines from new speed cameras in active highway work zones. The Connecticut Department of Transportation says the cameras will target drivers going at least 10 miles per hour over the speed limit, with first-time violators generally receiving a warning and repeat offenders facing a $75 fine. Officials say the program is designed to improve safety for highway workers and drivers, not generate revenue. I'm Will Skafaris with your local news here on WICC.
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18: Showers, fog, and a thunderstorm through midday. It will be warmer with a high in the low 70s. Partly cloudy after midnight with a low in the upper 50s. Partly sunny and warm tomorrow with a high near 80. I'm meteorologist Paul Piorek on WICC.
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0: This week is Mailbox Improvement Week. It's actually a reminder to inspect, maintain, and make any needed upgrades to your mailbox. It helps the mail flow, but also I bet your carriers really appreciate it. Joining us now to talk more about this is Amy Gibbs, who is the Strategic Communications Specialist for the U.S. Postal Service with a focus on Connecticut, Queens, and Long Island. Hey, Amy, welcome to the show.
8: Hi, Lisa. Thank you so much for having us.
0: Absolutely. Listen, I love my mail carrier. I personally do. I really do. But I want to know, is this a real problem, not maintaining your mailbox?
8: Yes. Yeah, well, it is. And it actually significantly can slow us down. So that's why we always do this annually. We sort of see it like you go to the doctor once a year. You know, your mailbox also has to have a little bit of a health checkup at least once a year. It can really slow delivery down if there are any issues with the mailbox. So time, money, efficiency, and actually safety too.
0: Yeah, I mean, and we're going to get to one that I didn't really think about, but it makes an awful lot of sense, which is protecting mail carriers from stings. We'll get to that. But talk about just some of the, I would say, things that you call attention to in particular when we talk about providing mailboxes that are up to code, if you will, for our carriers. What are you looking for?
8: So USPS approved box, but it's not just the box. It's actually how it's installed. And we have all kinds of guidelines on our website, but basically you need a certain amount of inches from the curb. So when the vehicle draws up to the curb, the letter carrier can then reach out of the window, put the mail in the box, and safely pull away. Now, if your mailbox is a little too far back from

0: that slows you down 5 seconds, but you could have another box that you can't deliver mail to because it's security risk, and that can really slow everything down, and it hurts the customer too.
1: Good point. The other thing too, Amy, is first of all, it's probably important to obviously empty your mailbox every day just because you don't want people going into your mail. But how difficult or challenging is it when you've got an overstuffed box?
0: When it gets to the point where we can't put any new mail in, we do have to hold the mail, and the customer would be asked to pick it up from the post office. So that also costs the customer time and money.
1: How important is it that the number is displayed properly, or that you replace the numbers, for example, on your mailbox?
0: It is very important. So we do require that your house number is on the mailbox. So when the carrier pulls up, it's clear which mail belongs to which box. And in some cases, if your street delivery is in the back or whatever the case may be, you might also have to write the street on it. Now, names are not required, but we do ask the numbers to be nice, bold, could be reflective, clean, not cursive. I know some people like the pretty cursive, but just something you can read from far away.
1: Right. And you actually can easily update those stickers. I mean, you can go to a hardware store, for example, but I think sometimes we think of it being an entire project. It's really not. We actually update our stickers every year just because, New England, we get the rain and we get the ice and the snow, So I always update the stickers every year. It's very easy to do.
0: Oh, we love you as a customer.
1: Well, good.
0: Yeah, absolutely. You go to your hardware store you usually have the numbers there. Yeah.
1: It's easy.
0: That's why it's like an annual checkup, which, like you said, if you do it annually, fantastic.
1: Right. Well, I don't know. As soon as I became a homeowner, there was something about owning my own mailbox. It's just neat. I don't know. So I like to put the stickers on. But listen, I love being loved too. That's good. I will take it.
0: Yeah, and you'll get your mail consistently on time. And, it's good for everyone.
1: Yeah, no question. And how important is placement and location?
0: So the carrier can't reach it if it's a certain height, if it's too low, if it's too high, it has to be like 41 to 45 inches, from the ground up, placed in a way where the truck can reach it from the road. So the idea is that you want the carrier to be in and out as fast as possible. So the entry, like when it snows and there's snow prohibiting the truck from pulling up close enough, that can be an issue. So clearing the whole area around the mailbox is so key, so the carrier can go up, drop the mail, and keep going on their route.
1: I've seen that you guys have talked about kind of mailboxes going green. Talk a little bit about that, because obviously size matters,
0: right,
1: but also having a green mailbox.
0: Yeah, so when we say green, we mean environmentally friendly. So if it's efficient, if we can deliver the mail faster, we're saving time, we're saving gas, we're making everything greener, more efficient, faster. If a customer has to drive to the post office, right, that's wasting time and gas and resources and everything. So while we don't require the color green, what we do mean is the faster, the more efficient, in and out is going to be the best thing for the environment and everybody involved.
1: Makes a lot of sense. Again, Amy Gibbs is here, and we are talking about really helping out your mail carriers, and it's Mailbox Improvement Week. So maybe it's a good time to have a checkup with your mailbox. Make sure that it is inspected, maintained, and it needs the upgrades. Then you put those in. Let's talk about protecting mail carriers from stings. So I got to be honest, Amy, I was surprised in your notes. Nothing came out about if you have a dog, for example, and making sure that the carriers are protected from dogs. We always think about that. Maybe that's top of mind. But I don't know if people realize how common it is for a mail carrier to be stung by a bee, wasp, or other insect. I don't know.
0: It is less known. Yeah, absolutely. So June obviously is Dog Bite Awareness Month. So we spend the whole month of June talking about dog bites. But bee stings are absolutely an issue. I mean, even besides the allergic reaction to a sting, a carrier can be so startled just by seeing a bee or a hornet that they can, jump back, maybe miss their step on the curb. Slip, trip, and falls are really a big problem when our carriers get startled by a bee. So I know flowers are so pretty and we love them. And, it seems like a great idea to surround the mailbox with all kinds of floral. But the issue is that is going to attract insects to that. So if you can put the flowers a little bit behind the box, away, And also, if you're out on vacation and you come back, just check the mailbox.

0: could be a hornet's nest all of a sudden in there. We don't know. That could affect the customer, too. So we want to keep the customer and the carrier safe.
1: Yeah, it's so true. And I am surprised that that's not top of mind for more people. So maybe it's top of mind for me because we gave our son a job. He's 7. And so his job is when we come home at the end of the day, we pull into the driveway after picking him up and I park there and I watch him and we have a back door, if you will, to our mailbox. And he takes the mail out because I don't want him in the street. He takes the mail out and he runs it up to the top of the driveway because we're trying to teach him responsibility and all that. And so we try to clean the mailbox, though, as often as we can, just because he freaks out over ants or like the simplest thing. But it is true. Like we don't think about the fact that, you know, they didn't sign up to get stung by a bee that day just because they're doing their job. I mean, it's true. Right. I don't know. It's top of mind for me as I'm thinking out loud because my kid goes into the box every single day. But for most people, they're, you know, maybe not thinking about that.
0: Yeah, exactly. All these unknown hazards. I mean, letter carriers experience so many hazards during the day. Wet leaves could be a slip hazard, you know, branches that are coming down. The vehicle obviously has to have a clear path, you know, all these things that you don't think about. Again, the dogs need to be restrained. It's a lot of things to think about when we're keeping everyone safe.
1: What about the placement, Amy, of if you have garbage or recyclable bins? You know, a lot of municipalities here in Connecticut do this where they'll do weekly pickups or biweekly. How important is it that that is, I don't know if that's an issue that carriers face, that it's blocking or it's too in the way or that they have to get out because your bins are...
0: Yeah, I don't know what the rules are for the garbage collection. I'm sure they have their own set of rules, but as long as one action doesn't impede the other, you're probably going to be safe. So, you know, place the garbage cans wherever it's convenient for them to pick it up, but also bear in mind that another vehicle has to come up and deliver the mail. So, you know, just work together with the different organizations that keep your home going.
1: And I know, Amy, when we have packages delivered, for example, they'll always say, you know, for example, if you're using an Amazon, that you have to give them directions as to where you want them to drop it. If you have a drop off box, if you want to put, you know, in the front door, or, you know, whatever, behind the fence. Are there ways that we could let our carriers know where to drop things off?
0: Well, what we're really in love with right now are large capacity boxes. The newer versions of mailboxes are coming in larger sizes.
1: Oh.
0: So generally, right, your smaller packages can go right inside the box. So we're really advocating for these larger capacity boxes because, you know, we're getting more and more and more packages, and most of them are small to medium. You know, occasionally you'll get a large package, but if you think about really what we're ordering, a lot of small and medium that could potentially fit in the box if it was just a little bigger. So there are a lot of retailers out there selling these larger capacity boxes that are just wonderful. And then if it's a large box, obviously they'll try to bring it up to a secure location that isn't exposed to the inclement weather that we may have.
1: So is there a place that you recommend if people want to get one of those large capacity boxes? Is that something? I know, again, I'm sure a hardware store would have something like that or a big box store. But how do you know that it is in compliance with you guys, with the U.S. Postal Service?
0: That's a good question. So online, we do have a list of retailers that do offer these boxes. Anything that's U.S. mail approved is good to go. And there's dozens of retailers that sell these, from your local mom and pop to the big, you know, hardware chains. So really easy to find. Most of them are approved. It has to say U.S. mail approved. And then, yeah, you're good to go.
1: That's awesome. Amy, is there a website or anything if people want more information? Do you suggest they go anywhere?
0: Yes. On our website, there's a whole tab for mailboxes, the requirements. So USPS.com. And there's pages and pages of the do's and don'ts and how to install a mailbox and where to buy a good one. You know, all the juicy information is directly on our website at USPS.com.
1: And by the way, you do have a number. If there's ever mailbox vandalism, which unfortunately does happen, you can actually contact the postal inspectors. And there's a number 1-877-876-2 855. And Amy, I want to thank you so much for even highlighting this. I don't know if people realize it's Mailbox Improvement Week, which is apparently the third week of May every year.
0: Yeah, absolutely. It's annual. So you can go out annually and see, you know, even Rust, you know, just spruce them up for us. And we would love you for that.
1: Yeah. Well, listen, it keeps the mail flowing. And I think the carriers really do appreciate it and they do an amazing job. Amy Gibbs, I want to thank you for what you do, strategic communication specialist for the U.S. Postal Service, with, again, a focus on Connecticut, Queens, and Long Island. Thank you so much.
0: Thank you so much. Thank you, everybody. Thank you, Melissa.
1: Yeah, not a problem. Again, this week, Mailbox Improvement Week. So if you haven't done it already, do a checkup with your mailbox today.
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3: Showers, fog, and a thunderstorm through midday. It will be warmer with a high below 70s. Partly cloudy after midnight with a low in the upper 50s. Partly sunny and warm tomorrow with a high near 80. I'm meteorologist Paul Piorek on WICC.
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0: I'm ABC News. I'm Brian Clark. A great deal for all or no deal for all, writes President Trump on social media as he characterizes negotiations with Iran. He also says his agreement is different from the Obama administration's deal. There's still no final agreement, and Secretary of State Marco Rubio said while traveling in India,
1: "Thought we might have some news last night, maybe today. I wouldn't read too much into it. It takes a little while to hear back. So we have what I think is a pretty solid thing on the table."
0: ABC's Ian Panel has more from Tel Aviv on the details.
2: There are some significant sticking points, not least what happens to Iran's highly enriched uranium. Remember that one of the main justifications for military action in the first place was to prevent Iran from having a nuclear weapon.
0: And a possible agreement could have the U.S. end its blockade and Iran reopen the Strait of Hormuz. Oil prices have dropped, but the closure has affected gas prices throughout the world. And in the U.S., that's impacting holiday weekend travel, says ABC's Elizabeth Schulze.
3: According to Gas Buddy, drivers in at least 14 states are facing new record gas prices for Memorial Day. They're surpassing the highs set back in 2022. And collectively, Americans are paying $2 billion more on gas this holiday weekend compared to last year.
0: And for many, it is a holiday weekend about travel, returning home today. But for many others, today is about reflecting on Memorial Day. The Tomb of the Unknown Soldier at Arlington National Cemetery. President Trump will lay a wreath there. Pope Leo said artificial intelligence is dramatically changing the world.
4: At key moments in history, the church is called to decipher the new things in the light of the gospel and the dignity of the human being.
0: And he said there needs to be tighter regulations around AI. Crews continue working on the damaged tank holding toxic chemicals in Orange County, California, that's led to about 50,000 evacuation orders. You're listening to ABC News.
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0: There are more than 900 reported Ebola cases in Democratic Republic of Congo, and some Americans are wondering about any potential threat of spread in the U.S. as the World Cup is just weeks away. ABC medical correspondent Dr. Darian Sutton says,
10: I think you should have a heightened level of awareness, especially if you're going to be intermingling with a lot of people from a lot of different places and you're participating in international travel. Now, these players that are coming from the Democratic Republic of Congo are training in Europe, but right now they're going to still have to be screened and go through the effective measures to prevent the possibility of a spread of this virus.
0: Investigators in New Mexico believe they have figured out what caused a hazardous material situation that sent more than two dozen people to the hospital last week.
11: Within minutes of walking into a house in the small town of Mountain Air, New Mexico, paramedics responding to a reported overdose noticed blurred vision and breathing trouble of their own. Carbon monoxide poisoning was a possibility, but now Dr. Steve McLaughlin of the University of New Mexico Medical Center says,
12: fentanyl is particularly dangerous because it requires only a tiny, tiny amount to cause an overdose.
11: Three people died after ingesting opioids. 20 first responders needed treatment from exposure to the patients. Jim Ryan, ABC News.
0: It's the first day of the Hajj, where millions of pilgrims take part in an arduous trip from Mecca to Medina in Saudi Arabia. It's one of the five pillars of Islam, and this year's ritual is taking place amid extreme heat in the region. I'm Brian Clark, ABC News.
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15: Rainy weather is forcing communities across Connecticut to cancel or postpone Memorial Day parades and ceremonies this weekend. Towns include Cheshire, Waterbury, Meriden, and Monroe have called off events as forecasters predict steady rain throughout the holiday, though many communities are still planning indoor ceremonies to honor fallen service members. Officials are urging residents to check local updates before heading out for Memorial Day events. Or you could also keep it here and listen for Paul Purek's weather updates here on WICC. Speaking of weather, steady rain soaked much of Connecticut over the Memorial Day weekend, with some of shoreline communities picking up more than an inch and a half of rainfall. Among the highest totals reported were in Old Lyme and Ledyard. While forecasters say damp conditions could linger into Memorial Day weekend before warmer, drier weather returns later this week, scattered power outages have also been reported as a result of the rain and wind moved throughout the state. Governor Ned Lamont has appointed Ari Santiago as interim chair of Connecticut's Board of Regents for Higher Education following a wave of resignations tied to a sexual harassment scandal in the state college system. Santiago will help lead the Connecticut State Colleges and University system as it faces mounting scrutiny over how officials handled complaints against former interim chancellor John Maduko. State leaders say restoring transparency and public trust will be a top priority moving forward. Southern Connecticut State University celebrated its undergraduate class of 2026 during commencement ceremonies at Total Mortgage Arena in Bridgeport. About 1,600 graduates received degrees, while motivational speaker and former Olympic boxing hopeful Cam F. Awesome encouraged students to persevere through challenges and setbacks. The university also awarded an honorary doctorate to New Haven Mayor Justin Elliker during the ceremony. Congratulations to the class of 2026 from all of us here at WICC. Traffic alert for drivers in Westport. Debris in the roadway has closed the right lane of the Merritt Parkway, Route 15 northbound between exits 21 and 27. Motorists traveling through the area should use caution while crews work to clear the area. I'm Will Scafaris with your local news here on WICC.
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16: Showers ending this afternoon, milder with a high in the low 70s. Partly cloudy after midnight with a low in the upper 50s. Partly sunny and warm tomorrow with a high near 80. I'm meteorologist Paul Piorek on WICC.
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17: The calla lilies are in bloom again. Such a strange flower. Suitable to any occasion. I carried them on my wedding day, and now I place them here in memory of something that had died.
18: Calla lilies are in bloom again. Such a strange flower. I placed them on my
19: voice, that inimitable, extraordinarily Yankee Connecticut, but not really. In other words, I don't know too many people in Connecticut who sound like that. The inimitable Katharine Hepburn. I chose to begin with that. Our guest joining us now is Priya Parmar. She wrote a book called The Original, which is a novel, but not really. We're going to talk about that in a moment. It is, however, the story of the beginning of Katharine Hepburn's life and career. Priya Parmar, welcome to the Lisa Wexler Show today. What a pleasure for me. Hello.
20: Hi. Thank you so much for having me.
19: May I call you Priya?
20: Of course.
19: Thank you. Thank you. So, Priya, I began with the Calla Lilies Are in Bloom, which, of course, I've watched stage door myself 100 times, because in many ways I thought that was a perfect way to think about what your novel is talking about, which is the creation of Katharine Hepburn as an actress, because Stage Door is about the creation of an actress played by Katharine Hepburn as an actress. And I just thought that was fitting, right?
20: Absolutely. It's an incredibly meta film. Yeah.
19: Right. It's a very meta film. And of course, if you've never seen Stage Door with Ginger Rogers, and I think Lucille Ball makes an appearance in there, it's just an unbelievable movie. Just go see it, because it's great. I think I've probably seen I can't say all of Katharine Hepburn's movies, but maybe the vast majority of them. I will tell you that in reading your book, there were a couple that I think never made it to Turner Classic Movies, so I missed them. But if they were on Turner Classic Movies, and even before, because I'm a complete movie nut, classic movie nut, I've seen them. Priya Parmar, let's talk a little bit about this book, because it's called The Original, but actually the format, to my mind, is very original as well. Why do you call it a novel when it's about such an established figure as Katharine Hepburn, and because the bones of it are very, very real and true? Why do you call it a novel?
20: Well, I think it's a novel very much because it's not the whole, you know, story. So much more was going on in all of these people's lives beyond the scope of just, you know, just the story that I'm telling. And the other thing is you can never really know what someone was thinking. So this is my reimagining. This is my very best guess at what was happening during this time in her life. But of course, she was incredibly private. So we can never really know.
19: Well, let me just push back on that a little bit, Priya. By the way, and not by the way, I think you're one of the most extraordinarily talented writers I've read in many, many years. And I read constantly and all the time. And I read every genre there is. And your writing jumps off the page. You are really special.
20: What a thing to say. Thank you so much.
19: Oh, no. I'm already selling your book before you've even come on my show. I've already told many, many people they have to get the book.
20: Oh,
19: it's
20: how
19: called
20: lovely.
19: The Original, a novel by Priya Parmar. The writing alone, it just jumps off the page. You're just unbelievably talented. But I just want to push back a little bit, because based on what you're saying, almost any biography has to take some, by definition, has to take some literary license to try and recreate someone's life, right?
20: Mm-hmm.
19: So
20: I think that's true.
19: Yeah. So I'm just saying, I think you could have as easily called it a biography of her early years, even if it isn't the whole story, because it reads, and I think it's based. I mean, I interviewed William Mann when he spoke about her sexuality many years ago. I don't think anything you're saying in terms of facts is untrue.
20: No, I'm a kind of a fanatic about research. And Mann was such a brilliant source, because his research was just, it was exquisite. His research. So I,
19: beyond.
20: It was spectacular research.
19: Yes. Yes.
20: And he actually, using the sources that he was using, I was able to just find so much that I would never have found without him as a guide. But I do think there's an element of recreation or reimagining when you're recreating a scene as it might have happened, your best guess it would have happened. But it's also very much a story. It's very much, it's meant to, my novel's meant to sort of, have a narrative drive of a story rather than a biography, which is always, I imagine, or the ones that I like are kind of much more all encompassing.
19: Mm. Well, this is what I'd say then. I think you've invented kind of a hybrid genre, because it's not a traditional novel. It's not. I mean, it's not, because the characters are not fictitious. And so
20: they're not. No, they're not. Everybody in there is real.
19: Everyone in there is real. So, if you want to call it a novel bio, or I don't know, but we have to find a new word for it. And you're the writer. You can find the word. But I think maybe you've even invented or done so well a different kind of a genre. But it's extremely compelling reading. Even if you aren't a fan and don't know that much about Katharine Hepburn, it's compelling, as you say, as a narrative story. So let's talk a little bit about it, because we don't have to give too much of a spoiler alert. A lot of it is revealed early on. Katharine Hepburn grew up in an extraordinary family. Tell us a little bit about her life in Connecticut and her family.
1: Her family was extremely progressive for the time. You know, her father was a urologist. He was an early, you know, combatant of venereal disease. He was very big on education. You know, the average discussions going on in their home were not what you think of for that period. Her mother was a big player in the suffrage movement, was a friend of Margaret Sanger, just women's rights, women's vote, control over women's control over their own bodies. You know, just she was unbelievably effective as an organizer. And she was, you know, addressing Congress, and she was, you know, so these were incredibly interesting parents. And that was, you know, so that was the family that she was born into. And then they, you know, they had both sides of the family had unbelievable tragedy on both sides. And, you know, there was really, really difficult stuff that both sides of her family were dealing with. And then it hit her own family, and she lost her brother very early on. It happens very early in the novel, so I hope it's not too much of a spoiler. But
19: no, it isn't too much of a spoiler. I think people should read it.
1: Yeah.
19: Now, she was born in 1907. We didn't get the women's vote till she was 13 years old, right? So that's mm-hmm. pretty formative years that her mother was out there marching. But
1: absolutely.
19: And the mother was from an affluent WASP family mm-hmm. with an uncle that founded Corning Glass up in mm-hmm. Steuben, New York, right? So she came yep. from that area. And the father was a doctor, and he grew up in Virginia. And he was always, you know, like socially a little bit less than the mother, right? Mm-hmm. Just a little bit socially yeah. less than, right? But they had six children together, and Katharine was the eldest girl, correct?
1: Yeah. She was second child, eldest girl.
19: Eldest girl. And she had a beloved brother, Tom. Beloved.
1: Yeah.
19: And the way you write the novel, which springs off the pages, you know, is that it was the two of them against the world, essentially, right? It was the two of them.
1: Yeah. Well, they were born, the way that they sort of, you know, by accident or design, the way that they, the kids, you know, the way that they spaced out the births of the kids is they were sort of, they happened in pairs. And so she and Tom were, you know, kind of always together. And that was her person, you know, that was her anchor in this world. She was absolutely, I think, devastated when he died.
19: Well, he didn't just die. So the thing that you're alluding to, which is the way you write it, is so beautiful, actually. But the thing that you're alluding to, which I did not know in all the biographies and, you know, things that I had read about Katharine Hepburn, that's what was so extraordinary to me, was how pervasive suicides were, particularly among the men,
1: yeah.
19: right? The men in particular.
1: Yeah.
19: And the
1: yeah.
19: ways in which they did it had different, I mean, but they did it. They just accomplished these suicides.
1: Yeah. Yeah.
19: And her beautiful, beautiful brother, Tom, was about to go to Andover, right? Wasn't he about to go mm-hmm. to Andover?
1: Yep.
19: Which incidentally, my husband went to, and his father and uncles and everybody went to. And that's another whole side story, because it wasn't a very good place for my husband. So I read that. I was like, oh, my God. Anyway, he was about to be sent off there, and something happens and we can't know and we don't know. But in Greenwich Village, you know, at one of another relative's beautiful places, because in many ways they had kind of a charmed life, mm-hmm. Katharine Hepburn finds her brother. She finds him. And he's hanged himself.
1: Yeah. Not, I mean, in a way that, I mean, I was able to read the, the original reporting on it, that the notes that the policeman took, and then I was able to read the it's terrifying, because his feet
20: his feet were on the floor. His feet were touching the floor. So that was what was so, I mean, it was sort of very intentional.
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19: The book is called The Original, and it really is original. It says it's a novel, but it's a novel based on a woman that many of us grew up with and thought of as Hollywood. If we would say Hollywood, we'd say Katharine Hepburn. And she was born and raised in Old Saybrook, Connecticut. The name of her home was Fenwick. Priya Parmar lives in Connecticut, right here in Fairfield County. And she wrote an extraordinary book. And I am here to tell you, she's an extraordinarily talented writer. Priya, welcome back to the show.
20: Thank you so much.
19: So, Priya, there's so many things I want to talk about with you. One of the things I want to just chat with you about is the physicality of Kate Hepburn. The fact that she was so famous for swimming in the Sound, even in her 90s, in that frigid water. And you address that pretty early on in your book. You talk about how her father really insisted on a tremendous kind of rigor and vigor of physical fitness.
20: Yes, he did. He believed in cold showers. He believed in cold swimming. And she absolutely subscribed to that belief for her entire life. And the pictures of her, you know that picture of her coming out of Sound in her late 80s, it's extraordinary. She did it her whole life.
19: And it was real. And it was authentic. That wasn't made up, right?
20: Yeah.
19: That was really who she
20: was. No, that's completely real.
19: Yeah. And she was an extraordinary athlete. And she looked it. They used to say she looked like a racehorse. She did. She had these extraordinary looks. Was her speech affected, or was that her actual speech that she spoke?
20: As far as we know, that was her speech. But we only have recordings of her after she had been to the famous speech coach in New York, Mrs. Robinson Duff. So, but not everybody who came out of studying with Mrs. Robinson Duff sounded like her. So I think that was really how she spoke. And it was just extraordinary. And people would say, you know, at first it was sort of jarring. And then after a while, they didn't want to hear any other voice. Because it was just, right. It was arresting. Yeah.
19: It was so arresting. Yeah. It was. Now, a lot of your book deals with her sexuality, and it deals with the sexuality of Hollywood in the early 30s and her pals, George Cukor and Cary Grant, and Cary Grant's love affair with Randolph Scott, and, you know, sort of a bunch of other people. And William Mann mined this very richly. I often felt that his book didn't get a lot of kind of mainstream attention because people really didn't want to know that Katharine Hepburn was as lesbian or bisexual as she was. They really didn't want to know that. What do you think about that?
20: I think his book, first of all, was absolutely extraordinary. The breadth and the depth of his research was just excellent. So, if you are looking for a biography on her, I cannot recommend that one highly enough. But his biography was invaluable to me as I was, you know, navigating the research process, because he, everywhere I went, he had been there before. He was really able to, stashes of letters that I wouldn't have known anything about. He had fully researched them. So they, you know, it was just incredibly helpful. And then her sexuality, there have been, sort of splashy books about it. But I was really interested in the fact that she arrived in Hollywood with Laura Harding and being married, and that was not sort of public knowledge at all. That was not part of the story that they were presenting when they were, you know, putting her out as a star, when they were sort of first launching her. It was a really interesting dynamic. It was not a dynamic that a lot of other stars were arriving in town with. And Hollywood at that time was not at all what I was expecting. Before I started researching this book, I really didn't understand the difference between pre-code and post-code Hollywood.
19: Oh,
20: I didn't.
19: 1934, you know, the Hayes Production Code. Yeah, I think you're younger than I am.
20: I didn't know all that is that sort of fallen away from I didn't understand what a hugely progressive and unbelievably sexually free town.
19: Well, they
20: Hollywood
19: thought it was
20: you
19: call it progressive. Mainstream America thought it was decadent. That's what they thought.
20: Decadent but what was so interesting to me is the whole ecosystem. They were all in on the secret. You know, the press was in on the secret. The studios were in on the secret. Everyone knew that everyone knew. And as long as no one told anyone outside the ecosystem, they were fine. But then when it started sort of leaking outside the ecosystem of just, you know, the insiders in that town, it in comes the Hays Code.
19: Yes. Oh, yeah. And I only have a couple of minutes. I feel like I could speak with you. The book is called The Original, a Novel, Go Get It, by Priya Parmar. But I know that, let me ask you this. And I know your book doesn't really go there, but I have a question for you. I have read in many places that the relationship that Katharine Hepburn said that she had with Spencer Tracy was a fiction. It was created by Garson Kanin and his wife after Spencer Tracy died. And not that they didn't have affection and love for each other. Maybe they had a close friendship, but that he wouldn't have recognized the deep and abiding and presumably sexual love that was written about after he died. What do you think about that?
20: I think you just have to watch that speech and guess who's coming to dinner. Okay. He knew he was dying. He was hoping to survive the making of the film. And the look on her face and the look on his, it's one of the most unbelievably raw, meaningful moments in all of film history is that speech he gives at the end.
19: So you don't think he was acting? You don't think
20: he was acting? No. Because look at her face. No, I think it was real. And she you know, she loved men as well as women. Like, yes, it was very, you know, so yeah, if you watch the end of that film, and I don't think you can walk away thinking.
19: And by the way, you know, little known trivia fact, Catherine Houghton was her niece, that beautiful, beautiful person who played her daughter. I know. And she was gorgeous.
20: Yes.
19: She was a one and done. We never saw her again in another movie, but she was exceptionally wonderful in that movie. She was.
20: Oh, it's such a good film.
19: Oh, it's one of the best ever. Stanley Donen. If you've never seen Guess Who's Coming to Dinner, it's as brilliant now as it was then. And it's a must.
20: Yeah.
19: Okay, so Priya Parmar, your book is a must. It's called The Original, a novel. I hope it becomes a major, major bestseller. I can't wait to read what you come up with next. And I want to thank you for writing this one. I really mean it. I'm keeping this one. And when I meet you, you're going to autograph it for me, okay?
20: I would love that. Thank you so much for having me on.
19: Oh, a pleasure. Go buy it. It's called The Original by Kate Hepburn.
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19: The book is getting a lot of wonderful press. And Scott, you're going to be speaking about it on May 5th at the Westport Library, correct?
29: Yes, I'm very excited to be coming to your part of the country.
19: My hometown, Westport. So you're going to have quite a welcome. Actually, Westport Library is one of the top 100 libraries in the country. It doesn't really look or feel like a traditional library. It's more of a media space with books. And I'm sure you're going to get a terrifically warm welcome and have a great time.
29: Yeah, and I'm very excited to also be joining AAPI Westport, which has been doing so much to bring forward sometimes the neglected histories and stories from the Asian American Pacific Islander communities in your neighborhood. And I'm also honored to be in conversation with the brilliant UConn professor, Jason Oliver Chang, who's particularly one of the nation's leading scholars connecting Latino and Asian American history and really bringing diverse stories together, which is just so important, particularly at this time when the country is so divided in so many ways and needs that type of cross-cultural understanding and healing.
19: So, yeah, and that's a great way to begin the conversation. So is one of your missions in doing all of this research to educate people with the idea that we can create empathy once we know someone else's story?
29: Definitely. There are so many tragic stories in our country's history, and I'm documenting, you know, quite a number of them, but certainly not all of them. And of course, I don't want to leave out, you know, anybody's story when so many brutal events have happened, because particularly with Asian American history, we so often never learn anything, you know, or at least anything of deep, deep substance in our formal education. I grew up in a very diverse part of California, and I learned next to nothing about Asian American history through all of my K-12 education, and really even in college at the University of Pennsylvania. And so it's so important that we have these stories, particularly when there's a constant denial that I write about in the book, this notion that, you know, because we never learned about it, these tragedies, whether they happen within the United States or overseas and wars in Asia, civilian massacres, lynchings, there's this sense that these things never happen because, you know, they're not talked about. And so that's why education is so essential. And again, I'm really excited to discuss this with Professor Cheng, who's really been at the forefront of bringing that education and the type of research he's done at the university level to our K-12 system, which is just so important that our children learn these histories and learn more about each other's cultures and identities and communities at an early age.
19: Yes, I know in Connecticut, we've really taken great strides in making a lot of this education compulsory, Holocaust education, education about racism against Pacific Islanders, Asian people, and of course, Black people in America. It is critical. We have to know who we are and where we've come from to be a better world. So let me ask you, Scott, there's so many ways to go with this conversation. First of all, let me ask you this. When you say Asian American discrimination, what Asian populations are you thinking about? What do you think is included in that term?
29: Well, if we go back to the 19th century, we're talking particularly about immigration from China. And we know it actually doesn't start with, you know, Chinese immigrants seeking to find gold, though they did do that, as many others did, going to California in the middle of the 19th century. It really starts with the British and the Americans going to China and not going there, you know, with always the best intentions, really looking to create what becomes known as the unequal treaties. These are established through the Opium Wars. So at first it's Britain, and then later the U.S. gets involved and expands its footprint into Korea and Japan. And one of the most ignored and overlooked topics in U.S. history is that the U.S. became a world power largely through the Spanish-American War, but even more so after that, through a brutal war to colonize the Philippines. The Filipinos had long been colonized by Spain, fought with the Americans to win independence from the Spanish Empire. And then the Americans, under President McKinley and then President Roosevelt, said, no, we don't believe Filipinos are capable of self-government. You know, blatant discrimination. Senator Albert Beveridge gets up on the floor in front of a packed crowd in the Senate and says, these are an inferior race of people. It's our job to go there and take command of these resources and the wealth that the Philippines can create and really establish what is now a huge imperial military footprint all across Asia and the Pacific. So it really starts with this sense of expanding U.S. and Western power into China, into Asia. And then those groups, as a result, are recruited as laborers to the U.S., but again, not as full citizens, not in many cases as immigrants, even with the opportunity to become citizens. So again, most people never learn. I didn't learn for decades. The law of the land in this country, based on a 1790 Naturalization Act, one of the first, you know, early laws by Congress, says if you are not a quote unquote free white person, you're completely ineligible to become a naturalized citizen of this country. So it really starts with those groups. And particularly, of course, because of the Vietnam War, we see a large new population of Southeast Asian refugees, Vietnamese, but also people from Laos and Cambodia. And that's why in the aftermath of the 1975 fall of Saigon, we see so much of the violence and the bigotry and the xenophobia and the discrimination targeted at Southeast Asian refugees. Similar story, though, that, you know, they're here to take away jobs. They're, you know, not an equal race of people capable of assimilating.
19: I just have to interrupt you for a little bit. We're chatting with Scott Kurashige. But there are two narratives about the Asian population. There's the narrative that the Asian American population is, quote, the model minority, right? You hear that a lot. And
29: yep.
19: Meaning that they kind of are quiet. They don't really raise problems in terms of crime. Or if they have crime, it's within their own communities. It doesn't kind of leach out to other people. And this idea that they end up within one generation, attending our best academic institutions, taking their place as capitalists and professionals in society. How does that square with the racism that you're talking about? And do they go hand in hand for jealousy reasons or envy? Tell me about that.
29: It absolutely goes hand in hand. I'm glad you brought that up. So there's these longstanding stereotypes of the Yellow Peril and the Dragon Ladies and, you know, all these terms you hear. Watch any Vietnam War movie and you'll hear these terms like gook repeated. So we have those overtly, you know, negative, violent stereotypes. But we have this so-called positive stereotype of the model minority. And that really takes root in the middle of the 20th century, in part because Asian Americans themselves, in order to be accepted, you know, my mother and her family were put in concentration camps during World War II for no reason other than they were, you know, deemed a threat to national security because of their race and ethnicity. My uncle, my mom's youngest brother, was born 2 days after Pearl Harbor, and yet he was deemed a threat to national security. So even though they were U.S. citizens in many cases, they were treated as if, you know, they were an alien presence. And so there was this attempt to only put our best foot forward, to only put examples, you know, of our most highest achieving, hardest working members. Similar stories in the quest for Black civil rights, right? I mean, when Branch Rickey was looking to integrate Major League Baseball, Jackie Robinson was a great player. He wasn't necessarily the, you know, best ever from the Negro Leagues, but there was a sense that you had to find somebody who would become a model citizen in order to convince white America that integration, you know, was necessary at this time. And so those stories really affect all communities, but Asian Americans are particularly struck with this label when the Black Civil Rights Movement, when the Black Power Movement, when these movements for overcoming the long, long history of anti-Black racism, when those movements are moving forward, Asian Americans become this wedge group. They become this stereotype that can be used to say, wait a minute, if Japanese Americans or Chinese Americans achieved equality or if they achieved economic advancement and higher education degrees without any affirmative action or other measures, none of which is true, of course, but this stereotype gets used to say that we should no longer have anti-discrimination civil rights laws for any minority group.
19: Okay, so
29: and that's what creates the huge division.
19: I'm going to have you stay right there.
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3: We're having a conversation with scholar, academic Scott Kulishige. The book is American Peril, The Violent History of Anti-Asian Racism. There'll be a distinguished panel in Westport on March 5th at the library. Go on westportlibrary.org to find out more details. So, Scott, we're back. So we've been talking a little bit, and of course it's a gigantic subject, and you cover it with great depth in your book. But I did want to ask your thoughts about this bringing of a case to dismantle affirmative action on the ground that Asian Americans were in fact discriminated against because of a quota system imposed because they had too many people that were academically superb, and that that in a way was backfiring against their community. What did you think about that argument in the wake of the history against Asian Americans in this country?
4: You know, the thing that you brought up that's so important is the attack on affirmative action is intertwined with the attack on voting rights. And in many ways, it was one man, Edward Blum, a conservative activist from Texas, who pushed forward both of those attacks on civil rights and attacks on the rights of minority communities in this country. And so affirmative action has certainly benefited Asian Americans. I myself went to graduate school on an affirmative action fellowship, and my first job at the University of Michigan was through a diversity initiative to enhance the teaching and the curriculum, particularly to address groups and histories that have been overlooked and marginalized. So, you know, part of the reason why people buy into these divide and conquer strategies is we don't learn enough about each other's histories. Asian Americans in themselves have pointed out that we don't learn our own histories. And so we're not aware that the advancement of rights for Asian Americans has absolutely been intertwined with the advance of civil rights for everyone in this country. We wouldn't have had the 1965 Immigration Act, which ended the discriminatory national origins quotas, which almost completely barred Asians from coming to this country. And before that, there was an outright ban on immigration to this country passed in a series of laws from the Chinese Exclusion Act in 1982 to the 1924 Immigration Act. And these were inspired by, you know, the revival of the Ku Klux Klan in the 1920s. So once we learn these histories, we realize how important it is to stand in solidarity with all groups who are seeking justice. But we've had this very perverse notion in the aftermath of the civil rights movement, aftermath of these important historic advances long overdue in this country, that the main group being discriminated against because of civil rights laws are white men like Edward Blum or Donald Trump. And now, you know, we've reached the point where even the Department of Education is focusing almost entirely, and as well as the EEOC, on this so-called discrimination against white men. And this is really, really just a perversity of justice. And it's a really important time for folks to stand together. And it, absolutely, we should not be buying into this model minority myth, because even though folks on the right have pushed this notion that it's Asian Americans whose rights should be respected by Harvard, they go on to become engineers. They get PhDs from places like Berkeley and Stanford. Those exact folks are the people Donald Trump just this past week said are destroying this country. He said Chinese and Indian immigrants and their descendants are part of a flood of so-called illegal aliens that are taking over this country, particularly attacks Cecilia Wang, the Chinese-American lawyer who argued the birthright citizenship case, which everyone believes Trump is going to lose. He said they've taken over the

0: tech sector to such a degree that white men need not even apply for jobs anymore. Oh, I mean, this complete travesty is something that I'm seeking to, you know, reverse with the type of education I can do, but it's really going to take all of us.
1: So this is really fascinating. So basically, you think that some people in your own Asian community, Asian American community, have kind of been duped, that you think that they just, due to some ignorance and just a wrong way of thinking about what the law can do for them, you think that they've been duped. So you don't subscribe. So today, 6-3 or yesterday, Supreme Court comes down with a decision about Louisiana, and it's an interpretation of the Civil Rights Act of 1965. And it says that notwithstanding what the statute says one way or another, that it is constitutionally impermissible to create congressional districts on the basis of the racial components of the people who live there. Unconstitutional. Because we cannot discriminate on the basis of race to define political boundaries. And you would say that that's wrong? What would you say about that interpretation? What would you say?
0: Well, it's focusing primarily on the rights of the white majority, when in fact so many of these laws were created because we don't live in a colorblind society. The Constitution itself, when it was established, was not colorblind. It certainly didn't give full rights and consideration to African Americans or Native Americans. And if
1: or
0: we go
1: women,
0: back through
1: or women. Or women. I know you're talking about color, but we could throw sex in there. Women.
0: Oh, and of course these sources of discrimination and bigotry are absolutely interrelated, and that's a whole nother topic that we could do, you know, another hour or two on. And so I think it's really important to realize that John Roberts has long had a mission to overturn or gut, you know, as much as possible, the Voting Rights Act. He came as part of a group of lawyers, of right-wing activists, particularly getting empowered by Reagan's victories in the 80s. To roll back the advances of the civil rights movement. And again, it's so important that people realize that Asian Americans were not just beneficiaries of these movements for civil rights and social justice. Members of our community were absolutely involved in them, whether we're talking about Asian Americans in the South participating in, you know, the march at Selma or other efforts to register African Americans to vote. But it's also the case throughout the country, particularly in places like California, where Asian Americans were concentrated, that they were pushing to change how we teach history in our schools. They were fighting for workers' rights. They were fighting for women's rights and immigrant rights and LGBTQ+ rights. There's such a neglected history of Asian American protests and activism that that's an important part of the story that I really wanted to make sure to include in my book.
1: Okay. And you know, one cannot help concluding, however, from my point of view as a non-Asian American, although my son-in-law tells me as a Jew, I actually am Asian, but that's another conversation. I would say that the vast majority of Asian American people who have come here from Vietnam and such trauma, who've come here from China, even though they were banned from coming, and from being here as Japanese and surviving, you know, the atrocities of the World War II, in which Japan declared itself as a military industrial warrior emperor nation that wanted to take over the world. We beat them, thankfully, from my point of view as an American, as a freedom loving person. But notwithstanding that, to be a Japanese American during that time, 1942 Korematsu versus the United States, when I read that opinion until law school. That I read that opinion, Scott. I didn't know about that growing up. I was a relatively bright woman. I didn't know about it until then. And I was stunned to find out that in law, we suspended all kind of rights, all kind of civil rights. And we said it was okay to take people and segregate them on the basis of their Japanese heritage and put them into these fenced camps and communities and say, you can't leave. And we did that for years. I was shocked that we said that was okay. And later on, the Supreme Court said it was a mistake and this and that. But that's what we do in times of war. We panic and we don't do the right thing. I would just like to say, though, with my compliments to the various individuals who make up the Asian American population, that as a group, they, you, have overcome a tremendous amount of obstacles and burdens and given us and contributed to society in enormous ways. And I would just like to say that there's a thank you there that is owed by the rest of Americans to the Asian American immigrant community, because I think your contributions have been immeasurable.
0: Well, thank you. And I would point out, as I have in a recent article, you're not the only one that didn't learn about the importance of Fred Korematsu's case. His own daughter has said she didn't even know her
1: really?
0: Father was at the center of one of the most important Supreme Court cases in history until she was in high school and a classmate was doing a book report on it. So even her own parents That's felt right. like this history was so painful. It was so, wow. you know, interconnected with trauma that they tried to shield their daughter from it. And again, my mother, you know, she wasn't in that type of case, but she very rarely talked about being in an internment camp and in a so-called relocation camp until there was a movement for redress, for an apology, yes. for the government to admit. Even Reagan signed the law admitting that yes. this was an injustice.
1: Terrible.
0: But to go back in history, you know, and particularly focus on your legal background, Earl Warren pointed out in 1942, right when FDR, another, you know, important liberal figure in U.S. history, was signing Executive Order 9066. Earl Warren said, look, I need to point out, there's been no act of sabotage whatsoever committed by any Japanese American in California. He was attorney general at the time. But then he turned around and said, that proves to me it's the most ominous sign that the attack that's coming is timed. So Earl Warren was actually the forefront of saying the fact that Japanese Americans are law-abiding, loyal citizens is evidence that there are sleeper cells ready to plan another sneak attack like Pearl Harbor, except it's going to happen in California. I mean, that's how perverse
1: But that's how paranoid you get during war. And yet, German Americans, of which there were so many in general, because there are so many people of German origin in America, there were many cases of sabotage. Many, frankly. Many.
0: American
1: soil.
0: And in fact, Earl Warren and General John L. DeWitt, who's the one who carried out the exclusion from the West Coast, they actually argued, no, when it comes to German Americans, so sure, there might be some that are disloyal, but we can tell when a German American, we have ways to prove when a Caucasian, you know, is loyal or disloyal. But then they said, you know, the Oriental mind is so inscrutable.
1: That there's simply
0: no way to tell.
1: Inscrutable again.
0: No way to tell.
1: Oh, my goodness, that word.
0: Yes.
1: That adjective, the inscrutable Asian. Yes.
0: I mean,
1: Charlie
0: this
1: Chan
0: idea
1: that of Hollywood,
0: the loyalty of the emperor is in their blood. So there's no way you can ever have someone who's truly loyal. And again, they argued that when those that wave the flag and say they're loyal, those are the most dangerous people because they're ready to catch us when our guard is down. I mean, it really is an astonishing story to go back and look. And it leads to a mentality in the war. And I agree, it was very important to stop the Japanese fascist leaders in the military and who had taken control of the government. They did tremendous damage, particularly killing people in Asia in the false name of liberating Asians from Western colonialism. But the war drags on to the point where it's increasingly civilians are being targeted. And it's that really same racial mentality. John Dower has written award-winning books about this. It's that mentality that says, you know, there are no good democratic people in Japan who can restore the country, that everybody needs to be annihilated. And in fact, Harry Truman, when he dropped the bomb on Hiroshima, in his first radio address, he justified this killing of, as we know, civilians for the most part. He justified it by saying the atomic bomb over Hiroshima was a strike on a very important Japanese army base. He literally said this city was an army base. And so there was such huge support for the dropping of the bomb. But some of that was tied to this false belief that we actually took out a military target rather than a civilian population.
1: That's another whole conversation. Scott Kurashige, I have to run, so do you. But the book is called American Peril, The Violent History of Anti-Asian Racism. It's a good book. It's a deep book. And I think if you're interested in the topic, you're going to want to go to this lovely panel, which is going to talk about it. You'll get to know some more people in our community on May 5th at the Westport Library. Go to westportlibrary.org for more details. Thank you so much, Scott, for coming on the show today. Have a great day. Thank you.
0: Thank you so much. And we're still dealing with war and bigotry, and so it's really important that
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3: From ABC News, I'm Brian Clark. Memorial Day commemorations taking place across the country.
4: The ceremony that you are about to witness.
3: That includes this one at Arlington National Cemetery's Tomb of the Unknown Soldier, the iconic changing of the guard. President Trump is set to lay a wreath at the tomb later this morning. The end of the holiday weekend also means it's a busy travel day, and the TSA says it's going to screen more than 18 million people between last Thursday and this Wednesday. Meanwhile, drivers are paying more for gas, says ABC's Elizabeth Schulze.
5: This is the most expensive Memorial Day to fill up in 4 years. We are seeing oil prices dip a little bit this morning on optimism there will be a deal to end the Iran war. But right now, that national average still about 50 cents away from its all-time high of $5 a gallon.
3: And when it comes to a potential deal to end the war, President Trump on social media says the deal he's negotiating will be the opposite of President Obama's agreement. Some allies are concerned, says ABC's Ian Panel in Tel Aviv.
6: An Israeli official telling ABC News the emerging U.S.-Iran deal appears to be bad, and a source familiar with the situation saying there's serious concern and disappointment in the prime minister's office over the U.S. deal with Iran.
3: Secretary of State Marco Rubio called the negotiations a work in progress.
7: As the president said, he's not in a hurry. He's not going to make a bad deal. I mean, the president's not going to make a bad agreement. So let's see what happens. We're going to give diplomacy every chance to succeed before we explore the alternatives.
3: Pope Leo today apologized for the church's role in allowing slavery to occur for centuries as part of an encyclical that called for greater regulation of artificial intelligence.
8: Artificial intelligence already touches many areas of our lives and affects decisions that shape human coexistence. It is also dramatically changing how war is waged.
3: He said it needs to be disarmed. You're listening to ABC News.
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3: Over 50,000 people remain under evacuation orders in Southern California because of a damaged chemical tank. ABC's Alex Stone has more.
13: Crews with the Orange County Fire Authority working through the night to stop a massive chemical tank from exploding, checking to see if some pressure has been released in hopes of avoiding a worst-case scenario. This comes after a specialized team was able to get close enough to that 7,000-gallon tank full of hazardous liquid Saturday night, finding a crack. More than 50,000 residents evacuated.
3: The Director General of the World Health Organization says there are now more than 900 suspected Ebola cases and 220 suspected deaths in the Democratic Republic of Congo. ABC medical correspondent Dr. Darian Sutton has more on the spread.
14: The contagiousness of Ebola really comes into direct when you come into direct contact with the bodily fluids of someone who is infected, and people are typically only contagious when they are symptomatic. Now, here's the problem. This is affecting communities that are in dire need. They're already facing a crisis in not only limitations in healthcare, but also access and preventative equipment, and that is what's leading to the speed of the spread in Ebola in Africa right now.
3: The Indianapolis 500 featured its closest finish in history. Felix Rosenquist, the winner by 0.02 seconds, while NASCAR remembered Kyle Busch at the Coca-Cola 600 just days after the star's death at 41. I'm Brian Clark, ABC News.
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16: Drivers and Darians should expect traffic changes today because of the town's Memorial Day parade. The I-95 northbound and southbound exit 11 off-ramp is closed while festivities are underway. And also a traffic alert for drivers in Shelton. The Route 8 northbound ramp, exit 12A off-ramp, is closed because of the city's Memorial Day parade. For both of these, motorists should expect delays in the area and are encouraged to use alternative routes while the celebration continues. Connecticut's ballot access laws are facing new scrutiny as several candidates work to collect thousands of signatures before next month's filing deadline. Critics say the state's petition requirements are some of the most difficult in the nation, with strict rules and tight timelines that can make it harder for independent and lesser-known candidates to qualify for the ballot. Supporters of the current system argue rules help ensure candidates demonstrate serious public support before running for office. The debate is expected to continue as lawmakers and advocacy groups push for possible election reforms. The Trumbull Republican Town Committee is apologizing after posting an AI-generated image on social media that critics called anti-Semitic. The image tied to a debate over the school budget altered the words "we the people" to read "we the Jew people," drawing condemnation from the Democrats and the first selectman, Vicky DeSoro. Republicans say the wording was unintentional and removed the posts, while community leaders say the incident highlights the need for greater oversight of AI-generated content in political messaging. More Connecticut towns are considering speed and red light cameras, but not everyone is on board. A new survey found 39 municipalities are exploring or planning camera programs, while 52 say they're not interested, citing privacy concerns, staffing challenges, and opposition from residents. Supporters say the cameras improve safety and slow drivers down, especially in school zones and high traffic areas, with fines starting at $50 for speeding violations caught on camera. Speaking of cameras, starting June 1st, Connecticut drivers could start receiving warnings and fines from the new speed cameras in active highway work zones. The Connecticut Department of Transportation says the cameras will target drivers going at least 10 miles per hour over the speed limit, with first-time violators generally receiving a warning and repeat offenders facing a $75 fine. Officials say the program is designed to improve safety for highway workers and drivers and not necessarily generate any revenue. Rainy weather is forcing communities across Connecticut to cancel or postpone Memorial Day parades and ceremonies this weekend. Towns including Cheshire, Waterbury, Meriden, and Monroe have called off events as forecasters predict steady rain throughout the holiday, though many communities are still planning indoor ceremonies to honor fallen service members. Officials are urging residents to check local updates before heading out for Memorial Day events, or you may keep it here and listen to Paul Peorick and listen for his weather updates here on WICC. I'm Will Scafaris with your local news.
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17: Showers ending this afternoon, milder with a high below 70s. Partly cloudy after midnight with a low in the upper 50s. Partly sunny and warm tomorrow with a high near 80. I'm meteorologist Paul Peorick on WICC.
2: Attorney, advocate, author, public speaker. 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
1: I'm jumping out of my skin. Patricia Cornwell is with us on the line. Her latest book, True Crime, is a departure from some of the other books that she has written, mostly fiction, but some nonfiction, because it is a memoir. And she is a major, major best-selling author. Perhaps you know her Kay Scarpetta mystery series. I'm sure you know her name. If you even glance once in a while at a bestseller list, you're going to see Patricia Cornwell's name pop up. And I'm so delighted, Patricia, that you decided to join us to talk about your memoir. It's so great. Hello and welcome back to the show.
18: Well, thank you. It's wonderful to be with you.
1: I really am so appreciative. So I'm diving into this, and there are so many questions I'd like to ask you, and I know our audience wants to know things, but can I just pick out a scene or two from the book that really stayed with me? Do you mind?
18: Sure, go ahead.
1: Okay. So you're a little girl, and your father, who is this noted, brilliant attorney, who I cannot believe clerked with Hugo Black, who is my favorite, by the way, Supreme Court attorney, justice.
18: Oh,
1: my
18: great
1: number one.
18: To hear.
1: Oh, my God, number one. I read all his opinions in college, and I almost did
18: wow.
1: a thesis on him. Oh, yeah, yeah. Anyway, so your father, wrote, he was, I think, one of the greatest defenders of the First Amendment that we ever had, Hugo Black.
18: Wow. Well, you know, the interesting thing about my father, he graduated top of his class at Columbia Law School and ended up clerking for Hugo Black at the Supreme Court. And around the time that my father started that clerkship, Hugo Black's wife suddenly died. And he was so bereft that he ended up having my father move in with him. They lived in, my dad moved into Hugo Black's house in Alexandria, Virginia. And so, it was interesting because I read some of their correspondence when I was doing my memoir, the letters between Hugo Black and my father. And they were very close until my father walked out on my mother on Christmas morning when I was 5 years old. And when my dad had an affair with a secretary and broke up the family that way, I found no other correspondence between him and Hugo Black.
1: Yeah.
18: I'm not sure that the Supreme Court justice had much to do with my dad after that. So, but yes, my father was a brilliant attorney, and there were many, many things about him that were pretty wonderful, but there were also things about him that were not wonderful.
1: So one day he takes you and your brothers to the Stilts, which I happen to have recently seen because I did a tour of the Biscayne Bay National Park.
18: Well,
1: and
18: there you go.
1: And you see these houses on stilts. So I'm like, I have the picture painted in my mind as I'm reading your book. And
18: well, yes.
1: And so this is the thing, Patricia Cornwell. So you go out there and you're with your brothers and you get dumped, you know, at his partner Perry's house. And Perry is bragging about all this taxidermy stuff. And I can't get the scene of the elephant's foot out of my head.
18: I don't have that scene out of my head either. I mean, I remember it to this day. I remember a trash basket that was made out of an elephant's foot because this was my father's former law partner. And my dad began to really unravel when I was about, you know, 5-6 years old. And he ended up kidnapping. He was separated from my mom. They were getting a divorce. But he would come and take the kids, you know, like on a Saturday to do things. And on this particular day, he said, how would you like to play in a game named Kidnap? And what he really was going to do was exactly that. And he took us out in a dinghy to Perry Nichols' barge. He didn't have a stilt house. He had a barge with a house built on top of it. So we're this thing that's floating on the water. And Dad takes us there. And the purpose was he wanted to give us to his former law partner. And Dad put us on the barge, and then next thing we knew, he was taking off in the dinghy and leaving us there. Well, but that's because he was in the throes of his own mental breakdown. And while he was in a hospital, my mother escaped with us three kids and moved us to North Carolina to live near where Billy Graham lived.
1: Right, which was also amazing. Montreat.
18: Well, it's a weird story. Yep,
1: yeah.
18: Montreat. So, I mean, literally, my mother had attended a Billy Graham crusade at Miami Beach. She became a Christian and very, very devout. And then she decided the best place to raise her children would be in the same town where Billy Graham lived. So she moved us there. And then about a year and a half or so, 2 years after she got us there, she tried to give us kids to the Grahams. And, I mean, literally, I was in their living room when they didn't even know who we were, and Mom tried to give us to them. And that was the beginning of my relationship, really, with that family. And had they not been so good to mine, I don't know what would have happened to us.
1: I mean, your life reads like an unbelievable novel itself. That's the point, Patricia Cornwell. It's incredible.
18: Well, it is true. It is. And, you know, people say, oh, you've had so many hard things happen. Well, yes, I have. But I have to tell you, too, as a writer, it's also a gift because some of it, they're just really great stories. Now that they don't hurt anymore, it was fabulous to research all that and to relive it in a way because, yes, the tales that have to do with my life, I mean, literally, you almost can't make this stuff up.
1: No, you could not make it up. How would you make it? People would think it's not credible. I mean, being left on a barge and then being adopted by the most famous pastor and his wife in the country. I mean, the whole thing.
18: In the world.
1: In the world. Right, right, right. And tell me a little bit about Ruth Graham and what was she like as a human and why did she feel so hurt when you wrote about her?
18: Well, it wasn't that she felt so hurt when I wrote about her. It's that she didn't want me to do it. I mean, I was not qualified to be writing her biography. I was in my early 20s. I'd been a journalist for a year and a half. My claim to fame was, an award-winning series on prostitution, and not exactly what it would sort of recommend you for doing the official biography of Billy Graham's wife, of Ruth. But I knew I would see Ruth around the town, and I got to know her. And she was really, truly one of the most remarkable people I've ever met. Very different from what you would think she was like. She was absolutely fearless. She was always trying to rescue people and help them, which is what she did with me. She was funny. She was creative. She was feisty. She was full of mischief. But she was also just a supremely good human being and a wonderful role model for me. I mean, I'll never be the wonderful person, the good person that she was. But I learned a lot of tremendous things from her, and most of all, she gave me a feeling of self-worth because she cared about me at a time in my life when I did not have a high opinion of myself.
1: Patricia Cornwell, it seems, however, that other people recognized very early on just how talented and brilliant you are.
18: Well, that's very kind of you, and they either recognized it or they were just trying to make me feel good.
1: No, because the accomplishments have borne that out. They put their money behind the right horse. No.
18: Well, I tell you what, yes, and excuse me, very fortunate, but it also is a reminder that when somebody is before you and you can help them in some way, And even by just giving them a little bit of encouragement, like Ruth did to me, she encouraged me. She made me feel better about myself. She made me feel like it was worth trying. And she said to me, when she gave me my first journal when I was 19, and she said, I want you to write your story. And so I began writing down my memories and creating a thinly veiled sort of autobiography even way back then. And all of that material was extremely helpful to me when I was writing the memoir that we're talking about today.
1: Well, I want to ask you a little bit, Patricia Cornwell, because first of all, everybody listening, you must go get the book, True Crime. I don't know how you were able to recreate with such immediacy so many of the details of your life and childhood. You talk about other people giving you notes and journals and your brothers, how helpful they were. But it's extraordinary because it's so immediate in the writing. But you talk about this concept called synchronicity. Tell me what that is to you. What does that mean?
18: Well, you know, synchronicity is what some people call coincidence. And for me, and I think for other people who have an open mind about synchronicity, it's when things happen that really seem to have a purpose. And it's not a coincidence, and it's not random, but it might feel like it. It might feel lucky at the time, but for me, when I connected all the dots of my life up to this point, I could see the synchronicity. You know, if my mother hadn't gone to the Billy Graham Crusade in Florida, she wouldn't have moved us to Montreat, North Carolina, and had she not done that and then tried to give us to the Grahams, I would not have become almost like a spiritual member of their family, and that Ruth becoming almost really becoming my mother figure. And then she's the one who encouraged me to write. And because I started writing down my memories at age 19, it became a 300-page manuscript that I finished my junior year of college. And then I put it in a box and really never touched it again until I looked at it when I started this memoir. And in that 300-page document, I had all these details that I would not remember today had I not written them down back then.
1: Yeah, that's right.
18: That's
1: because how could you? Right, right.
18: No.
1: Yeah, 100%. And they do. They climb through. Before I let you go, I just have to ask you a little bit about Barbara Bush. because you really spent some time in the book, and there are pictures in the book of you with the Bushes. You guys had a friendship.
18: We were friends. And, you know, and I will tell you, yes, Barbara was quite a character, and I tell some anecdotes about her, and somebody had said that, you know, that's veiled criticism, and no, I would not criticize Barbara Bush, even in a veiled way.
1: No, I don't think it comes across as criticism. I don't think so.
18: She was irrepressible.
1: Really?
18: And I enjoyed her, but yeah, she scared me a little bit too. I was a little scared of her.
1: Mm. But how did you become friends with them? Like how?
18: Well, when I was doing Ruth Graham's biography, and which I started in 1981, that was my first book. The Bushes were friends of the Grahams, and so Barbara Bush agreed to let me come interview her. And at that time, George Bush was the vice president. So in 1981, I went to the vice president's mansion and sat down with Barbara Bush and interviewed her for the Ruth Graham biography. Then years later, when I became when I started becoming successful with Scarpetta, Barbara Bush had a huge family literacy program, invited me to Houston to be a guest at that, and that led to our friendship. And then they would invite me to Kennebunkport.
1: Yeah, I mean,
18: for a weekend.
1: They must have liked you so much to do that, to extend beyond a formal gathering to have you at their home. They really must. You must be very charming, Pat. You must be.
18: Well, I don't know.
1: Yes.
18: But they were very. They were always very kind to me, and always made me feel so welcome. And I it was such a privilege and a pleasure to get to spend some time behind the scenes. And Big George, as I called him, the former president, truly one of the warmest, most lovable people you'll ever meet. I mean, the very first time I met him, I just adored him. And so I've been very fortunate that you've gotten to know some really wonderful people.
1: Oh, they are such great American heroes, the two of them.
18: Yes,
1: really,
18: yes, indeed.
1: Really. Have you stayed in touch with their family, with their children, grandchildren?
18: I have not. No. I haven't. But, the weird thing is their daughter, Dorothy, when I was a tennis player and I worked in a tennis camp my senior year of college, senior year of high school, one of the students was Dorothy. So I taught Dorothy Bush at a tennis camp long before I ever would meet her famous family. And there you go, synchronicity once again.
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1: Joining us right now is a very talented author, Kiana Kendall. She's a New York Times and USA Today bestselling author. Her original book, we're talking now about her newest, That Which Feeds Us, but she was a best-selling author of How Far I'll Go and Nobody Gets Left Behind in Disney's A Twisted Tale series. She is native Hawaiian, co-founder of Pacific Islanders Publishing, and a past organizer of the Charity Books for Maui. And Kiala, am I pronouncing your name correctly? Please don't let me mispronounce it.
0: Yeah, no worries. I've gotten kale before, so you're doing great, to be honest. It's more like kale. It's like koala without the O, I always say. Kala, but it's...
1: Kala. Yeah, kala?
0: Mm-hmm. Yep. Kala. Yeah. Great.
1: Oh, that's pretty,
0: thank you so much.
1: Kala.
0: Oh,
1: that's
0: thank you.
1: Lovely, Kala. Well, Kala, I was reading, before we get into your book itself, I was reading a little bit about your passion and your sadness and how you call yourself a member of the Hawaiian diaspora. I had never heard the term diaspora apply to the Hawaiian community before. I'm a Jewish person, and the mm-hmm. word diaspora is very much familiar to me growing up. We were always mm-hmm. taught about the diaspora of the Jewish people, which is another word for exile. So mm-hmm. tell me a little bit about why you talk about yourself as a Hawaiian in the diaspora. What does that mean?
0: Well, so for Hawaiians in the diaspora, like, we're a growing majority. As more Native Hawaiians now live outside of Hawaii than in it. And so I really wanted to write about that which feeds us, because I'm sure you can relate. I really wanted to go home, even if it was just on the page, you know, and I had all these feelings of homesickness and feeling priced out of paradise. And I thought that was such an interesting concept, even to think about, just kind of esoterically, you know, like, what does it mean to be priced out of your homeland and the fact that it's also paradise? And honestly, the word paradise just brings to mind the Garden of Eden, you know, the first sort of paradise and all these other connections. And I think it makes the loss seem easier. It sounds very pretty versus I can't afford to live here anymore because of rising costs and desirability of the area and taxes and, you know, the list goes on. And so as I started to work through my own feelings of being part of the diaspora, because I grew up in Hawaii. I have really fond memories of growing up there. And then I moved to the continent for school and for opportunities that just don't exist there, unfortunately. A lot of the jobs there are focused on tourism. And it's not a sustainable industry when you're a service worker in it. You know, maybe for the people who own the resorts, it's a little more comfortable, but not for the most service workers. There was a pretty good documentary and just expose on, like, the living conditions of workers at these resorts. And a lot of them have two or three jobs, or they're on SNAP benefits, you know, and welfare. And where I grew up on Molokai, it was just so different to what I saw happening in TV of these resort melodramas, you know, where tourists would visit and it's more like we're the backdrop. And I never saw Hawaii as I knew it on the screen or in media. And so that's what I wanted to explore as I was going, feeling this homesickness and wanting to go home, but not seeing it anywhere except in my head. Does that make sense? I hope that makes sense.
1: Yeah, no, it does. And it actually brings to me the mind the image of White Lotus, which I only saw for mm-hmm. the first season. And I saw it on a plane. Yep. But the first season that I saw takes place, I think I'm going to call it Hawaii. You say Hawaii with a V? Is that the...
0: I say it with a V. Both are right. It's just okay. A different pronunciation.
1: Okay. But I think White Lotus takes place there, or someplace like there, right?
0: And I believe it's at the Four Seasons on Maui.
1: So there you go.
0: And they were filming in COVID. Mm-hmm.
1: And what was struck me about it, because I consume a lot of media and a lot of it I don't even remember, but this I remember as being an unusually sharp, harsh look at the tourists. I mean, they come across as unfailingly shallow, narcissistic, completely oblivious to anything other than their own mm-hmm. immediate need. And mm-hmm. some of the people who serve them also, by the way, don't come across that well. But underlying mm-hmm. all of this is, you know, you do see some Native Hawaiian people on canoes. You see some of it in the backdrop. But yeah, I hear what you're saying. And I think White Lotus is also a very harsh look at the impact of tourism there. So I'm hearing what you're saying.
0: It's a really good critique of consumerism. Mm-hmm. I think it extends to everywhere. Like, I know a lot of your listeners are in, you know, Hartford, Connecticut and New York. And I think about the way people, I'm going to use Manhattan as an example, just there's a vision of that exists in people's minds. Like if you say you're from New York, no one's going to be like, oh, upstate or something.
1: Right.
0: You know, they're always
1: right.
0: Like, oh, Manhattan. I love Broadway. Mm-hmm. And that's how a lot of people talk about Hawaii. And it's like this place that exists, just a vision. It's an imaginary place almost. And I wanted to really capture that and this idea of consuming a place and what it means to actually live there.
1: I'm very sad to hear that there's this term diaspora that you tell me that so many Native Hawaiians can't afford it and ironically go to California, which for most of America is unaffordable, by the way. So everything is relative. You know what I mean? Because California in the continental United States is one of the most expensive places to live. But Hawaii, I guess, altogether is probably the most expensive place to live. What policies, because I know you're a big thinker, like what can be done to change this? What can be done to make it easier for people who were born and love their land to stay and live there?
0: Definitely more opportunities in different industries that are more sustainable. California is expensive. And I say this with a grain of salt because we have this shifting economic landscape. I don't think I need to go too far in how expensive things are right now for everyone.
1: Right.
0: But like at least California up until recently when film productions were leaving had a great film economy.
1: Yes.
0: Those are really well paying jobs, you know, especially when you had more film productions here. I'm using LA where I'm based in the diaspora. And those type of jobs, you know, I know people are thinking like George Clooney, maybe, but you have people who are just camera operators, grips, who do all the lighting, the sound on the sets. You have background actors, and they're just working people. That's their 9-to-5, though. It just looks a little different. But now that those jobs are leaving, yeah, there is less opportunity, and California is feeling that squeeze. With Hawaii, I think having more investment in opportunities that are well-paying and that have more of a future, like a upward progression to actually build some sort of wealth. There is also, I mentioned in the book, the Lahaina fires, because the book does start in Lahaina. I thought about changing that. I was part of Books for Maui, raising money for the families affected. So I'm well aware that Lahaina doesn't exist as I depict it, but I chose to include it because I worry about the people there who lost their housing and then they get forgotten in the news cycle. Luckily, some policies and laws have been passed and talked about, like that fire did bring to the discussion table, we'll say, how to phase out short-term rentals. I thought in my research, it was insane how many short-term rentals existed in Maui County, which is where Lehua's story takes place. I had it on my computer. I wish I brought it up, but the University of Hawaii did a study on it, and I think I'm going to use general numbers, just understand the ballpark of these. It's not exact, but it was like 1%, 2% for New York City or California, like San Francisco, 2% of the housing market were these short-term rentals, right? In Hawaii, it's like pushing 9%, 8%, almost a tenth of it. And you have people who buy houses, and a quarter of the home buyers in Hawaii, when they did this study, were from out-of-state residents.
1: I see.
0: People who didn't actually live there, who were using it more as passive income. And I understand that there is kind of an economy there with the tourism industry, but again, it's not sustainable. And so I would love to see more development in sustainable, you know, industries there. And I think that would help. And Hawaiians, you know, they're trying. Listen to them.
1: I'm chatting with Keala Kendall, who is a New York Times bestselling author. The book is That Which Feeds Us. Keala, where did you get your writing chops? How did you, you know, how did you learn how to write?
0: Honestly, my older brother really inspired me. He's a great writer. And when he would tell all these awesome stories when we were younger, and then he opened Microsoft Word for me. A big doorway was just cracked open that day where it's like, oh man, I can just keep writing. I also have terrible handwriting. I was almost a doctor. I'm sorry to all the doctors out there, but I do think the stereotype's a little true. And I hated the sight of my own writing. So getting to use a word processor at 8 was great. And then just learning from spell check and Clippy. People remember Clippy.
1: I do remember Clippy. Yes.
0: I know. I love that guy.
1: Yes. Yes.
0: Some people have a favorite cartoon character. I love Clippy. But yeah, I feel like my family always taught stories and connecting to a place through them and our family history. And yeah, it's just always been a part of who I am. It feels more natural than riding a bike, honestly. I'm 5'2" as well, so it's hard for me to reach the pedal steel.
1: You're a little person, but you write kind of haunting, terror, gothic things, right?
0: Mm-hmm.
1: Yeah.
0: Yes, it's people are surprised because they're like, "Aren't you a scaredy cat?" And I think the term is self-aware.
1: Self-aware.
0: Because I'm not going to be. I have a line in the book that I think some people will appreciate. Layla is kind of a little sassy. She is 19, you know, and has never encountered this type of wealth before. But when she's talking to the guests about her missing sister at this fancy resort, she's like, "How much did the resort manager tell them?" You know, and then she's like, "Well, maybe she didn't tell them a lot because a fancy resort on a private island sure sounds like a luxurious experience until you learn someone disappeared there. Then it sounds more like Dateline."
1: Right.
0: And that's how I feel when I'm reading like some of these brochures, like get away from it all, escape to this island where no one can reach you. And I'm like, okay, maybe put some scary Albert Hitchcock music on it. You got a different ad.
1: That's right. A different twist to the same kind of facts. That's right. Yeah. It sounds like you love writing. You love writing, Kayla, huh? You love it.
0: It's cheaper than therapy. I do go to therapy as well, but I just think thinking, it makes you think about your experiences and your really to contextualize them and ground yourself. I like writing and journaling and keeping track of everything like that for myself, because then I get to revisit it later and it just feels like a different person sometimes. I'm sure we've all had that experience of going back to the past or revisiting it and feeling like an outsider. And that's also what I wanted to explore in the book. So,
1: well, it's a beautiful book. It's got a wonderful cover, That Which Feeds Us, a Hawaiian Gothic. Kayla Kendall, it's a pleasure to get to know you. You're absolutely charming. Good luck with this. And thank you for introducing us to this issue and educating us a little bit about your people. We really appreciate it. Thank you so much.
0: Pleasure to have you on the show. Thanks for asking.
1: Sure.
0: Thanks for having me.
1: Kayla Kendall on the Lisa Wexler Show. We'll be right back. Stay tuned.
23: 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If you're thinking about it, Lisa's talking about it. And that includes you.
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1: It's always wonderful to honor and recognize people in our midst who are truly honored and recognized on a very large scale. Kika Matos is one of those people. She's the president of the National Immigration Law Center and the Immigrant Justice Fund. She's a distinguished practitioner at Yale University's Brady Johnson Program in Grand Strategy. She basically is a community organizer, a change maker, a person who truly believes that whatever our current policies are with respect to the way we treat immigrants really needs reform, and she's passionate about doing so. She was named to Time's Top 100, and I thought that that was a really cool thing. She's a former deputy mayor of Fairhaven and a national immigrant rights advocate, and we welcome her to the show. Hello, Kika Matos. Welcome to the Lisa Wexler Show today. Hi.
5: Hello. Thank you for having me.
1: It must be, you know, very exciting to be recognized for all of this hard work by Time 100. That's a pretty cool thing, no?
5: It was very exciting. It was unexpected. It was surreal. And I am filled with gratitude, but I have to admit I am not somebody who is used to that level of attention. I like focusing on getting the work done. So it took a little bit of adjustment to accept the congratulations and sit with the attention. But now I'm back at my desk doing the work once again.
1: Yes. Well, it sounds like you are ahead of the curve in the sense that you've already been deeply immersed in trying to advocate for the rights of immigrants for a very long time, well before the Trump administration's crackdown on a lot of immigrants and immigration rights. And you serve as the president of the National Immigration Law Center. What is its mission? And can you help our audience? Is there a difference, Kika? May I call you Kika?
5: Yes, of course, okay. Please.
1: Is there a difference in your mind between the rights of those who are here without documentation and those that are here with documentation?
5: Yes. The National Immigration Law Center has been around for almost 50 years, and its mission is to advocate for the rights and opportunities of low-income immigrants, including undocumented immigrants. We do this through litigation. I work with really brilliant lawyers who are not afraid to go to court to fight for the rights of immigrants. We do policy advocacy both at the state and at the federal level. And we also engage in what we call narrative change, which is really accurately telling the stories and lived experiences of immigrants so that we change hearts and minds in America, especially in this heightened, very toxic climate where immigrants are demonized and dehumanized on a daily basis. With regards to your question, what I would say is that every single person in the United States, irrespective of your status, has some levels of protection from the Constitution. But the truth of it is that undocumented immigrants, including in the state of Connecticut, are a population of people that face levels of abuse and disrespect that nobody should be proud of. So when we hear about, for example, sexual assault in the workplace, and there was a recent incident of that in Connecticut where a chef was sexually assaulting undocumented women staffers, when we hear about exploitation, when we hear about violence directed around people, often what we find is the people who have the less amount of recourse and are subject to that level of abuse are undocumented people. Why? Because they're afraid that if they step up and assert their rights, what will happen? ICE will come and grab them, deport them, and separate their families.
1: Yeah, no, this is a very real issue. This is at the heart of what a lot of legislators and, frankly, Governor Lamont is wrestling with in terms of how you allow people to be able to know that they're safe in a community, that they can report robberies, thefts, rape, sexual assaults, and not be at risk of being thrown out of the country.
5: Right.
1: It's very difficult right now for people. Yeah. Yeah. And for bad people who can exploit that weakness, it's really evil.
5: And it doesn't benefit anyone, right? Because these very same bad people who target undocumented immigrants will also target other Americans, right? They just happen to be targeting first and foremost, usually the most vulnerable. But then they spread because they think if I can get away with it and I can abuse and brutalize an undocumented person, then I can, push my luck and see who else I can target and dehumanize.
1: Kika Matos, I'm sure that you have spent some time, you know, big picture, 40,000 feet, thinking about solutions to this crisis that we have. Let me ask you this, because I don't know you well and I don't know your politics. Do you believe in open borders, or do you believe that countries are entitled to have certain requirements for people to come in?
5: Look, the global system as it stands now is such that we are a world that is governed by the rights of nation states, right? That is something that has been, you know, ingrained and part of global history, I think, now for hundreds of years, right? There may be differences about what the lines of the borders are and who has rights to borders, and often wars are fought over rights to territories. And so

0: 1986 under Ronald Reagan.
1: I know. I was going to ask you.
0: No politician at the federal level has the guts and the courage to wrestle this, to say our system is broken and we have to fix it. Right. And so what we see is we see some levels of swings. Right. And this president, now that we have campaigned on this idea that we're going to shut the border down and we're going to deport millions and millions of people. And what we're seeing now is that Americans, right, there are many Americans who said, OK, we got to fix the border. And many, you do all of the polling and people want some regular system, right, that allows people the flow back and forth.
1: Right.
0: The problem now is that Americans are saying, oh, my God, this has gone too far. You've shut the border down and now you are inflicting violence on immigrants. That's not what we signed up for. And so I think the focus needs to be on how do we fix a system that is really, really broken.
1: That's right. We're chatting with Kika Matos, who has just been recognized as one of the Time 100 most influential people and is the president of the National Immigration Law Center and happens to be very active in New Haven and lives in Fairhaven. And she's one of us. She's right here in Connecticut. And I thought it was kind of thrilling that she's right here among us and has such national recognition and obviously such brain power. So Kika Matos, what are some of your concrete ideas? You know, what are some of the concrete ideas that your law center and the think tanks feel would appeal to most people? Not all, but most people.
0: Most Americans, I'll start off with where we see the polling the strongest, which is people with documented status, right? These are DACA is a Deferred Action for Childhood Arrivals, which is a status that protects people who came here at a young age from deportation and gives them work permits. We're looking at over 80% of Americans who want these young people to be regularized, right? Mm-hmm. So an easy one is pass the laws, right? These young people have been fighting for decades for Congress to pass a law.
1: Yeah, they're not so young anymore.
0: Right. Exactly. They're in their 30s and 40s now. Yep. And they live really stressful existences because their status is always precarious. And now we're hearing of DACA people being deported despite the fact that they have DACA status. I'll say another one where we see polling really strongly with us, which is there are people who have been living in this country now for decades. The average length of stay now of undocumented people in this country is 15 years.
1: Wow.
0: We have to provide a path to citizenship for people who've been living in this country, including in Connecticut, for decades, right? And why do they not have a path to citizenship? Again, because Congress isn't doing its jobs. In the current environment that we're in, we have to get Customs and Border Patrol and ICE off our streets. They have to stop wearing masks. They have to stop brutalizing people and violating their constitutional rights. Right? That's another thing that we have to advocate for. And Congress has to take responsibility to ensure that there's some level of constitutional protections that ICE has to, and Customs and Border Patrol has to respect, because what we're seeing is that this level of brutality, it's not just that they're violating the constitutional rights of immigrants, it's that they are doing these brutal sweeps that have also ensnared Americans. And so the levels of violence and violations that are taking place right now all over the country are really unconscionable. And Americans are saying this is crazy. And we saw some of the worst things happen in Minneapolis to U.S. citizens exercising their rights to freedom of expression, being shot cold on the streets by Customs and Border Patrol. Americans don't want that either.
2: 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You might not know the best questions to ask, but Lisa Wexler does, and she'll ask them during The Doctor Is In.
3: We know that there are two of the most high-risk deadly strains of HPV, 16 and 18, which the vaccine prevents against. Those are up to anywhere from 80% associated with cervix cancer. So this vaccine is preventing acquiring those strains of the virus and thus preventing HPV-related cervix cancer. So yes, it really has a major impact that we

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5: And we're back on the air with Kika Matos, who is a very distinguished resident in our area. She just became a Time 100 influential person. She is the president of the National Immigration Law Center and the Immigration Justice Fund. She was previously the executive director of Junta, New Haven's oldest Latino advocacy organization. And she worked as an assistant federal defender for death sentenced inmates. And she has a JD from Cornell with honorary doctorates in other places and was inducted into the Connecticut Women's Hall of Fame. Congratulations for that, Kika. You really have a lot of accolades next to your name, and you look so young in the picture.
0: I was going to say that is really just an indication of how old I am.
5: No, it's fantastic. Maybe I'll get to meet you one day in person. So, Kika Matos, so what I'd like to know, we talk a lot about these detention centers. Number one, are they jails? And number two, what's happening inside them? Do the people have room to go outside? Are they getting adequate nutrition? Do they have access to telephone calls? Like, what's going on inside these detention centers?
0: Yeah, so I have been to a detention center. I went to one in New Jersey a few years ago. And like you mentioned earlier, I used to represent people on death row once upon a time, which means that I'm very familiar with death row prisons around the country. And I could tell you that there was very little difference in my experience between the detention center I went to in New Jersey and other jails and prisons that I have visited. We politely call them detention centers. To me, they feel like more than prisons, right? You talked earlier about the judge ruling to allow for bond.
5: Yes.
0: Because of the administration's policies denying people bond, right now in this country, we have more people detained than we have had in a very long time. I think probably historically, since DHS was created, there are over 70,000, and I'm talking about
5: 70,000
0: immigrants in detention right now. There are over 200 facilities, detention facilities. Most of them are in Texas and Louisiana. Now, what are the issues that we see consistently that are problematic in detention centers? First is severe overcrowding, too many people in very small spaces. Then there's substandard medical care, such that we have had a record number of deaths in detention this year. So almost 36 people have died in detention. And then there are basic things like the potable water, right? Some of the water is undrinkable, and immigrants complain about the food, including maggots that they find in food. And then there are instances of abuse, including physical and sexual abuse, and then the punitive use of solitary confinement, right? Let me say this. So we're laying out how horrible the conditions are in detention and how many people there are in detention. Because of the One Big Beautiful Bill last year and the billions of dollars that went to the DHS, right, the Department of Homeland Security, DHS actually has set aside $38 billion to buy warehouses and convert them into detention centers so that they could house even more people in detention. And the way that the Immigration and Customs Enforcement Director, who stepped down, I think, a few weeks ago, Todd Lyons, described his dream of a detention center system, and I'm using his quote, that he wanted a detention, an immigration detention system that ran, quote unquote, like Amazon Prime, but for human beings.
5: Okay. Without windows, of course. All right. Well, we're digesting that. We understand that. I've actually reported on that earlier. So there's 70,000. I didn't realize it was that many.
0: Yeah.
5: And these are people that are, I'm going to say presumably undocumented. Are they on their way to deportation? What is the average stay in one of these detention centers, Kika?
0: Part of the goal of this administration and part of the reason they are putting so many people in detention and denying them bond is so that they leave the country. There are people who have been detained who are U.S. citizens. There are people who have been detained that have a lawful status in this country, which basically means that they don't have any justification for being deported. And despite this administration's promise that they were going to focus their deportation efforts on quote-unquote violent criminals, that hasn't borne out, right? They really are focusing, they've cast the net wide, and they're focusing on immigrants writ large, period. And so we're not talking here about violent criminals who are in prison. We are talking about immigrants, including undocumented immigrants, who are picked up by ICE and Customs and Border Patrol and put in these terrible conditions for, in essence, engaging, and we'll talk, and I'll specifically talk about undocumented immigrants, a civil violation. We're not talking about criminal violations here. We're not talking about violent felons. And that's the treatment that we are offering and giving them right now.
5: And do they, when they're in the detention center, do they have an option that they can trigger at any time to self-deport and leave? How does that work?
0: That's what the administration wants. And, you know, often they offer people, sign this paper right here. And
5: get out.
0: There are way too many instances of people who don't speak English, who are basically, you know, given a pen and they point to something and they say, sign here. Or they're told, just sign these papers without explaining what the papers say. And unlike the criminal justice system, immigrants don't have a right to a lawyer. And so a lot of the time they're signing papers without knowing what rights they're giving away.
5: And are they often giving away a right to be able to return to this country for 10 years or longer or stuff like that?
0: There's something called the 3 and 10 year bar. And these are immigration laws that basically means that if you overstay your visa, something either the 3 year bar or the 10 year bar kicks in, depending on how long you've overstayed your visa for. And that means that you are not allowed to come back to the U.S. for either a 3 year period or a 10 year period. A lot of what these immigrants are coerced to sign is consent, often to be deported. They're waiving all of their rights and they're agreeing to be put on a plane and deported.
5: Do they have access to telephones?
0: Yes, they should have access to telephone.
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7: The ceremony that you are about to witness is the changing of the guard.
6: President Trump. This on Memorial Day, set to lay a wreath at the Tomb of the Unknown Soldier at Arlington National Cemetery in Washington. There's a guard announcing the changing of the guard. There are reports of some progress, but no deal yet between the U.S. and Iran to reopen the Strait of Hormuz. President Trump has posted that critics of the deal know nothing of the potential agreement. ABC's Ian Pannell in Tel Aviv.
8: There are some significant sticking points, not least what happens to Iran's highly enriched uranium. Remember that one of the main justifications for military action in the first place was to prevent Iran from having a nuclear weapon.
6: Expanding restrictions on travelers entering the U.S. due to the growing Ebola outbreak in Africa. ABC News medical correspondent Dr. Darian Sutton.
9: The contagiousness of Ebola really comes into direct when you come into direct contact with the bodily fluids of someone who is infected, and people are typically only contagious when they are symptomatic. Now, here's the problem. This is affecting communities that are in dire need. They're already facing a crisis in not only limitations in healthcare, but also access and preventative equipment, and that is what's leading to the speed of the spread in Ebola in Africa right now.
6: Good news from fire officials in Southern California saying the temperature of the chemical inside the damaged tank at an aircraft plant in Garden Grove is declining. Pressure has been released through a crack in the top, and there is no longer a threat of an explosion. ABC's Alex Stone in Los Angeles.
10: Crews with the Orange County Fire Authority working through the night to stop a massive chemical tank from exploding. This comes after a specialized team was able to get close enough to that 7,000-gallon tank full of hazardous liquid Saturday night, finding a crack. More than 50,000 residents evacuated.
6: If you're on the road between noon and 5 p.m. today, local time, returning from your Memorial Day trip, experts say it's going to be among the busiest periods of the entire weekend. 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
6: A new warning about starting, stopping, and switching between weight loss drugs. ABC's Jacqueline Lee.
15: Wegovy and Ozempic were the most common drugs people started on and the most common ones people switched to. The study authors say switching may reflect doctors adjusting treatment as newer weight loss drugs become available. Additional studies found that stopping GLP-1 medications does result in weight gain and backsliding of healthy heart goals, including blood pressure, blood sugar, and other health measures.
6: A study published in JAMA Network Open say about 3 in 4 adults who start a GLP-1 drug for weight loss no longer take it within a year. Investigators in New Mexico believe they know more about last week's hazardous material situation that sent more than 24 people to the hospital.
16: Within minutes of walking into a house in the small town of Mountain Air, New Mexico, paramedics responding to a reported overdose noticed blurred vision and breathing trouble of their own. Carbon monoxide poisoning was a possibility, but now Dr. Steve McLaughlin of the University of New Mexico Medical Center says
17: fentanyl is particularly dangerous because it requires only a tiny, tiny amount to cause an overdose.
16: 3 people died after ingesting opioids. 20 first responders needed treatment from exposure to the patients. Jim Ryan, ABC News.
6: The New York Knicks are 1 game away from sweeping the Eastern Finals. If they beat the Cleveland Cavaliers tonight, it will be their first trip to the NBA Finals in 27 years. Chuck Sievertson, ABC News.
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19: A Sunday afternoon fire on Bunnell Street in Bridgeport displaced 10 residents, including 7 adults and 3 children, according to city officials. Firefighters responded just before 3 p.m. and brought the blaze under control in about 15 minutes. No injuries were reported, and the displaced residents are being assisted by the American Red Cross. The cause of the fire remains unknown. Rainy weather caused scattered power outages across the state on Sunday. In West Haven, a transformer fire knocked out electricity to nearly 2,500 United Illuminating customers. Officials say the fire happened near Elm Street and Campbell Avenue, disrupting traffic lights and nearby service before crews restored power by early evening. Smaller outages were also reported in Derby, New Canaan, and other parts of the state as showers moved through ahead of Memorial Day. And that rainy weather is disrupting Memorial Day plans across the state, with dozens of towns canceling or postponing their parades this weekend. Communities include Danbury, Norwalk, East Hartford, Waterbury, and Brantford have either called off events or moved ceremonies indoors. Some towns are rescheduling parades for later the dates, while others are urging residents to attend indoor tributes honoring fallen service members. Forecasters say conditions could be improved somewhat by this afternoon, with drier weather expected later in the week. And a Connecticut cannabis company has received approval to expand its operations in Stratford. Butter Cultivation plans to build an 11,000-square-foot addition to its Hathaway Drive facility, including new grow space. A company official says construction could begin this summer, and the completed facility is expected to create up to 20 new jobs. The project marks Butter's first cultivation facility in Connecticut as the company continues to expand across the state. With WICC News, I'm Rebecca Horton.

0: The Rascal Flats, and it's true, we are hitting the road one more time next year, and I love traveling through Connecticut. 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
12: 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I'm your host, Alex Stone. For a sport that predates the internet, TV, and even radio, baseball this season has taken another step into the 21st century. Cameras and computers now helping to call balls and strikes. ABC's Rob Holly first told us about this several years ago, and now it's made it to the majors.
13: Arguing is practically a sport.
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14: Have you lost your damn mind?
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17: Okay, listen to me and let me hear what I'm saying.
10: We seem to love arguments as much as our sports, and nobody does arguments better than baseball. Even in movies about baseball, like A League of Their Own.
18: You can't throw me off a second!
10: So when you make a major change in Major League Baseball, like adding in technology to help call balls and strikes, you have to figure there's definitely going to be some fights, right?
19: I love it.
20: I think it's been pretty cool.
21: I think it's going great.
22: I like it.
21: Yeah?
22: Yeah, why not?
23: I think it's good. I love it.
10: Everyone there talking about ABS, the Automated Ball Strike Challenge System.
24: And that's how the eighth inning ends. The robots are taking over the world, folks.
10: That's Anish Shroff on ESPN calling a game this season. No, we're not quite into Jetsons territory yet. But what we are seeing is a brand new way to see a 139-year-old part of baseball, the strike zone.
25: Just a bit outside.
10: Back in 1887, umps started calling strikes in a zone bound by the plate on both sides, the batter's shoulders on top, and their knees on the bottom.
25: Ball four.
10: And over the decades, the strike zone has evolved to mid-torso to just beneath the kneecap. All those pitches in and around that strike zone under the watchful eye of the ump. And new this year, 5 Hawkeye cameras in every single Major League stadium, all trained on home plate. Before the season, each player specifically measured to find their exact strike zone. So no matter if you're 6'7",
26: 6'7",
25: Aaron Judge,
10: or 5'6",
27: Jose Altuve,
10: the system knows exactly where your strike zone is. Under the hawk-like eye of all those cameras, every single pitch is tracked. But nothing happens until someone touches their hat. Let's go back to March 26th, first game of the season for the Diamondbacks and Dodgers. It's top of the first, and Arizona's Corbin Carroll is up.
24: The 0-2 pitch. Strike three, inside corner. Carroll looked back at Andy Fletcher, and I think we may get an ABS challenge here. We get our first ABS challenge. And Carroll was right by a whisker. Let's explain what the ABS rule is. Each team gets 2 challenges on balls and strikes. If correct, you keep your challenge. Only the batter, pitcher, or catcher can challenge. Carroll challenges. He's right. So instead of strike three, it's 1-2.
10: That call on ESPN Radio is the way ABS works in a nutshell. The way the players signal a challenge, touching their hat. They have to do it right away, and it happens just that quickly, just like you heard. A pitch is challenged, it goes up on the Jumbotron, and there's a decision in seconds. That speed, important for the success of ABS, since, as ESPN reporter Alden Gonzalez tells me, there were worries about slowing the game down.
20: There was concern about this halting that progress, slowing the game down more, but from what I've heard across the board, it's fast. People have been impressed with just how quickly this thing goes.
10: Part of what makes all that speed possible is the work done by T-Mobile at every single Major League ballpark. Keeping the system running is the same thing keeping your phone running.
28: The system is based on 5G and is 5G wireless.
10: Scott Jacka is a distinguished member of the technical staff at T-Mobile.
28: It is a private network, so it uses dedicated spectrum and dedicated equipment in the stadium just for this network and these applications.
10: Which is quite an upgrade from a system proposed all the way back in a 1939 edition of Popular Science, dug up in this video from Major League Baseball.
29: An electrical umpire with horizontal and vertical light beams intersecting around home plate to report whether the pitch was a ball or strike. A fine idea, perhaps, until a runner motoring home from third runs smack dab into a light pole.
10: The current system, going through testing and tweaking for years before debuting this season. ESPN baseball writer Buster Olney, early on this season on ESPN Radio.
30: I think it's going pretty smoothly. And watching it play out in spring training, I think the players, first off, they like the fact that if there's egregious calls, they can have them overturned. You know, Tarek Skubal said to me in spring training, I'm not going to challenge unless it's something right down the middle and it's obvious. And they like having that club in their back, that you can get potentially crossroad decisions turned around. I did not anticipate the drama that you would have in the park. You know, the other day, you mentioned CB Buckner game. The way the crowd got into that, where Eugenio Suarez challenges on one call to extend an at-bat, and he's right. And the crowd roars. And then the next call, he challenges, and he's right again. The crowd was louder for that than any other time in that game. I think that everyone is kind of on board and understanding how this could help the product, because you get important calls made correctly.
10: Buster mentioned umpire C.B. Buckner, and yeah, that was a bad game for him. Six calls overturned. ESPN baseball writer Jeff Passan, who is one of those earlier who said that he loves ABS, talked on the Rich Eisen show about how this, yeah, can be tough for umpires, but can also be helpful right in the game.
0: When any of us makes a mistake, we want to go and hide. And their mistakes are on something that is literally called a jumbotron. They're there for entire stadiums to go and see. So, yeah, it doesn't feel good. But I will say this, MLB, I think, has done a decent job of giving umpires the ability to get in-game feedback. I don't know if you knew this, but umpires have the two-way microphone, and they can talk to the ABS operator and be told that, hey, you're calling strikes a little bit off the plate today. Bring it in a little bit. And that real-time feedback, I think, has helped.
10: And for ESPN's Aldin Gonzalez,
20: this is giving me more appreciation for umpires, because when they miss and when they get a call, quote-unquote, wrong, it's often by millimeters, okay? And when you consider the velocities and the movements of baseball today, I don't know how they even see the baseball.
10: As with everything in baseball, there is strategy on top of strategy. And ABS? No different. Do you use it in a big spot early to set a tone, or save it till late just in case? Red Sox outfielder Roman Anthony knows what he likes.
1: Maintaining the challenges late in the game, I think that's going to be huge and something that's very underrated. So it was great.
10: The Orioles really made a late season challenge count on April 1st. Against the Rangers.
24: Oh, Basayo's going to challenge.
2: Yep. Well, why not?
24: We have not seen a challenge end a game yet.
2: ABS powered by T-Mobile.
24: Basayo for the win. Yes! The first ever ABS challenge to end a game here at Oriole Park.
10: The Orioles winning 8-3. But the ultimate arguers and ultimate judges for anything like ABS is going to be the fans. So we paid a visit to some hallowed baseball ground.
13: Hello, fans, and welcome to Yankee Stadium.
10: Where Alfonso gave about the most baseball answer ever to whether or not he likes ABS.
15: If it goes our way, the Yankees' way, I love it. If it goes against us, then yeah, I don't like it too much.
10: But in all seriousness, every fan we talked to likes it. Andrew from Butler, New Jersey.
16: I like it.
10: Yeah?
16: Yeah, why not? I mean, I don't have to get mad anymore sitting around watching a game. They get it right, you know.
10: Scott from Connecticut.
19: It's good because it can win and lose a ball game on a missed call. And then sometimes guys at the plate always think it's a ball. So now the strike zone gets smaller, but now it's reality, though.
10: Colin, also from Connecticut, absolutely sure about how he feels.
21: I like ABS because it gets the call right every time. It's quick. It's efficient. There's less arguing. We know Aaron Boone loves to argue with the umpire. It cuts down a little bit on that, which I like to see. So I think it's been good for baseball overall this season.
10: Mike, echoing that appreciation for the umpires.
22: You kind of realize how great a job the umpires do. I mean, not too many calls have been overturned, and the ones that have been in good spots.
10: And Dennis likes it for the way it can change the game for everyone, players included.
23: Yeah, I think it also shows what hitters know what their strike zone is, because we got a couple guys on our team. They have no clue when the ball's not even close. So.
10: And in a game as old as baseball, ESPN's Aldin Gonzalez says you can still have some brand new tech making America's pastime better.
20: If you have the technology, get the call right. You have the ability to get these calls right.
10: For ABC News, I'm Rob Hawley.
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12: 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How adults and kids spend their leisure time. I'm your host, ABC News correspondent Alex Stone. No one knows who said it first, but it appears to be a universal truth. What's old is new again. 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As we hear from ABC's Jim Ryan. Yeah.
4: Launch the latest version of Rockstar Games' Red Dead Redemption, and you're transported back to 1911 and the world of former outlaw John Marston.
5: Money, tough guy. Should have listened.
4: With its musical score, its professional voice actors, and hyper-realistic graphics and sound effects, it's more like watching a movie than playing a video game. Except that you, the player, control the action.
5: I was right.
4: It's a far cry from the 1970s when you would plunk a quarter into a machine and be treated to two-dimensional shapes moving along linear pathways and completing simple goals. Some games, like my favorite, Asteroids, didn't even have color when they first came out. But just as Jumpman, later known as Mario, will always come back to rescue Pauline from the clutches of Donkey Kong, old-school video games are having a renaissance of their own.
13: Pac-Man and older Atari games are now starting to even make their way back to the forefront.
4: Billy Powell manages a shop in Fort Worth, Texas, whose name says it all. Retro Madness.
15: As we go over here, just more retro games. We got tons of Nintendo GameCube selections, N64 stuff. A little bit newer things down here, like the Switch, getting back into the 2000s era, like Wii and Wii U.
4: And he's noticed a shift in what people are buying.
13: We're starting to see people regress back to simpler form games, things that are more time management based and stuff, versus competing against 100 people to be the only one winner in every single match you play.
4: And a subtle change in who's doing the buying.
13: When kids nowadays and people that are, say, 25 and younger started to really realize that there's whole world of handheld gaming that is just as good as what's currently out there, it caused like a major boom in these handheld games to just see a big time resurgence.
4: Of course, an original Donkey Kong cartridge is useless without the Atari 2600 console, first released in 1977.
13: We still sell them. We have them. Like I said, we also have a repair facility, so we repair all of this sort of stuff that comes in to keep people to be able to still game on their retro consoles. And that's like probably the bigger end of our sales comes from console repair.
4: Just finding vintage video games and gaming machines is a challenge, unless you visit One Manhattan Place in Rochester, New York.
16: It's the strong National Museum of Play. It's a collections-based museum that focuses on the study and exploration of play.
4: Jeremy Saucier, PhD, is the museum's assistant vice president for interpretation and electronic games.
16: We care for the world's most comprehensive collection of playthings, dolls, dollhouses, board games, video games, toys of all kinds.
4: Based on his observation of visitors to the museum, he believes that Generation Alpha, people born since 2010, are eager to expand their horizons beyond hyper-realistic video games.
16: We've all had that experience of, you know, our kids showing us like, no, let me show you what you're supposed to do. And so it's this great intergenerational play, and it's a really wonderful thing to see.
4: But it isn't just old school video games attracting the attention of the youngest gamers.
16: Right now, we're almost in a what I would think of as a renaissance of board games and tabletop games. I mean, there's more board games and tabletop games out there than there have ever been. And each year, they're publishing more and more of these games.
4: And while technology has transformed the simplicity of the original Super Mario Brothers, into the extreme realism of Assassin's Creed,
3: getting past me is the first challenge.
4: Some games have stayed essentially the same for generations.
16: You have people from these previous generations who grew up with pinball machines in a lot of places that they went to.
4: Back at Retro Madness in Fort Worth, Billy Powell thinks there will always be a market for vintage games, as long as younger people find their way back to them.
15: We've got our Game Boy, we have our Game Boy Color, older DS era stuff, and that's what we kind of are seeing now, is there's a big transition from the mid-80s, early 90s nostalgia boom to kids that grew up in, who were born in the 2000s, are much more into that era of stuff. So we've seen like Wii sales skyrocket.
4: Whether the game is digital or analog, vintage or state-of-the-art, Dr. Jeremy Saucier at the Strong Museum of Play in Rochester, New York, takes a more academic view of our fascination with gaming.
16: Some of the first ways that we interact with the world as babies is actually through play, right? If you think of peekaboo, if you think of just the kind of exploration that babies do and the way that they interact with people in the world, they do it through play. And so it's really one of the first ways that we learn.
4: Billy Powell believes that the retro games and toys he sells are in some ways a form of escapism for Gen Alpha.
15: Kids nowadays have a shorter attention span because of just how much stuff is out there for them, like, you know, the YouTube shorts, things that can just instantly give that, you get that endorphin boost. And some of those older toys, the action figurines and stuff from any era are still really prevalent to this day.
4: And as long as I had Jeremy Saucier, PhD, on the line. Final question.
16: Sure.
4: When you play Monopoly and you run out of money, are you allowed to borrow from other players or from the bank?
16: My wife absolutely hates Monopoly, but generally speaking, we allow for borrowing for the game to extend.
4: Jim Ryan, ABC News.
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26: Hi, I'm Ryan Blaney, a third generation race car driver, and we dedicate a lot of our time to going as fast as possible. My Grandpa Lou is the reason why my dad and I started racing, and I'm really proud to follow in his tracks. But when my grandpa was diagnosed with Alzheimer's, it was a very unexpected bump in the road for us. I've learned a lot on this journey with my

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10: 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I'm Alex Stone. In your social media feeds, you may be hearing more about so-called maxing trends lately. Looks maxing, sleep maxing, even wallet maxing. But there's one maxing trend circulating online that might be exactly what your routine is missing: hobby maxing. Here's producer Caitlin Schiffer.
11: Hobby maxing is the pursuit of engaging in new hobbies to enrich one's life. We're all told to take our vitamins and get our steps in during the day to support our well-being. But ABC News medical contributor Dr. Jennifer Miao says having a hobby can also positively impact our health.
12: Engaging in hobbies can lead to personal growth. Studies have shown it can reduce stress levels, and it also can encourage social interactions.
11: Sydney Christensen is a college student and content creator who has amassed over 15,000 followers on TikTok by talking about her passion for books and music.
13: It's made me look forward to things like, okay, after class, like I can go read my book, or after I work out, I can like go and crochet or bedazzle my book. So it's kind of like a weird reward system.
11: Besides staying on track, Dr. Miao says hobbies can immensely benefit your mental health.
12: Studies have shown that it can be helpful in managing symptoms related to depression and anxiety, as well as other conditions like bipolar disorder and schizophrenia.
11: She says hobbies can also increase our longevity.
12: For physical health, it can actually play a protective role in the development against cognitive decline and age-related cognitive decline for older patients.
11: Social connections are imperative, especially as our society is experiencing a loneliness epidemic. 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
11: You're listening to Press Play from ABC News. Okay, so a few years ago, I did a story for this very show in which I went fishing in the LA River. The Los Angeles River is essentially a sewer in many places. Granted, they're trying to clean it up, but it's a concrete river through LA. And let me tell you, some of the carp in there are ridiculously big, eating the waste that's dumped in the LA River. Well, now ABC's Peter Haralambos is taking sewer salmon to the next level and seeing what it's like fishing in the Hudson River in New York. And I'm just going to tell you, ew.
12: You know, only now I am realizing a little bit about how sketchy this is. It's the middle of the afternoon on a work day, and I'm 16 miles from my office to rendezvous with two guys I've never met before.
13: You're not Joey, I take it. I'm meeting a guy named Joey, but I think they're further down on the dock.
12: I'm here so they can take me fishing.
13: Thanks for letting me join you guys. I'm Peter.
14: How you doing? Joel. Pleasure to meet you, brother.
12: Here is a dock on the outskirts of New York City, just past one of the runways at Kennedy Airport.
13: You can literally hear the jet engines whirling, but I am not here to catch a flight. I'm here to catch a fish.
12: Not just to catch a fish, but to eat the fish I catch. Yes, to eventually cook and eat one of the fish that swim around New York City, a city whose Hudson River has been described as an open-air sewer, where for years the pollution around Manhattan and its neighboring boroughs was considered a lost cause. But now, the Hudson is making a comeback.
15: There's the fallacy of, you know, oh my God, the water's dirty and so on and so forth, and it's really not.
12: That's Mike Giordano. He owns one of the last remaining bait and tackle shops in New York City. I went to see him to outfit myself for this attempt at New York City fishing.
15: You're going to catch striped bass. Striped bass fishing's been very, very good. The last, end of April, mid-April to early June is when it's best.
12: And it's not just Mike. New York State's health department earlier this year updated its guidance for the first time in 50 years, advising that the waters of the Hudson were clean enough for anyone to eat the fish from. Within limits. Some very specific limits.
16: You can eat up to 4 meals per month of striped bass if you're lucky enough to catch one.
12: Audrey Van Genechten is with the health department.
16: If you happened to get one of like the real ocean fish, like a flounder or

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1: Greetings and welcome. It is Eric Erickson here, and I am delighted to have you guys with me. I gotta say something that is gonna get me hate mail, and I'm gonna stand by it out of the gate. Brian Kemp in Georgia mobilized voters to go vote. Kelly Loeffler in Georgia motivated voters to go vote through her Greater Georgia PAC. You know who really did nothing? The Georgia Republican Party. You know what they did instead? They bought into a conspiracy theory. There is a location the Secretary of State has had since 2020. They used to have a different location, but had to move it because of all the threats they were getting after the stolen election nonsense. And they call it a secret bunker, the Georgia GOP did. They filed suit to get access to it. They wanted to see. They bought into, it sounds like, the theory that they were stealing votes there or counting votes or something. The votes in Georgia are counted at the county level, as in every state, they're counted at the county level. This is just a place where when the votes are transmitted, it gets sent to this place so it can be distributed. You can literally watch it from your laptop anywhere in the world. You can watch what's happening in this place. And yet the Georgia Republican Party spent more time trying to claim that there could be shenanigans if they didn't get access to this building. And by the way, they didn't do a great job filling out their lawsuit, and they were given an injunction that it was withdrawn. And it's kind of nonsensical that they're spreading this conspiracy theory sort of nonsense about what goes on in this place, when anybody who actually is an intelligent person knew that they have no capacity to count votes in this facility. But the Georgia Republican Party spent more time attacking Republicans, claiming essentially that they were going to steal the vote from who exactly? I don't know. Than trying to get people to go vote. What a worthless organization. I know more and more people who just refuse to participate with it. It is a worthless organization of conspiracy theorists and flat earthers, literal, actual flat earthers. 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
3: Showers ending this afternoon, milder with a high in the low 70s, partly cloudy after midnight with a low in the upper 50s, partly sunny and warm tomorrow with a high near 80. I'm meteorologist Paul Piorek on WICC.
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12: Warren Buffett said, "The chains of habit are too light to be felt until they are too heavy to be broken. 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
1: 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We're working with conservative activists around the country to make sure you stay informed.

0: relate to the Hispanic voters along the border with Mexico? Do you really think that guy is gonna, I'm sorry, I can't eat the barbacoa. I've got to have the soy and the tofu tacos. Do you think that guy is going to be able to relate? Probably not. The details on all this stuff, they're, by the way, in the show notes today. If you text Eric to 33777, you can get them. I'm just, Republicans, they pick some clunkers. And I think Paxton is a clunker who's going to get across the finish line. And all the people who lament the state of the nation and the character of the nation and the character of the candidates are going to turn a blind eye, hold their nose, and they're going to vote for him. A man who has very poor character. But he's probably going to win. And I think Graham Plattner in Maine is going to lose in the way I think that Tallarico is going to lose and the way I think Keisha Lance Bottoms is going to lose. I could be wrong. The Democrats could surprise and delight. I mean, in Georgia, they're looking at the turnout totals in the primary and they're looking at how many more Democrats turned out than Republicans. And I'm like, yeah, because 53% of Republicans were undecided headed into election day on the big races on the ticket. So they stayed home and let the minority of voters decide. They're not going to stay home in November when you got the woman who tried to burn down Atlanta. And in Texas, I don't think you're going to see Hispanic voters along the border stay home when they realize the Democrat alternative wants vegan tacos and thinks God is non-binary and uses the Bible to defend transgenderism. And in Maine, I don't think Maine voters want a Nazi in the U.S. Senate against Susan Collins, the most moderate centrist person in the United States Senate. Republicans have some clunkers, but the Democrats do too.
1: Honest.
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0: 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Again, everything I talk about on the show and then all the stuff I don't have time to get to, it's all in the email that comes out at noon. 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
3: Did you know there's no such thing as darkness? I mean, it's a thing, but it's not a thing. Technically, darkness is just the absence of light. Someone living in physical darkness for extended periods of time suffers physically and mentally. Darkness is disorienting and debilitating. You know, the same types of things happen to individuals and societies in a spiritual and moral sense. Look, it's not actually that hard to diagnose the darkening condition of our souls and our society. We are actually moving further away from the light. Friends, here is the elementary truth we must embrace. God is light. Jesus is the light of the world. And the further we drift from him, the darker things will become. The need of your heart and mine and the need of our day is a genuine awakening, a real turning to God. He's the light, the antidote to the darkness. 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
1: Ladies and gentlemen, I have important news for you. Very important news. Coach O is back. Yes, that's right. They're bringing Ogeron back to LSU to be with Lane Kiffin. They're apparently friends. It doesn't matter whether you're an LSU fan or not. The fact is, this guy is the gift that keeps on giving amazing sound bites. There is no word on how many of his girlfriends will be returning to LSU with him, but this is just a fantastic moment in college football history. Y'all remember Coach O. Y'all don't know the same Coach O. You may not understand him if you're not from South Louisiana, but my goodness, my goodness. Now, one little fact from the DNC autopsy report that I need a special segment just so you highlight. Do you know one of the things that the Democratic National Committee autopsy alleged? The media environment is too right-wing, hindering the Democrats' ability to get their message out. That's right. That's right. This report, the Democratic National Committee, doesn't mention inflation, not a whole lot about the economy, never mentions the cover-up of Joe Biden's mental and health decline, and claims that the media is too biased against the Democrats. Tells you what you need to know, why they didn't release it. 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

0: such a terrible idea. I cannot. 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
0: 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Again, everything I talk about on the show and then all the stuff I don't have time to get to, it's all in the email that comes out at noon. 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
2: Did you know there's no such thing as darkness? I mean, it's a thing, but it's not a thing. Technically, darkness is just the absence of light. Someone living in physical darkness for extended periods of time suffers physically and mentally. Darkness is disorienting and debilitating. You know, the same types of things happen to individuals and societies in a spiritual and moral sense. Look, it's not actually that hard to diagnose the darkening condition of our souls and our society. We are actually moving further away from the light. Friends, here is the elementary truth we must embrace. God is light. Jesus is the light of the world. And the further we drift from him, the darker things will become. The need of your heart and mine and the need of our day is a genuine awakening, a real turning to God. He's the light, the antidote to the darkness. This is Tom Gray, and This Stuff Matters.
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1: My fellow Americans, welcome. It is Eric Erickson here across the United States. The phone number is 877-973-7425. Should you wish to be on the program, I would be very happy to have you. If you text Eric, E-R-I-C-K, to 33777, you can get the show notes, the live stream, the podcast, the four things to know in the afternoon, all the social media links, everything you need to stay up to speed with the show. And you should follow me on Instagram this weekend in honor of the President of the United States. I'll be serving on my front porch, Wagyu New York Strip, served well done with ketchup to honor the President, with a Diet Coke on the side. You know, have I ever told y'all the story of how he and I found common ground? Is we like steak the same way. Don't shoot me. You are all horrified right now. Changing the channel, going to some terrible talk show. I gotta begin with the mythologies of the left, because the mythologies of the left are becoming pathologies on the left. And they are being hurt by the press corps. I want to start first with the autopsy of the Democratic Party. This is Jonathan Lemire on MSNBC, on Morning Joe, talking about the failures of the Democratic autopsy.
2: Democratic National Committee Chair Ken Martin yesterday released the party's long-awaited autopsy of the 2024 presidential election after he faced intense internal pressure to do so. It paints a picture of missed opportunities, even as the DNC added in multiple disclaimers to explain some of its decision-making. Among the findings, that the campaign of former Vice President Kamala Harris failed to make a, quote, affirmative case for her, and it failed to attack then-candidate Donald Trump with, in its estimation, sufficient negative firepower. Problems also included messaging that created tensions with key constituents on the economy, a late effort to organize voters, a lack of alignment between the party's main super PAC and the Harris campaign, and more. Party officials and strategists began criticizing Martin almost immediately after the report was released, saying the autopsy is missing sections, is filled with annotations questioning its methods, and does not capture fully why the party lost the election. So, Chris Matthews, a couple things here. You know, when this autopsy, it was outsourced to an outside group to do this. When they handed it back months ago, the DNC was pretty unhappy with it, and that's why Martin didn't release it. But there's been such a groundswell of people saying, hey, we want to see this. He eventually caved yesterday with a note of apology attached. He's now facing questions about whether he can hold on to that post. But we should also note what's missing from this. Like, it's almost hard to believe, but in this autopsy, there is no mention of President Biden's age and decision to stay in the race. That's not considered here, nor is the outrage by so many in the party about Gaza and the anger about the Biden administration, yeah, of which Harris was part of.
1: Now, what's so notable of the last one is that Democrats spread a conspiracy theory that the reason Kamala Harris lost was because of her lack of support for the Palestinian cause, and that the report would say so. And now the spin is there was nothing about Gaza in the report, and clearly that had something to do with it. You got that? That's become a mythology of the left. So let's just focus on the last part here first. The last part is the rumor was that the DNC autopsy would show Kamala Harris lost because she failed to aggressively support the Palestinian cause against Israel. Turns out that's not in the report at all. And so now the attack is that should have been in the report because that's one of the reasons she lost. But then also Jonathan Lemire says nothing about Joe Biden's age and staying in the race, except this is Joe Scarborough on MSNBC in March of 2024, and he is talking to Jonathan Lemire, who's nodding along with this.
3: But comparing that guy's mental state, I've said it for years now, he's cogent. But I undersold him when I said he was cogent. He's far beyond cogent. In fact, I think he's better than he's ever been intellectually. analytically, because he's been around for 50 years. And, you know, I don't know if people know this or not, Biden used to be a hothead. Sometimes that Irishman would get in front of the reasoning. Sometimes he would say things he didn't want to say. This is, and I don't really, you know what, I don't really care. Start your tape right now, because I'm about to tell you the truth. And F you if you can't handle the truth. This version of Biden, intellectually, analytically, is the best Biden ever.
1: He was talking to Jonathan LeMire at the time, who nodded along with it. And now Jonathan LeMire says, wait a second, Joe Biden and his condition wasn't in the autopsy, and that had something to do with the Democrats' loss. Okay, so which is it? But it's not just that. And the mythologies of the left. Today, members of the press corps are mourning the loss of Stephen Colbert. And they're claiming from MS Now to CNN that Stephen Colbert lost his job because he dared to defy Donald Trump. They're coming for the comedians, they said. Except at the time last year when it was announced that Stephen Colbert's show would be coming to an end, CBS News said it had nothing to do with Donald Trump and everything to do with cost savings, that his show cost too much, something like $100 million to do his show. They were losing money on it, and Colbert had something like 20 writers and refused to cut costs. He didn't want to cut costs, so they cut the show. And the Wall Street Journal and the New York Times and even CNN's Brian Stelter and others reported that actually, even off the record, behind the scenes, everyone acknowledges that the show is too expensive and they wouldn't cut costs, so they're canceling it. And it had nothing to do with Trump. Even CNN, which regularly advances Trumpian mythologies for the left, said, actually, guys, it's not being canceled because of Trump. It's being canceled because the show is too expensive and it wasn't making money and Colbert wouldn't make cuts. And yesterday, throughout the entirety of the coverage on CNN, it was all about how Stephen Colbert lost his job because he stood up to Donald Trump and mocked him. Because that's the mythology the left would have you believe. And so the press corps amplifies the mythology that Stephen Colbert lost his job for criticizing Trump. The mythology is that the Democrats lost because they weren't strident enough against Israel and pro-Palestinian, and the media amplifies that. Now, let's do James Tallarico. This is the conversation on CNN. I played it yesterday.
4: This is the race they're going to run against him. It's going to be total culture war race. They're going to use that sort of blunt a lane he thinks he has carved out around his Christian faith and his interpretation of Christianity. I think it's going to be effective. I guess one of his statements was something like, it's not clear if Jesus or God was a man or a woman, or he contains both masculine and feminine. That's going to be a problem in Texas, and it's going to be a problem for a lot of Christian voters, whether you're Latino, Black, or white.
1: Now, while she's talking, that's CNN senior political analyst, the cryon, the text at the bottom says, Trump mocks James Tallarico, falsely claiming he's a vegan who, in quotes, believes in six gender. CNN says Donald Trump falsely claims Tallarico believes in six genders. Friends, I've got the audio of James Tallarico.
5: The Democrats have a weird candidate.
6: God is non-binary. There are many more than two biological sexes. In fact, there are six.
1: You got that? That's James Tallarico saying. Now, okay, CNN can say, well, he said sexes, not genders. By the way, remember, it used to be sex was biological and gender was what was a social construct. And now they blended it all together, as I told you they would. Sex and gender are the same things. So CNN yesterday on Dana Bash's Inside Politics show said that it was false to claim James Tallarico believed there were six genders. James Tallarico actually said that. He actually said that. I just played you the audio. It's not AI. It's a real thing he said in a hearing, that there are six sexes. And CNN will say, well, he said, Trump said it was six genders. That's false. It was six sexes. But they're not clarifying why, because they wish to advance and perpetuate the progressive mythology, because the press advances the progressive mythology. This is the rest of all the crazy stuff from James Tallarico.
6: Now, existential, that we try to reduce our meat consumption. The American flag is such a complicated symbol for most of us. Prophetic voices like Jesus have helped me reckon with my own whiteness, my own masculinity. Our southern border should be like our front porch. There should be a giant welcome mat out front. No need to sit and cry over, you know, your whiteness or your masculinity. They're going to call me a radical leftist.
7: Something that you love that's not family or friends.
6: I love, and I'm just saying this because it's on my mind, the trans children.
5: The Democrats have a weird candidate.
1: Yeah, I bet Tallarico loves the trans children. Y'all, the media perpetuates the mythologies of the left. They just lie for the left, and the left believes the lies because the media regurgitates it to them. Many progressives are today convinced that Stephen Colbert is losing his job because he criticized Donald Trump when 6 months ago, the New York Times, the Wall Street Journal, the Washington Post, and CNN all reported that was not true. And now the New York Times, the Washington Post, and CNN are all saying, yeah, he criticized Trump. That's not what your reporters said at the time. But your anchors and your pundits are saying that today, and it's not true. Your own actual news reporting refused to say it. In fact, it's like Nick Kristof of the New York Times claiming the Jews had dogs raping Palestinians. The news section of the New York Times has patently refused to report that story. If it was such a major story and there were actual witnesses, why has it not been put on the front page of the New York Times in the news section? Because it's not true. But they treated it as truth in the left-wing echo chamber, and so the left believes that. If you want to understand why progressives are taking up guns to shoot at the President of the United States and to shoot at Charlie Kirk and to shoot at Brett Kavanaugh and to attack Russ Vogt and to attack Lee Zeldin and to attack other Republicans, this is why. Because the press corps has decided to embrace the lies of the partisan progressive left and regurgitate their lies to them so that they believe things that are not true and they break from reality and their constructed reality bubble they believe is reality. And when they come outside of it and realize it's not so, how do they process it? They get really angry. They've been told for 20 years the world is coming to an end, the glaciers are going to melt, and we're all going to die. And it turns out that's not true either. But that's what the media tells them, and it's just a cycle of regurgitating left-wing lies to the left, who embrace the lie as the truth and have lost the ability to distinguish between truth and lie. And is it therefore any wonder at all that people on the left can no longer even tell you what a boy and a girl are?
0: Have something to say? Show 1-877-97-ERIC. That's 1-877-973-7425.
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8: Did you know there's no such thing as darkness? I mean, it's a thing, but it's not a thing. Technically, darkness is just the absence of light. Someone living in physical darkness for extended periods of time suffers physically and mentally. Darkness is disorienting and debilitating. You know, the same types of things happen to individuals and societies in a spiritual and moral sense. Look, it's not actually that hard to diagnose the darkening condition of our souls and our society. We are actually moving further away from the light. Friends, here is the elementary truth we must embrace. God is light. Jesus is the light of the world. And the further we drift from Him, the darker things will become. The need of your heart and mine and the need of our day is a genuine awakening, a real turning to God. He's the light, the antidote to the darkness. This is Tom Gray, and This Stuff Matters.
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1: 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It is an open line Friday, 877-973-7425. There is some breaking news. Marco Rubio is at a press conference with NATO allies. He has just made some news.
18: Have you made progress today, sir, with the allies on getting the Strait of Hormuz fully back up and running? And
19: no, I would be pretty ambitious to be able to open the straits at this meeting here today. But I can tell you that what I hope there is, this is what I hope for, and this is the point I made, is we all would love to see an agreement with Iran in which the straits are open and they abandon their nuclear ambitions and so forth, their nuclear weapons ambitions. That's what we would all hope for, and that's what we're going to continue to work on, and that's what Work is ongoing even as I speak to you now in that regard. But we also have to have a plan B. And plan B is, what if Iran refuses to open the straits? What if Iran decides, we refuse to open the straits, we're going to own the straits, and we're going to charge tolls for it? Okay, at that point, something has to be done about it. And I would argue that there are countries represented here today that are more deeply impacted by this than even the United States is. So all I'm saying, and I've said, and I think this has been reiterated by others, there are other countries that agree with me on this, is that we have to start thinking about, what do we do if a few weeks from now Iran decides, we don't care, we're going to keep the straits closed, we're going to sink any ship that doesn't listen to us or doesn't pay us. Then someone's going to have to do something about it. Okay, they're not just going to voluntarily reopen the straits in that scenario. So we have to start thinking about it. I raised that point today. I got a lot of nods. I got a lot of people that came up to me afterwards and acknowledged it. But we don't have an announcement for you today.
1: That is Marco Rubio speaking at the NATO summit. And yeah, there's a real possibility that a few weeks from now, the strait continues to be closed. Global oil reserves are starting to collapse. The United States is now exporting more oil than Saudi Arabia and Russia combined. The Russians, by the way, have had a massive strike on their oil facilities and refineries by the Ukrainians. The Russian front in Ukraine is starting to collapse. The Ukrainians are going in and taking back territory from the Russians. It is an unsung story of great Ukrainian success that we will get into here in a little while, as so many propagandists for the last little while have told us the Ukrainians were losing, the Ukrainians were losing, and turns out they're not losing. They've been making not only great strides, the Ukrainians have turned into a weapons manufacturer. Now, there's a side note here that's kind of ironic. During the Soviet era, the leading Soviet engineers and arms manufacturers all came from Ukraine. And after the Soviet Union collapsed, Ukraine needed to rebuild, and a lot of those weapons manufacturers turned to engineering and farming to rebuild Ukrainian food supply and capacity. With Russia's invasion, all those old engineers have remembered how to rebuild weapons. And Ukraine is now exporting drones. They're making so many drones now, they have more weaponized drones than they can actually use against the Russians. And they're beginning to sell them to the United States of America, which suddenly wants Ukraine to win this thing. And our military is more and more open about being on the side of the Ukrainians. We'll get to that. 877-973-7425 is the phone number. 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

0: most informed person in your circle of friends. Again, everything I talk about on the show and then all the stuff I don't have time to get to, it's all in the email that comes out at noon. 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
1: Did you know there's no such thing as darkness? I mean, it's a thing, but it's not a thing. Technically, darkness is just the absence of light. Someone living in physical darkness for extended periods of time suffers physically and mentally. Darkness is disorienting and debilitating. You know, the same types of things happen to individuals and societies in a spiritual and moral sense. Look, it's not actually that hard to diagnose the darkening condition of our souls and our society. We are actually moving further away from the light. Friends, here is the elementary truth we must embrace. God is light. Jesus is the light of the world. And the further we drift from Him, the darker things will become. The need of your heart and mine and the need of our day is a genuine awakening, a real turning to God. He's the light, the antidote to the darkness. This is Tom Gray, and This Stuff Matters.
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0: myself included. So there will be people step up. Although I will tell you, Amy, I have heard from a number of very prominent Republicans in Texas that we should not worry about the cost of the race because there are so many millionaires in Texas who are Republicans who hate Tallarico, that they will fund it themselves. I'm like, good. Cause I don't think we should spend a penny in Texas helping Ken Paxton. I think he's damaged goods. And if he loses, maybe these people in Texas will learn that you gotta not, support serial adulterers who have also been indicted and impeached. But I honest to God, I think I would rather Paxton than Tallarico. I mean, look, if the Democrats can support a Nazi in Maine, Ken Paxton's many things, but he's no Nazi. James Tallarico is actually a freak show, who believes that there are six sexes and says bizarre things and orders vegan tacos in Texas. I don't want that guy anywhere near the Senate. But man, I hope that the Texas Republicans will go with Cornyn. If they really care about character, go with Cornyn. This is my frustration with so many people. Like, oh, the country's going to hell. Look at all these people we keep electing to office who have such poor character. When are we going to get good people? And here's John Cornyn, who's never cheated on his wife. They're like, screw that guy. He took this vote that I don't like. I'm going to go with the guy who's been indicted, impeached, and cheated on his wife multiple times. And then they're going to still lament about the decline in culture in the country. Texas Republicans have a chance to say that character counts. I just unfortunately think that too many people other than me and some of you no longer, they don't really care about character anymore. And I wish they would. It's an open line Friday, 877-973-7425 if you want to be on the program. Now I got to tell you about Vision Computers, because if you're buying a computer or you're building a computer, Vision Computers can build it for you. 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You know the one size fits all big box store? You know the one I'm talking about. You can buy a computer there, and it's going to be the computer designed for the masses, not for you. 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So when you call them at 404-COMPUTE, someone's going to answer the phone within 15 seconds, a human being, not an AI chatbot. 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
4: 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So why do you see say? 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
9: From ABC News, I'm Chuck Severson. With no apologies to the Beatles, the great get back is going on from Memorial Day destinations. The number of people in the skies, physically and numerically high. The number on the roads, high, as are numbers on gasoline pumps. ABC's Melissa Don in Los Angeles.
3: The West Coast is really feeling those high gas prices. According to AAA, California gas prices are averaging $6.11 per gallon for regular. Any $5 price, that's actually a good price for California standards. For comparison, the national average for a gallon of regular is $4.51. So these are still high sticker prices, which will possibly impact future summer travel across the country.
9: Wall Street markets closed for Memorial Day, but stock futures went higher and oil prices dipped after President Trump mentioned progress in talks with Iran. In Washington, ABC's Christiane Cordero.
6: We heard from the president one time today. It was at the Tomb of the Unknown Soldier in Arlington National Cemetery. He didn't get into the details, but he did acknowledge some of the weight that today holds in the context of this war.
7: These incredible men and women gave their lives to ensure that the world's number one state sponsor of terror will never have a nuclear weapon.
6: When it comes to the nuclear capabilities of Iran, that is very much something that has not been worked out.
9: Where 50,000 people are evacuated in Orange County, California, fire officials say a crew has cut the risk of a major explosion at a damaged toxic chemical tank at an aircraft plant in Garden Grove. Protesters today near a migrant detention center in Newark, New Jersey, claim ICE is preventing them from seeing their loved ones. At that protest were members of Congress and Governor Mikey Sherrill.
10: We've been working with ICE to get into the facility. I was just denied that this morning. I was hoping, actually, well, we certainly will.
9: Migrants at Delaney Hall are on a hunger strike, protesting poor conditions. You're listening to ABC News.
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9: Meta settles the first of many lawsuits by school districts that sued social media companies seeking compensation for costs they say they incurred dealing with children's social media addiction and mental health harms. The lawsuit brought by a small rural Kentucky school district was set for trial in federal court in Oakland, California next month. Seven people went into a cave in central Laos almost a week ago to look for gold. Now rescuers are looking for them. They say heavy rain triggered flash flooding that blocked the exit. Uber and Lyft drivers in Massachusetts have successfully organized. They're now the first rideshare worker union in the country. Massachusetts Governor Maura Healey.
13: We want people in Massachusetts to have the kind of wages that can support their families.
9: Spiritual and moral leaders speaking out about artificial intelligence. ABC's Tom Sufi Burridge.
14: Pope Leo writing, quote, "We are truly experiencing an eclipse of the sense of what it means to be human," and warning of, quote, "the unbridled promotion and implementation of technology at the expense of human dignity and the damage caused when chatbots and other technologies exploit our need for human relationships." Leo also offering solutions, calling for government regulation and better protection for workers impacted by AI.
9: Pope Leo today has also made a historic apology for the Vatican's role in legitimizing slavery and for having failed to condemn it for centuries, calling it a wound in Christian memory. Chuck Sievertson, ABC News.
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16: I know I'm still spending my weekends in a cold ice rink because my son is still stuck on his hockey. But, you know, we've seen the kids kind of dwindle down a little bit because they're into their baseball or their lacrosse or the many other spring sports going on right now. And I thought, well, I might be stuck in an ice box, but everybody else is outdoors and enjoying the spring sports in the last few weeks of the school year. I thought it was a good time to check in with Glenn Lungarini, Executive Director of the CIAC, which is the Connecticut Interscholastic Athletic Conference. So I wanted to talk about girls flag football to start. There was a Hartford Current article saying girls flag football is apparently one of the up and coming sports in Connecticut. This is very cool. Yeah.
17: It is, and we started this last year. It actually began 2 years ago, where we had a group from the Central Connecticut Conference that started a kind of a play weekend with this, and there was a group in the Southern Connecticut Conference that did this as well, just to gauge interest. And then last year, we held our first state championship tournament event, which was fantastic. And that grew this year to having enough teams where we actually have three divisions of championships this year. So it was a lot of growth in the last 3 years, growing into a sport that we're seeing a lot of kids who are interested participate in. And of course, with it, we'll be part of the next summer Olympic Games. So we're certainly seeing tremendous growth in girls flag.
16: Why do you think there is such an interest, Glenn?
17: Well, I think it's, you know, an opportunity that hasn't existed before. I think in most other sports, we have a reciprocal event, you know, whether it's baseball and softball, boys soccer, girls soccer. But in football, there's not that reciprocal event. So having something, an opportunity like girls flag is a great opportunity for kids, and also the investment from the NFL. So none of this really would be possible without the support of our local teams. The Jets, the Giants, and the Patriots have all been involved with providing funding, equipment, uniforms, to all of our schools that are participating. So, you know, strong support from the NFL and our local teams and providing these opportunities to our girls.
16: Okay. This probably sounds silly, Glenn, but I'm going to ask anyways, is girls flag football the same as powder puff?
17: No,
16: it's not.
17: No. And you know, it's fun. The concept of, you know, if powder puff, I think, is kind of gone away the last few years. There's a few games that, you know, that still exist in it. But, that's kind of a one-time event that was traditionally taking place around Thanksgiving, happening between the rival schools that were playing on Thanksgiving. But this is definitely, I mean, the coaches are very vested in this. The girls are very invested in this, where, they're practicing, just like a normal team would. They're learning different plays. They're working on skills. We're seeing this grow at the collegiate level as well. There are scholarship and club opportunities available for kids. And, you know, as I said, we'll see this in the Olympic Games as a 5v5 sport coming up.
16: Yeah, I missed this opportunity by 20 years. The reason I asked that, Glenn, was fun fact. When I was attending Laurelton Hall in Milford, I was a freshman, and I probably garnered 100 and something signatures. I really wanted a powder puff game. I really did. I did. And I had never played football, but I grew up between two boys. I mean, I had two brothers on either side of me. And so I kind of was a tomboy most of my life. And I just loved the idea of a powder puff game, at least a game. And it got shot down, which was fine. But I've always thought girls flag football in general is such a great concept. It's kind of that middle ground in my opinion. I think it's kind of that middle ground where if you have girls who, I mean, they could play ice hockey, they can play lacrosse, they can play, you know, versions of, I think, aggressive sports. I'm like, why can't we figure this out for football? I'm just 20 years late to the game. But man, I would have loved to have played girls flag football. I think it's awesome. It's very cool.
17: Yeah, we're as I said, we're seeing tremendous growth, tremendous participation in it. We're excited to offer this opportunity for the kids. And it's if you haven't seen it, you need to come out. As I said, these they're not kids out there just a one-time event. This is elite competition, and these are incredible athletes who take to the field and are dedicated to the game. It's great to see.
16: Yeah, it's exciting. And we've got Glenn Lungarini here, executive director of the CIAC. Glenn, let's talk about, you guys just ran a football showcase. You've got baseball and field hockey showcases coming up. What does that entail?
17: Yeah, we have a lot of events coming up, and we do so much more than sports as well that a lot of people don't understand. But this past weekend, we also crowned Glastonbury High School as our robotics state champion. So we do run events for student councils, honor society, robotics debate. So we have championships for all those events as well. So a lot going on. With the showcases that we're running, we always talk about, we have, about 94% of our kids do not go on to play at the next level. But for that elite 6% that do go on to play, we want to make sure that we are giving exposure opportunities to those kids as well. So we do run showcases for football. We've had basketball the last couple of years. We'll continue with those in a bit of a different format than we've done in the past. We're running baseball, softball, field hockey. So just finding ways that we can bring coaches out to our kids and give those kids exposure to good recruiting opportunities without having them to, pay thousands of dollars for recruiting services.
16: Wow, that is really neat. And we've got spring championships coming up. When do those kind of start?
17: Yeah, we'll be ready to go next week. So once we get past Memorial Day, then we kick off. So we'll have some playing games happening actually this weekend. And starting next Tuesday, our state championships tournaments will begin. And those will go right through the second weekend of June. We'll finish off that June 12th, 13th. Weekend, and we're very excited for all of our state championships. So if you want to get out and enjoy the weather, come on out and cheer your local kids on in these events.
16: Yeah, it's I just can't believe we're getting to the end of the school year. I mean, it's wild. And I always think that sports are such a good indicator of where we're kind of at. When I start to hear that the spring championships are coming, I'm like, wow, that's the end of the school year. That's it. We're done.
17: We've kind of gone right from winter to spring in terms of weather. I mean, winter to summer.
16: We certainly have.
17: It's come quick, but yeah. we're excited for the next 3 weeks and looking forward to a lot of great competition out there.
16: No question. And Glenn, while I have you here, there's a new NCAA 5-on-5 rule. How would that impact recruiting?
17: Yeah, this is going to be really interesting to watch how this plays out. The NCAA, I think, is still trying to figure out the transfer portal and other methods of reining in how much people are switching around and when recruiting starts, especially sports like hockey, where, we see in the NCAA recruits for hockey doesn't really start until you're almost 20 years old. They'll leave high school hockey, they'll go to the juniors, play 18, 19, 20 years old there, and then get recruited into college. But, with this rule, you're going to have 5 years from when you graduate high school or you turn 19, whichever happens first. And then you have 5 years to play from that date. So I think it's going to have a significant impact on kids who think about going to a post-grad year, or as I said, kids that that go to junior programs or club programs and then enter into their NCAA eligibility. So it's going to be very interesting to see how this plays out in various sports and how it affects kids coming out of high school and choosing to do post-grad years or not.
16: Yeah, I mean, would Alex Caraban be a good example of that? I know he tried to go, to the NBA early, but then ended up saying, no, I'm going to stay at UConn. And he did 5 years and I think is now trying to pursue, seeing where he could go from here.
17: Right. And we see, we've seen college athletes, especially coming out of COVID, there were years that were granted there. So we've seen college athletes play 6 years, in the last few years because of some of the exceptions that were And again, I see this as the NCAA trying to rein a lot of this stuff in and create a more structured experience, whether it's for recruiting or the kids on the rosters and what their eligibility limits are with this. But, you know, seeing kids who, I think it's going to affect mostly kids really at the high school level who look at prep schools and other things as reclassifying. And, you know, we've seen that as a significant trend over the past decade. And, you know, again, there's not going to be much of an advantage to doing that. You can reclassify if you want, but once you turn 19, your clock starts. It doesn't matter where you're in school.
16: Yeah, so that is true.
17: I think that's going to impact choices. Yeah.
16: Right. That is true, Glenn. I mean, and again, I know I'm dating myself, but that was a huge reason why people would go to the prep schools, was strictly for their opportunity to be noticed for their next level of sport. That was real. I mean, that's at least in my experience, that's really, that was a huge reason why people would, you know, either, well, a lot of times they get scholarships, but they would send their kids to these prep schools.
17: Yeah, absolutely. And we've seen that trickle down. I mean, we've seen kids and heard of kids who reclassify in middle school where, you know, a kid may graduate eighth grade, but then choose to go to a private school and repeat eighth grade to start high school. You know, a year later to try to gain that competitive advantage. And again, now it's all going to be based upon your 19th birthday. So it certainly will change, you know, change the thought process of some of our kids. And, you know, reclassifying in middle school, I never understood that. But, you know, people make those choices. And, you know, there's so much money and NIL money and other things out there. And, you know, I think that drives decisions. But, yeah, it'll be interesting to see where it plays out. And you know, I think it may be good for public school sports where, you know, where kids are often poached to go to these prep schools with promises of you know, better opportunity.
16: That's so true.
17: Know, yeah. And,
16: yeah.
17: And we've seen our kids, you know, we've seen Donovan Klingon, you know, come out. We've seen Abdi Torrey. We'll be going to Arkansas next year. And, you know, Frank Mazzucato pitcher from East Catholic. You know, we've had some big time kids that have gone on to play at big schools and in the professional ranks out of CIAC schools. And, you know, so I think this gives people a lot more to think about of what their best pathway is.
16: Yeah, certainly. Well, Glenn, I really appreciate your perspective and always being able to chat with you, especially in these last few weeks of very exciting high school sports. Thank you so much. And I'm sure we're going to talk again soon.
17: Appreciate you, Melissa. Enjoy the weather.
16: Yeah,
17: Thank you
16: too, my friend. Glenn Lungarini, again, executive director of the Connecticut Interscholastic Athletic Conference, also known as the CIAC, right here on WICC.
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16: Attention book lovers, road trippers, adventure seekers. This chat is for sure for you. But even if you're just looking for some fun ideas for day trips, weekend getaways in New England, this is also for you, and what great timing. We're in the spring, heading into the summer. Want to make some plans with either the love of your life, maybe your kiddos, or whoever it is that matters to you. I want to tell you about Book Lovers New England, a guide to literary landmarks. It was written by Sheila Motion, who joins us now on the show. Sheila, thank you so much for joining us on WICC and for writing this book. How are you?
4: Oh, thanks, Melissa. Thank you so much for having me and for spotlighting this super fun book. Yeah.
16: I think it is really cool. So I think this is really neat because I got to be honest, I am both a book lover and a road tripper. So I love the concept of putting these two things together. Well, because anybody, I mean, I hate to say it, Sheila, but any yachts could just write out all the things you could do in New England. But what I think you did here is very unique. You're really bringing kind of this celebration of specifically New England writers and then landmarks tied to them. So talk about, where did you even get the idea for this concept?
4: Yeah, you know, so, I mean, I'm from New England. I grew up here, and I live just outside of Boston, and writing and reading and books and libraries and bookstores. I mean, it's kind of been a lot of my personal and professional life. So, so I have a great affinity for this area and for, like, the literary history that comes out of here is kind of bananas. There's, like, there's so much. And I know that, you know, across the United States, it's everywhere. But I mean, I just have to say, like, I feel like we're just sort of drowning in it in the best possible way here in New England. So so there's so many iconic writers, you know, that, like, I studied in high school and college. And but then those writers, you know, influence the fantastic writers that we have today and that are emerging and stuff. So it's a really, like, wonderful legacy, I think, of writers and of, like, literary, you know, literary happenings and experiences and stuff in this area. So it was a great privilege to get to really, like you said, kind of highlight that, bring that out, celebrate it, draw people's attention to where they can actually go to, you know, like, walk in the spaces where these writers were writing their work, living, you know, really in some cases struggling with their work, which is something that, you know, a lot of writers and artists can relate to, which is also, it's part of it, you know, like that's part of, like, the whole thing. And so when you're standing, like, in Emily Dickinson's bedroom and you're looking at her writing desk and you're looking out the window at the view she saw, it's really cool. Like, I just have to, like, dork out about that, but it's so kind of profound to do that, and very fun.
16: Oh yeah, I mean, and you just started to, but name drop some of the authors we can get connected through your book. I mean, who, you know, give us some examples, who's featured in this?
4: Yeah, so we've got Mark Twain, of course, from Hartford, and Edith Wharton out in Massachusetts. We've got Emily Dickinson, like I said, Herman Melville. We, of course, have Stephen King up in Bangor, which, I mean, any King fan should definitely go to Bangor, wander around, spook yourself out just wandering through the city, because you'll immediately spot iconic places from, you know, novels like It and so many places and stuff like that. We've got, like, J.D. Salinger, John Irving, Rachel Carson, the fantastic nature writer, so important. There's so many. And it was really, to be honest, it was really hard to kind of pare down and just pick, you know, like a handful from each state to highlight, because
16: in the course of
4: working on this, you know, I encountered many people that were, you know, like, oh, is Jack Kerouac in? Is Sylvia Plath in? And it's like, oh, man, I had to make some cuts, I have to say. But what's really nice about the book is at the end of each state section, I included a kind of like more to love, you know, from each state, so that I tried to get in one of those, like, you know, capture a few more figures and a few more people.
16: I love that.
4: Well, I mean, I couldn't have everyone, even though I wanted everyone desperately.
16: Right. Listen, you've got a packed party, and that's very true. And we have a lot of talent up here in New England. I'm going to ask you, Sheila, because I don't have a copy of your book yet. I absolutely plan on buying this. First of all, I also married an even bigger book lover than me, and somebody who loves to road trip. That's what we do. And we are both New Englanders. Your book is meant for us. We're very excited to get it.
4: I got
16: a name drop too, though, because I'm curious. And if they're not, it's totally fine. It just means book number two has to come out. Do you have Dr.
4: Yay.
16: Seuss?
4: Oh, yes.
16: Okay.
4: Oh, yes.
16: I love Dr. Seuss. I've been to his, I guess you'd call it museum, but where he's got the statues of his characters in Springfield, Massachusetts. I went there when I was 6 months pregnant with my son, and I still have in the front dash of my car, my little Lorax that I got there. And it sits there because it was one of the best trips. It was so neat. I've never felt closer to Dr. Seuss than going there. It was so cool. It was so cool.
4: Yes.
16: I'm a fan of him.
4: Yes.
16: I love him.
4: Yeah, and I just have to add to that, for anyone who hasn't had a chance to go to the museum, it's so interactive, and it's like, it's super colorful, and it's like so whimsical and beautiful. And then in the upper floor, they have sectioned off are like his studio, parts of his studio. And you can't like go in and touch anything, but like it has his working desk, and it has figurines and all kinds of stuff from characters from his books. And that was like also kind of took my breath away, because Dr. Seuss for me was definitely like a gateway drug to, to book culture. Yeah,
16: absolutely. Yeah. Oh, my gosh. Yes, absolutely. I love him. The other one, and this is fine. Again, book two is totally cool. But my favorite poet of all time is Robert Frost in your book.
4: Oh, yes.
16: Oh, I love Robert Frost so much. That is,
4: it's
16: you
4: so
16: want to talk
4: wonderful.
16: About gateway drug? That was my gateway drug to poetry. I fell in love with poetry in the second grade reading Robert Frost. He is instrumental in my childhood. Yes. Yes. I love him.
4: And have you had a chance to see his farm in New Hampshire?
16: No.
4: Okay. So what was super interesting about Robert Frost is he kind of lived in a ton of places. And he actually even had like at one point he had like a house in Florida. And so he lived in a bunch of places. But two of the most influential places he lived was the Robert Frost Farm in Derry, New Hampshire. And so that's in there. But I did a double shot of Robert Frost, which made me so happy, because out near Bennington, Vermont.
16: Yes. Beautiful area.
4: Isn't it gorgeous? And he had a house called like the Stone House. And that's where he wrote Stopping by Woods, which he wrote actually in like the dead of summer.
16: Of course he did, because he was brilliant. It was just kind of neat. It is so amazing.
4: And that house is an absolute must visit for any Frost person, because it's a modest house, but it's just so beautiful. And they have the dining room has been like preserved, and you can actually, that's another space where it's interactive. So like you can like touch like the chairs and the dining table, and they have set up a record player, and they have records of him reading his poetry, and they encourage you, they're like, throw on a record and listen to Robert read, and it's amazing.
16: Oh my God. That sounds like
4: a dream. So you need to go. You
16: Clearly.
4: Need to go on that road trip immediately.
16: Okay. No, I'm ready. Like I said, I'm ready. I got to buy this book, and also got to set out and just go see. Honestly, a lot of these different journeys I think are really cool. And again, I love that it is highlighted in New England, because I mean, I hate to bring the newsy into this, but you know, traveling is expensive. Getting in the car, going places, I think it's so great. If you've got kids, like we've got a 7-year-old, this is awesome for him. It's great for, you know, date weekends away, or even if you just want to get out. Like man, mental health is huge right now, Sheila. And I'm telling you, this to me is a nice like ticket to kind of restore some good mental health. Get out on the road, explore not just Connecticut, but New England. It's so beautiful. But also to kind of connect back to literary, I think. I mean, authors are just, they're some of the most profound people. And I just think to see the inspiration behind their works is really incredible. It's very neat.
4: It is, you know, thanks for saying that too. And I just also kind of want to piggyback on like what you said in terms of like kind of building out, you know, a day trip or a weekend or whatever, because within these communities too, there's like so much going on. Like Edith Wharton out in Western Mass, you're kind of near the Berkshire area. And
16: so
4: she's
16: beautiful.
4: Actually, yeah, it's gorgeous in any time of year and especially fall. And they have there's like a great kind of arts community in there. So there's cool like museums, there's great, you know, like kind of local places where you can, you know, help support that local community. And she's actually down the road from Herman Melville's home. So you could kind of do like a twofer type of thing. But like, it's a great opportunity to get to know the area of these places. And then you might discover like new things that you want to add on for another time or, you know, or just spend more time and stuff. So it really is kind of like a great springboard into like what you said, like local or, you know, regional exploration. And if you're from here and you feel like, okay, well, I'm from here, I would say that there is so much more to discover or even like rediscover,
16: Agreed.
4: You know, places,
16: Agreed.
4: Like you said, you haven't maybe been to the Seuss Museum in a while. And so maybe this is a chance to kind of revisit that and sort of see what new memories and new discoveries you make and stuff. And yeah, the mental health piece, that's a really great point. And it's like it's a great way to really get off your screens and get connected with, you know, other people that you're, like you said, your family or other people, friends, whatever you want to do, like a fun, you know, afternoon excursion. And yeah, just kind of like put yourself in a different atmosphere, different time period. And yeah, and kind of kind
16: just
4: of
16: get
4: take
16: inspired.
4: A break from
16: take a breath, get inspired. Yeah.
4: Yeah. Yeah. Things are a lot right now. And, and that would be a great anecdote to that. So
16: right?
4: Yeah, thank you for mentioning that. I love that.
16: Hey, I got you, Sheila. Listen, I'm trying to get Zen. And honestly, I think your book is a huge part of that. I'm like really excited to get a copy of this. And if you at home want to get Book Lovers New England, I'm going to put a link actually where people can buy it directly on your site. Obviously, you can also pick up a copy from, you know, stores that are selling it. But I will put all of that connected to your podcast on our website, voiceofct.com. And Sheila, I want to thank you for creating this. I am so excited to dive into it. I can promise you, my family, we are absolutely going to make some different journeys, just go on a nice literary adventure. And you are a huge part of that. So thank you.
4: Oh, thank you so much. That means more than I can say. And I appreciate all the support and all the literary love. And it's just, yeah, like celebrate books and readers and bookstores and the whole thing.
16: Yeah.
4: It's fantastic. I'm really grateful. Really grateful.
16: Well, if people want to buy this, I am going to put a link to our website, voiceofct.com. And definitely, like I loved what Sheila said, get off the screens, get in the car and go somewhere inspiring. Because look, the authors don't lie. They made creations that still impact generations to come. And a lot of their inspiration was right here in New England. So get out and explore definitely as we get into the warmer months in the summer for sure. Thank you again, Sheila. We so appreciate it. Again, we have the link to Book Lovers New England, a guide to literary landmarks on our website, voiceofct.com.
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26: Catalinas are in bloom again. Such a strange flower. Suitable to any occasion. I carried them on my wedding day, and now I place them here in memory of something that has died.
27: Catalinas are in bloom again. Such a strange flower. I placed them on my
16: voice, that inimitable, extraordinarily Yankee Connecticut, but not really. In other words, I don't know too many people in Connecticut who sound like that. The inimitable Katharine Hepburn. I chose to begin with that. Our guest joining us now is Priya Parmar. She wrote a book called The Original, which is a novel, but not really. We're going to talk about that in a moment. It is, however, the story of the beginning of Katharine Hepburn's life and career. Priya Parmar, welcome to the Lisa Wexler Show today. What a pleasure for me. Hello.
28: Hi. Thank you so much for having me.
16: May I call you Priya?
28: Of course.
16: Thank you. Thank you. So, Priya, I began with The Calla Lilies Are in Bloom, which, of course, I've watched stage door myself 100 times, because in many ways I thought that was a perfect way to think about what your novel is talking about, which is the creation of Katharine Hepburn as an actress, because Stage Door is about the creation of an actress played by Katharine Hepburn as an actress. And I just thought that was fitting, right?
28: Absolutely. It's an incredibly meta film. Yeah.
16: Right. It's a very meta film. And of course, if you've never seen Stage Door with Ginger Rogers, and I think Lucille Ball makes an appearance in there, it's just an unbelievable movie. Just go see it, because it's great. I think I've probably seen, I can't say all of Katharine Hepburn's movies, but maybe the vast majority of them. I will tell you that in reading your book, there were a couple that I think never made it to Turner Classic Movies, so I missed them. But if they were on Turner Classic Movies, and even before, because I'm a complete movie nut, classic movie nut, I've seen them. Priya Parmar, let's talk a little bit about this book, because it's called The Original, but actually the format, to my mind, is very original as well. Why do you call it a novel when it's about such an established figure as Katharine Hepburn, and because the bones of it are very, very real and true? Why do you call it a novel?
28: Well, I think it's a novel very much because it's well, one, it's not the whole story. So much more was going on in all of these people's lives beyond the scope of just, the story that I'm telling. And the other thing is you can never really know what someone was thinking. So this is my reimagining. This is my very best guess at what was happening during this time in her life. But of course, she was incredibly private, so we can never really know.
8: Well, let me just push back on that a little bit, Priya. By the way, I think you're one of the most extraordinarily talented writers I've read in many, many years. And I read constantly and all the time. And I read every genre there is. And your writing jumps off the page. You are really special.
28: What a thing to say. Thank you so much.
8: Oh, no. I'm already selling your book before you've even come on my show. I've already told many, many people they have to get the book.
28: Oh, how lovely.
8: The original, a novel by Priya Parmar. The writing alone, it just jumps off the page. You're just unbelievably talented. But I just want to push back a little bit because based on what you're saying, almost any biography has to take some, by definition, has to take some literary license to try and recreate someone's life, right?
28: Mm-hmm.
8: So
28: I think that's true.
8: Yeah. So I'm just saying, I think you could have as easily called it a biography of her early years, even if it isn't the whole story, because it reads, and I think it's based. I interviewed William Mann when he spoke about mm-hmm. her sexuality many years ago. Mm-hmm. I don't think anything you're saying in terms of facts is untrue.
28: No, I'm a kind of a fanatic about research. And Mann was such a brilliant source because his research was just, it was exquisite. It was spectacular research.
8: Yes. Yes.
28: And he actually, using the sources that he was using, I was able to just find so much that I would never have found without him as a guide. But I do think there's an element of recreation or reimagining when you're recreating a scene as it might have happened, your best guess it would have happened. But it's also very much a story. It's very much, it's meant to, my novel's meant to sort of, have a narrative drive of a story rather than a biography, which is always, I imagine, or the ones that I like are kind of much more all-encompassing.
8: Mm. Well, this is what I'd say then. I think you've invented kind of a hybrid genre because it's not a traditional novel. It's not. It's not because the characters are not fictitious. And so
28: they're not. No, they're not. Everybody in there is real.
8: Everyone in there is real. So, if you want to call it a novel bio or I don't know, but we have to find a new word for it. And you're the writer. You can find the word. But I think maybe you've even invented or done so well a different kind of a genre. But it's extremely compelling reading. Even if you aren't a fan and don't know that much about Katharine Hepburn, it's compelling, as you say, as a narrative story. So let's talk a little bit about it because we don't have to give too much of a spoiler alert. A lot of it is revealed early on. Katharine Hepburn grew up in an extraordinary family. Tell us a little bit about her life in Connecticut and her family.
28: Her family was extremely progressive for the time. Her father was a urologist. He was an early, combatant of venereal disease. He was very big on education. The average discussions going on in their home were not what you think of for that period. Her mother was a big player in the suffrage movement, was a friend of Margaret Sanger, was just women's rights
9: women's vote, control over women's control over their own bodies. You know, just she was unbelievably effective as an organizer. And she was, you know, addressing Congress, and she was, you know, so these were incredibly interesting parents. And that was, you know, so that was the family that she was born into. And then they, you know, they had both sides of the family had unbelievable tragedy on both sides. And, you know, there was really, really difficult stuff that both sides of her family were dealing with. And then it hit her own family, and she lost her brother very early on. It happens very early in the novel, so I hope it's not too much of a spoiler. But
8: no, it isn't too much of a spoiler. I think people should read it.
9: Yeah.
8: Now, she was born in 1907. We didn't get the women's vote till she was 13 years old, right? So that's mm-hmm. pretty formative years that her mother was out there marching. But
9: absolutely.
8: And the mother was from an affluent WASP family mm-hmm. with an uncle that founded Corning Glass up in mm-hmm. Steuben, New York, right? So she came
9: yep.
8: from that area. And the father was a doctor, and he grew up in Virginia. And he was always, you know, like socially a little bit less than the mother, right?
9: Mm-hmm.
8: Just a little bit socially
9: yeah.
8: less than, right? But they had six children together, and Catherine was the eldest girl, correct?
9: Yes. She was second child, eldest girl.
8: Eldest girl. And she had a beloved brother, Tom. Beloved.
9: Yeah.
8: And the way you write the novel, which springs off the pages, you know, is that it was the two of them against the world, essentially, right? It was the two of them.
9: Yeah. Well, they were born, the way that they sort of, you know, by accident or design, the way that they, the kids, you know, the way that they spaced out the births of the kids is they were sort of, they happened in pairs. And so she and Tom were, you know, kind of always together. And that was her person, you know, that was her anchor in this world. And she was absolutely, I think, devastated when he died.
8: Well, he didn't just die. So the thing that
9: yeah.
8: you're alluding to, which is the way you write it, is so beautiful, actually. But the thing that you're alluding to, which I did not know in all the biographies and, you know, things that I had read about Katharine Hepburn, that's what was so extraordinary to me, was how pervasive suicides were, particularly among the men,
9: yeah.
8: right? The men in particular.
9: Yeah.
8: And the
9: yeah.
8: ways in which they did it had different, I mean, but they did it. They just accomplished these suicides.
9: Yeah. Yeah.
8: And her beautiful, beautiful brother, Tom, was about to go to Andover, right? Wasn't he about to go
9: mm-hmm.
8: to Andover?
9: Yep.
8: Which incidentally my husband went to, and his father and uncles and everybody went to. And that's another whole side story, because it wasn't a very good place for my husband. So I read that. I was like, oh, my God. Anyway, he was about to be sent off there, and something happens, and we can't know and we don't know. But in Greenwich Village, you know, at one of another relative's beautiful places, because in many ways they had kind of a charmed life.
9: Mm-hmm.
8: Catherine Hepburn finds her brother. She finds him. And he's
9: yeah.
8: hanged himself.
9: Yeah. Not, I mean, in a way that, I mean, I was able to read the, the original reporting on it, that the notes that the policeman took. And then I was able to read the, it's terrifying, because his feet were on the floor. His feet were touching the floor. So that was what was so, I mean, it was sort of very intentional.
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0: Priya, welcome back to the show.
1: Thank you so much.
0: So Priya, there's so many things I want to talk about with you. One of the things I want to just chat with you about is the physicality of Kate Hepburn. The fact that she was so famous for swimming in the Sound, even in her 90s, in that frigid water. And you address that pretty early on in your book. You talk about how her father really insisted on a tremendous kind of rigor and vigor of physical fitness.
1: Yes, he did. He believed in cold showers. He believed in cold swimming, and she absolutely subscribed to that belief for her entire life. And the pictures of her, you know that picture of her coming out of the Sound in her late 80s. You know, it's extraordinary. She did it her whole life.
0: And it was real. And it was authentic. That wasn't made up, right?
1: Yeah.
0: That was really who she
1: was.
0: No,
1: that's completely real.
0: Yeah. And she was an extraordinary athlete. And she looked it. They used to say she looked like a racehorse. She did. She had these extraordinary looks. Was her speech affected, or was that her actual speech that she spoke?
1: As far as we know, that was her speech. But we only have recordings of her after she had been to the famous speech coach in New York, Mrs. Robinson Duff. So, but not everybody who came out of studying with Mrs. Robinson Duff sounded like her. So I think that was really how she spoke. And it was just extraordinary. And people would say, you know, at first it was sort of jarring. And then after a while, they didn't want to hear any other voice. Because it was just, it was arresting. Yeah.
0: It was so arresting. Yeah. It was. Now, a lot of your book deals with her sexuality. And it deals with the sexuality of Hollywood in the early 30s and her pals George Cukor and Cary Grant and Cary Grant's love affair with Randolph Scott and, you know, sort of a bunch of other people. And William Mann mined this very richly. I often felt that his book didn't get a lot of kind of mainstream attention because people really didn't want to know that Katharine Hepburn was as lesbian or bisexual as she was. They really didn't want to know that. What do you think about that?
1: His book, first of all, was absolutely extraordinary. The breadth and the depth of his research was just excellent. So if you are looking for a biography on her, I cannot recommend that one highly enough. But his biography was invaluable to me as I was, you know, navigating the research process because everywhere I went, he had been there before, so he was really able to, stashes of letters that I wouldn't have known anything about. He had fully researched them so that, you know, it was just incredibly helpful. And then her sexuality, there have been, sort of splashy books about it. But I was really interested in the way, the fact that she arrived in Hollywood with Laura Harding and being married, and that was not sort of public knowledge at all. That was not part of the story that they were presenting when they were, putting her out as a star, when they were sort of start first launching her. It was a really interesting dynamic. It was not a dynamic that a lot of other stars were arriving in town with. And Hollywood at that time was not at all what I was expecting. Before I started researching this book, I really didn't understand the difference between pre-code and post-code Hollywood.
0: Oh,
1: I didn't.
0: 1934, the Hayes Production Code. Yeah, I think you're younger than I am. I grew up with all that stuff.
1: I didn't know all that. That's sort of fallen away so I didn't understand what a hugely progressive and unbelievably

0: sexually free town.
1: Well, they
0: Hollywood
1: thought it was you call it progressive. Mainstream America thought it was decadent. That's what they thought.
0: Decadent, but what was so interesting to me is the whole ecosystem. They were all in on the secret. You know, the press was in on the secret. The studios were in on the secret. Everyone knew that everyone knew. And as long as no one told anyone outside the ecosystem, they were fine. But then once, when it started sort of leaking outside the ecosystem of just, you know, the insiders in that town, it in comes the Hays Code.
1: Yes. Oh, yeah. And I only have a couple of minutes. I feel like I could speak with you. The book is called The Original, a Novel, Go Get It, by Priya Parmar. But I know that, let me ask you this. And I know your book doesn't really go there, but I have a question for you. I have read in many places that the relationship that Katharine Hepburn said that she had with Spencer Tracy was a fiction. It was created by Garson Kanin and his wife after Spencer Tracy died. And not that they didn't have affection and love for each other. Maybe they had a close friendship, but that he wouldn't have recognized the deep and abiding and presumably sexual love that was written about after he died. What do you think about that?
0: I think you just have to watch that speech and guess who's coming to dinner. Okay. He knew he was dying. He was hoping to survive the making of the film. And the look on her face and the look on his, it's one of the most unbelievably raw, meaningful moments in all of film history is that speech he gives at the end.
1: So you don't think he was acting?
0: You don't
1: think he was acting?
0: No, no, no. Because look at her face. No, I think it was real. And she, you know, she loved men as well as women. Like, it was very... You know, so yeah, if you watch the end of that film, and I don't think you can walk away thinking.
1: And by the way, you know, little known trivia fact, Katherine Houghton was her niece, that beautiful, beautiful person who played her daughter. I know. And she was gorgeous.
0: Yes.
1: She was a one and done. We never saw her again in another movie, but she was exceptionally wonderful in that movie. She was.
0: Oh, it's such a good film.
1: Oh, it's one of the best ever. Stanley Donen. If you've never seen Guess Who's Coming to Dinner, it's as brilliant now as it was then. And it's a must.
0: Yeah.
1: Okay, so Priya Parmar, your book is a must. It's called The Original, a Novel. I hope it becomes a major, major bestseller. I can't wait to read what you come up with next. And I want to thank you for writing this one. I really mean it. I'm keeping this one. And when I meet you, you're going to autograph it for me, okay?
0: I would love that. Thank you so much for having me on.
1: Oh, a pleasure. Go buy it. It's called The Original, by Kate Hepburn.

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1: From ABC News, I'm Stephanie Officer. The drive home from Memorial Day weekend now underway. Out west, drivers are paying more than most Americans for their road trips. ABC's Melissa Adan.
2: The West Coast is really feeling those high gas prices. According to AAA, California gas prices are averaging $6.11 per gallon for regular. Any $5 price, that's actually a good price for California standards. For comparison, the national average for a gallon of regular is $4.51. So these are still high sticker prices, which will possibly impact future summer travel across the country.
1: Today, New Jersey Democratic Governor Mikey Sherrill was denied entry to ICE's Newark detention facility, Delaney Hall, where protests and a hunger strike are taking place. Many relatives were scheduled to see their loved ones there today and were reportedly also denied. Democratic Senator Andy Kim at Delaney Hall earlier.
3: These are not the people that Donald Trump keeps saying that they are trying to lock up. You know, there is a woman that was pregnant that says she's not getting full OBGYN care. There's a woman that had a miscarriage that said that she did not get the care that she needed and was left to be able to manage that on her own.
1: In Austria, a plane flying right through a paraglider's parachute. That paraglider surviving. The woman able to deploy her secondary parachute and regain control. ABC's Will Reeve.
4: Tracking data shows Sabrina's flight over the mountains, capturing the moment she suddenly fell out of the sky, dropping 2,000 feet in 2 minutes. Sabrina later writing, "I actually still can't believe that I'm sitting here typing this, and that aside from a few nasty bruises and some general contusions, absolutely nothing happened." Police say the pilot of the plane did not see her until it was too late to steer away.
1: Jim Henson's Creature Shop is now open to the public. They began in February, and it happens on Saturdays. For $150, you can meet a puppet builder. 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
1: Pope Leo is taking on artificial intelligence. In his first encyclical, the pontiff calls for more AI regulation and for developers to work for common good rather than just profit.
10: I hear very troubling accounts of algorithms that can block access to healthcare, employment, and security on the basis of data tainted by prejudice and injustice.
1: Tech industry experts, academia, and Catholic morality say the document will likely become a benchmark in the debate over AI. A different kind of global sports competition has wrapped in Las Vegas, the Enhanced Games, which encourages the use of performance-enhancing drugs.
11: The president of World Athletics saying no one within athletics takes the Enhanced Games seriously. But athletes claim the money offered by the Enhanced Games was too good to pass up. Winners of each event walked away with $250,000. And breaking a world record results in a $1 million payday.
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11: A Greek swimmer broke the record in the 50-meter freestyle.
1: ABC's Sophie Flay. Europe in the grips of a May heat wave, which is making for difficult conditions at the French Open. The United Kingdom broke its record for the hottest temperature recorded in May. The Scripps National Spelling Bee gets underway tomorrow. This year, it returns to the nation's capital at Constitution Hall. 30 of the past 36 champions have come from families of Indian heritage. I'm Stephanie Officer, ABC News.
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30: Welcome back to the program. A Surgeon General nominee from Donald Trump, who has no active medical license, although does have a background in medicine, and no clear answers on vaccines, but she is a very powerful online influencer. I thought we'd talk about that with Dr. Henry Miller, a medical doctor, molecular biologist, currently at the Science Literacy Project. Dr. Miller, welcome back.
31: Good to be with you, Lars. Thank you.
30: What should we make of Casey Means, who is now the Surgeon General nominee, but as you point out, does not have an active medical license, although did go to medical school and was in the middle of residency when apparently she quit the residency and decided that she was going to go out and, I guess, talk more about wellness and those kinds of things and be very critical of vaccines.
31: Well, I guess the appropriate response to her appointment, when you look at her lack of qualifications and some of the things she said and done, is would be cynical laughter. As you said, her CV is very meager for Surgeon General of the U.S., who provides or is supposed to provide advice to the President of the U.S. and heads the 6,000 member uniformed officers of the Public Health Service, of which I was one in my NIH days. She just has no qualifications for any of this. And that was very evident during her confirmation hearing before the Senate Help Committee earlier this week, when Senator Cassidy of Louisiana put her on the spot and she couldn't respond coherently to anything.
30: What was the question about?
31: He asked her about what she would advise the president and the secretary about MMR vaccines, because we're in the middle of a measles outbreak, the worst in decades. He asked about what she thought about the hepatitis B vaccine for newborns, her stated opposition to hormonal birth control, and her promotion of psilocybin. That's the magic mushrooms, yep. Hallucinogenic. And she couldn't have what has been referred to as a clean answer to any of those. She just danced all over them.
30: I guess what I wonder about, because I don't know Casey Means at all, but she went to Stanford Medical School, graduated. Then she started a residency in ENT, that'd be ear, nose, and throat surgical residency. and then dropped out 4 years later. So it wasn't though she was pushed out of school. Dr. Miller, do you think it's fair to say that sometimes the people who know the flaws of a system best are those who said, I'm going to go into that system, and then getting into it for a few years and deciding, no, I don't want to be part of this, and they go on to other things that they still in medicine, but just not using a traditional approach to medicine. Is that necessarily a down check?
31: Well, it depends on what they decide to do instead and what disciplines they pay attention to. So you know, she has a series of newsletters, some of which I read in preparation for talking about her nomination.
30: Yeah.
31: And I encourage you and your readers to go to her newsletter number 32, which contains a few gems like this. She said, I did full moon ceremonies with grounded, powerful women where we called in abundance and let go of what wasn't serving us.
30: I wouldn't be crazy about that kind of background. No.
31: And just a couple more. She said, I hiked alone and talked literally out loud to the trees, letting them know I was ready for partnership. I made wishes. These are all quotes. I made wishes. This is my favorite. I made wishes on heads up pennies. I made wishes when the clock struck 11:11, and I made wishes on the first stars I saw in the night sky. I mean, this is just woo-woo medicine. And in fact, the section of her newsletter that has those is entitled Embrace the Woo-Woo. Well, she's entitled to do that. She doesn't practice medicine, hasn't for years. But should she be the president's senior advisor on medical issues, really?
30: That's a good question, because one of the criticisms, and I know that you and I'm not a big fan of RFK Jr., neither are you, but when he says, well, we've had conventional medicine for the last 30 or 40 years, and Americans are sicker than they've ever been, sicker than they've been in modern times. So while I'm not going to endorse the woo-woo garbage, I do wonder whether or not the conventional approach is working for Americans. Is it?
31: Well, our longevity has been increasing. I think it plateaued during the pandemic, which is not surprisingly. But I think, you know, we're certainly not sicker than we ever have been. We're approximately at a plateau, but longevity has been increasing in recent years.
30: But Doc, if I throw back at you and say, well, diet may be a big part of why we're living longer. I'm not sure if you'd agree with that or not, but that doesn't necessarily have to do with just strictly medicine, does it?
31: No, it doesn't. It's hard to judge the influence of diet, but let me quote what Dr. Means says about one aspect of diet. She said, when it comes to a question like raw milk, I want to be free to form a relationship with a local farmer, understand his integrity, look him in the eyes, pet his cow, and then decide if I feel safe to drink the milk from his farm. Now, you know, that would be good for a TV comedy about medical practice.
30: Agreed.
31: But again, the president's senior advisor on medical issues, the head of the 6,000-member U.S. Public Health Service?
30: No, I understand the concern. And I would like to see some changes in medicine, Dr. Miller, and I'm not sure I'm qualified to give you, you know, the right prescription for where it should go. I'm also not sure that the current direction it's going, I was left very disappointed by the performance of medicine during the pandemic. A lot of people got fired. For reasons that I think we now all question, and the business seems to be more of a business than it's ever been before. Would you agree?
31: Well, it certainly is a business, and there are certain things that should be reforms that should be made. The president has talked about reducing drug prices, for example.
30: Yes,
31: and that's a very worthy goal, and one that I think we've discussed previously that could accomplish that is reciprocity of approvals between FDA and some of its A-list of foreign counterparts. So there would be competition in getting approvals and competition in the marketplace, and that would put downward pressure on prices.
0: No, I'd love to see that. And you know what else I'd love to see, Dr. Miller? I don't want to see American pharma companies that are the biggest innovators on the planet, because most of the socialist economies don't support that kind of thing. And then say, but you're not going to charge Americans $10 a pill when you're charging Canada $2 a pill, you know, or whatever the numbers happen to be. It's where they load all the costs onto Americans and then give it away to the socialist medicine systems in other countries. That doesn't make sense at all. Dr. Henry Miller from the Science Literacy Project. Dr. Miller, thank you very much. You're listening to the Lars Larson Show. Your emails are welcome. Talk@LarsLarson.com. And check out my Instagram feed where you'll find I've got a face for radio.

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9: Welcome back to the Lars Larson Show. Well, the decades-long fight over Alaska's pebble mine has reached a critical moment. Should the federal government under Donald Trump defend the EPA's 2023 veto of that project, or is it time to let the project move forward? John Shively joins me now, who is CEO of the Pebble Project. John, thanks for taking the time, and I know we're interrupting you at an important moment, so I apologize for that.
18: Oh, no problem. No problem. Lars, thank you for having me.
9: So what happens or what should happen should Donald Trump's EPA walk into court, and I don't know if this is the lawyer way to do it, and say, remember that veto? We're not defending it. Forget all about it. Go ahead and let the project move forward, or the legal equivalent with as many billable hours for the lawyers as they can get.
18: Yeah. Well, I mean, our preference is that they just withdraw the veto. And but tomorrow they have a deadline. They have to decide whether or not to file a response to the lawsuit that we have filed. The state of Alaska has joined us because the proposed projects on state land and two Alaska Native corporations have joined us. So they have a deadline to respond to that. We are hoping they either decide to withdraw or just don't respond. And if that happens, and particularly if they withdraw the veto, then we get back into the permitting process, which will still take us 6 months to a year to get through, but would put us on our way to getting the project going.
9: Now, John, I've followed it over the years, but would you mind explaining to my audience just how very significant the Pebble Mine is to America's ability to supply the raw materials that America is built from?
18: Yeah, we're the largest undeveloped copper project in the world. And, you know, we have like 80 billion pounds of copper. We also have the significant gold, molybdenum, which is a metal that you use to help strengthen steel, rhenium, which is very important to the defense industry. So we have all of that, and it's here. Now, we also, the problem with a lot of minerals that are produced in the U.S. right now is we don't have the processing plants. I mean, China has them, but we haven't been building processing plants. They have. And so we're looking at also building a processing plant that would take our metal concentrate and make it into copper and other metals.
9: Okay, and let me guess, John, I mean, I'm not a business guy, or I guess I'm a small business guy, but to justify building a plant, which I'm guessing is going to be probably billions of dollars, you got to know that you're going to have a ready supply of stuff to feed into the plant, otherwise the plant doesn't pay for itself. If Pebble Mine goes forward, does that give us the kind of supply that would justify a private company building this plant and then making the copper instead of having to depend on the Chinese communists?
18: Yeah, no, absolutely. I mean, obviously, we'd have to get the mine permitted and going before we'd want to build the processing plant. But, yeah, I mean, that's exactly what would happen. And, you know, China right now produces over 50% or around 50% of the copper, all the copper produced in the world. We import right now about 45% of the copper we're going to use, but that's only going to get worse. A study that was recently completed by S&P Global that shows that we could have a 10 million ton deficit in copper by 2040 because of the needs of things like the defense industry, AI, you know, all the electrical things that are happening, you know, EVs, the third world trying to get energy that help make their economy grow. All of that is going to lead to a world shortage of copper.
9: And by the way, John, I mean, for all the people out there who are sold on the idea of windmills and solar panels and all the rest of that garbage, you got to build out a grid. And while an awful lot of the world has become wireless, we still don't have a great way to wirelessly transmit power. We still got to run it down copper lines, right?
18: Absolutely. I mean, some of the major lines are aluminum, particularly in the big transmission lines because they're lighter. But all, you know, anything that's close to homes or anything like that is all copper. And then, you know, whether you like wind and solar or not, they each have a lot of copper in them. Electric vehicles have like 10 times more copper in them than internal combustion engines. So no matter how you grow things in this country, if it's electric, it's going to need copper.
9: Okay, so the people of Alaska, the native tribes, the people of Alaska, all these people and all these entities are on board. Is there any major opponent in Alaska?
18: Yeah. Oh, we have lots of opponents. We're a national fundraising issue for environmentalists. They raise a lot of money off of us. They have told people that we're in a sensitive area because it's the world's largest sockeye fishery there, but it's an area the size of the state of Ohio. What we'll build is area the size of a sort of a large airport. But they've convinced people that we're going to destroy the fishery. And so we do have a fair amount of opposition.
9: You're going to have to build all of that to meet all the federal standards that are in place right now. And are there any real gaps in that to where they can say, well, but this, they can do this and it'll hurt the fish? I mean, aren't all those T's crossed and I's dotted already?
18: Absolutely. We have an environmental impact statement that was done by the Corps of Engineers that says we can do the project and protect the fish at the same time. And, I mean, the problem is that the environmental community is not held to any kind of standard for telling the truth. And so, you know, and they show pretty pictures of bears and other and fish, and they show pictures of rivers that aren't anywhere near where the project is, all to make people think that we're going to destroy the environment.
9: John, I appreciate you letting us interrupt your dinner. That's John Shively, the CEO of the Pebble Project. And I'm hoping that the Trump administration does the right thing tomorrow and pulls back the veto that was put in place by President Otto Penn. I got to give you a piece of advice. Peace of mind actually matters, especially when it comes to your health care. But for a lot of Americans, the system does not make it easy. 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
24: Welcome back to the Lars Larson Show. I hope you don't, this doesn't sound too old-fashioned to you, but there's a brand new Pew poll out there that finds the United States is the only country surveyed where more people say their fellow citizens have bad morals than good ones. Has America lost its moral compass? I thought we'd talk about that with J.P. DeGans, who is founder and president of Communio and co-author of the book called Endgame. J.P., welcome back.
25: Hey, Lars, thanks so much. And you know, I think when you look at the list of countries included, there are 25 of them. I think some of what's going on is folks don't have a great perception of those what's going on around them. I think, you know, Mexico, as a for instance, is about very highly ranked there. And you've got a deeply corrupt country. So there's certainly some of what we can do in terms of questioning that. That said, I think there's also some grain of truth in it that a lot of Americans no longer see their fellow Americans as being moral people. And, you know, I think there's a complex set of factors that are interrelated and just rolling them out. I think first is, you know, we've had a decoupling of sex from marriage in the 60s, which then decoupled marriage from parenting and parenting from partnering. And so the rise of single parenthood became normative, and the United States today leads the developed world with single parent households. And let me tell you, you know, we don't inherit our morality. It has to be formed in us. And mom and dad play a complementary role in helping to pass our morality on. And so that's, I think, part of it. And another part of it is we're a lot less churched. And that's directly related to the collapse of marriage. Our churches are generally 80% of people sitting in church on Sunday grew up in an intact home, a married home. And so there's less people getting a church. Normally it's our houses of worship. They're coming alongside parents to help them form the sound moral values of our kids. And so all of that obviously influences our worldview, which influences our politics, right? You can sort by those two things, right? Basically married people and people who grew up in married families on average and in general are more likely to be on the American right in our politics. And there's a well-known God gap between church-going Christians and their voting patterns. So all of this is obviously super deeply related, and we're seeing this play out to where less and less Americans are likely to say that their fellow Americans have sound morals.
24: You know, I wondered whether or not church was going to have a piece of that, because, I mean, my wife and I spend some time in the book virtually every night of the week. And you look at that, that doesn't mean you run around, you know, saying, oh, we're the most moral, righteous people in the world. The book tells you not to do that either. But it does tell you to be discerning about other people. And I wondered, is part of it, you know, just the de-churching of America, pushing God out of the public sphere to a large extent in schools as well. But the other thing I wonder about is the amount of media we have, which seems to just love the idea of telling you about this celebrity or that celebrity is now cheating on his wife or cheating on her husband and things like that. And we're beginning to norm those ideas.
25: Yeah, you know, if you think about just to any skeptic who's hearing this about church, you know, from a social science perspective, there's a big thing called social capital, and that is the more your invisible ties to your community. And if you go to church, you're usually pretty rich in social capital relative to people who aren't. And the behavior of going to church actually it leads to greater social trust. You're more likely you interact with folks outside of your clan group, outside of your family, and you interact with them, and so. One argument outside of the obvious gospel and scripture-oriented reasons, is that actually the behavior of just interacting and forming friendships outside of your family, which church brings, heavily influences your likelihood of believing those around you are moral and trustworthy. If you're not in church and you're not married, there's a lot of data that says, according to the General Social Survey, that you're a lot less likely to have good levels of social trust. You're less likely to have people over to your home for dinner. You're less likely to have larger numbers of people who are trusted friends and you're connected. And so that also, Lars, really undermines social trust. And I think that's also one of the things happening here. There's less, we live in an increasingly low trust country, and that never used to be the case.
24: No, and let me ask you about this as well. I want you to describe for my audience what Communio is all about.
25: Yeah, so we 100% support the local church to help the church share the gospel through the renewal of healthy relationships, marriage, and the family. Okay, we're an ecumenical ministry. We work we've now worked with churches in 32 states, more than 400 churches, Protestant churches, evangelical churches, Catholic parishes, help people get on to a path where if they're single, they can enter into a healthy relationship that can lead to marriage. If you're engaged dating, you can thrive in your relationship. And if you're married, you can live marriage out really well. And look, we need to do it a lot more and more because the world around us, as you know, well noted, is increasingly hostile to the idea of monogamy and committed relationships.
24: Yeah, they really are. And JP, one of the things I'm really upset about is I see a lot of churches that seem to care more about putting, you know, butts in pews than they do about sticking to the book. So they try to make themselves more popular to say, well, we're going to have music, we're going to have a celebration, we're going to have this, we're going to have that, you know. And look, Jesus wanted sinners too, but he didn't want you to sin and then come in and say, I'm going to keep on sinning, but with your sanction. That kind of stuff by the churches makes me really queasy.
25: Yeah, look, go and sin no more was also part of the Jesus's message. So I think, look, you're exactly right. Churches that are faithful, more faithful to the gospel, understand that sin is real and that we shouldn't commit it. Look, one of our messages to churches is salvation has been told throughout the scripture as a nuptial love story, that God loves his people and loves his people in a spousal way. The church is his bride. And you, first book of the Bible, you start off with a wedding in the garden. And at the end of the Bible, everything's pointing to the wedding feast, the eschatological wedding feast of the Lamb, over and over again, from the minor to the major prophets, from Hosea to Isaiah, from the Psalms, the Songs of Solomon. And then Paul elevates it, right? His great mystery that he talks about in Ephesians 5 is showing that the sacrificial love between a husband who lays down his life for his bride is that living icon of Christ's love for his church. And so when that gets obscured, less people believe the divine love story and less people experience the love of the earthly father in the home, and so less people accept the love of the heavenly father.
24: Well, and the other thing is, I think we can be a little judgmental about the churches. There were seven at the time of Jesus Christ, and he liked two of them, Smyrna and Philadelphia, and the rest of them, he didn't have much use for them, and I think the same ratio is probably present today.

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12: Welcome back to the program. It's a pleasure to be with you, and I'm always glad to get to your phone calls and emails. You know that DEI has been one of my bugaboos for a long time. The idea that anybody would be hired to a job, not based on their skills and abilities, but based on their skin color, based on their ethnicity, based on their sexuality, or whether or not they identify as the gender of their birth. DEI says you should hire people so you get a big spread of people based on all those things and not necessarily on their ability. Well, DEI policies and airlines have been blamed for safety lapses and even deadly crashes. Is the Trump administration right to order airlines to certify that they do only merit-based pilot hiring? Andrew Krapuschich joins me, and he is the perfect guy to talk about this because he's the CEO of Red Balloon, a job service that connects employers and job seekers who actually want merit-based employees or want to work for a company that hires people based on merit. Andrew, welcome back.
16: Hey, Lars. Nice to talk to you, and thanks for having me.
12: Should we insist that America's airlines actually say we've hired all of our pilots based on their ability to fly, take off and land and fly an airplane, as opposed to hiring them based on skin color or some other personal characteristic?
16: Yeah, it's funny that's even a question, right? And it almost feels like this rhetorical question that it doesn't make any sense at all. Well, of course, like if you get in an airplane, do you care what the ethnicity background of your pilot is? No, you care if they can take off and land safely. You care that they're going to bring you home safely to your family. And the issue is that DEI has been playing a significant role. And unfortunately, the woke people inside of a lot of airlines in the HR department have been

0: it's very demeaning and it's unsafe to have these standards out there. And while the Airline Pilot Association said we would never use DEI standards, the fact that United Airlines, as an example, was very public about the fact that they wanted half their pilots to be female or people with a minority group is very dangerous, I think, for passengers and for the American people who have those planes flying over their heads and might crash into the ground.
1: Well, it's funny that ALPA, I'm not surprised that they deny we would never do something like that. And yet they're in the perfect position to say, well, if American Airlines or if the airline is going to say we're going to hire 5,000 new pilots and half are going to be POC or women, are the candidates there to do that? Because, you know, I understand that an awful lot of pilots are males. An awful lot of pilots are white. And if you say, well, we need to find at least 2,500 who are not white or not males, and we'll hire the other 2,500 from the group that is males and is white, you're going to, I would suggest that ALPA could tell you, you're likely to have this many candidates, and you're going to have a small number that will actually meet the criteria of your DEI, and you're going to have a large number that will be very well qualified to do the job, but they're white and male, so you're going to have to refuse some of them. I would think that ALPA would have it in their own best interest and in the interest of their members to say, don't do that. You will end up hiring unqualified people and turning away qualified people.
0: That's right. You basically have to lower the standards to be able to hit those criteria, hit those benchmarks. And that is, and here's the other issue, Lars, it's insulting to everybody, right? Let's say you are an African-American female and you're a very good pilot,
1: yep,
0: and you're in the cockpit of a plane, everyone's going to think, is that a DEI hire or is that actually the best pilot for this flight today? And she might be the best pilot for this flight today, but when you have this pervasive DEI mindset, you're now causing everyone to second guess that pilot's competence, which is just insulting and it's demeaning. Now, I'll also point out to you, if you look at the demographics of pilots today, if you look at pilots who are 60 to 65 years old, only 2% are females today. Whereas if you look at pilots, and this is commercial pilots, who are 25 to 29 years old, you actually have 12% that are female. So a lot of these initiatives are producing more pilots. But unfortunately, it's making everyone second guess, are those competent pilots or are those DEI hires? And that is insulting to those people and dangerous for the American people to have that kind of mindset when you're hiring pilots to try and, you know, get us home to our families.
1: Well, and imagine the chip you might have on your shoulder if you figure, I'm walking in here, I'm a very good pilot, I'm black, I'm female, but I'm very, very good. In fact, maybe I'm better than some of these other pilots, but you know what everybody's thinking. And inherently, there are going to be people who say, well, black female pilots are very, very rare. Is that woman in her job because she's very, very good, or is she in her job through DEI? It'd be hard to escape the conclusion, most likely in the job through DEI, which, as you said, is inherently demeaning and diminishing to the black female pilot that knows what she's doing.
0: That's exactly right. And so, look, all of this, and I hate to say it, but all of this tracks back to Marxism, which is all about we want to put everyone into categories, and we want an us versus them, you know, the bourgeoisie against the the proletariat against the people with money. And I think it is really unhealthy for America to say that you need to judge someone based on the color of their skin instead of the quality of their piloting skills, right? And so I am really, really pleased that Secretary Duffy handed this down and said you must focus on competence, you must focus on skill and testing, and let the best person for the job win. It's going to allow that black female pilot to not only get the job, but also not be in a spot where everyone's looking down on her.
1: Well, and I don't think it's unreasonable. He actually went beyond what you said, and he said all U.S. carriers, meaning airlines, will be required to certify that the practice is terminated. And, you know, I think if any of the airlines that push back, they ought to be, you ought to publicize them and say, hey, here are the airlines that refused to certify it. Maybe they're going to fight it in court or whatever, and say, these are the airlines that are telling their passengers, we're going to put people in the cockpit, not based on their skills and abilities, but based

based on their gender or gender identity or based on their skin color. And if you still want to fly on an airline like that, go right ahead. That's Andrew Krapuschets. He is the CEO of Red Balloon, a company that...

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1: What would you give for a child you loved to make their wish come true? 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
11: From ABC News, I'm Stephanie Officer. Pope Leo speaking out about artificial intelligence. ABC's Tom Sufi Burridge.
12: A warning to us all about some of the disruptive effects of AI. The Pope making his declaration at the Vatican this morning in his first papal encyclical, a type of open letter. Leo setting out his desire to protect human dignity and guard against fake info and explicit content in an age when technology threatens to replace so many jobs and other roles in society. Pope Leo writing, quote, "We are truly experiencing an eclipse of the sense of what it means to be human," and warning of, quote, "the unbridled promotion and implementation of technology at the expense of human dignity."
11: Southern California officials are still urgently trying to stop an overheated, pressured, and bulging tank filled with a toxic chemical from exploding in Orange County. ABC's Alex Stone in Los Angeles.
13: I'm scared because I don't know what's going
14: to
13: happen.
14: More than 50,000 residents evacuated. Even short-term exposure to the highly volatile chemical inside methylmethylcrylate could cause skin and eye irritation and breathing problems. The tank located near major attractions, including Angel Stadium. Los Angeles Angels played their game there last night despite the ongoing scare.
11: Nine bald eagles have been found poisoned near a landfill in New Jersey in recent weeks. One of them has died.
15: State and federal wildlife officials think the bald eagles fed on the carcasses of farm animals that were euthanized and left uncovered at the Warren County landfill. Six of the eight eagles have been released back into the wild after being cared for by the nonprofit Raptor Trust. All were sick enough that people were able to pick them up, which eagles will never let you do. State environmental officials are working with the people at the landfill to make sure animal carcasses are covered up so wildlife won't feed on them. Wayne Cabot, ABC News.
11: The newest Star Wars film in 7 years drew in $82 million this weekend. By the end of the holiday, Star Wars, The Mandalorian, and Grogu is expected to have earned $165 million globally. You're listening to ABC News.
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17: 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Is it really worth holding on to that timeshare that you know you need to get rid of? Here's the truth. The average maintenance fee just went up over 17%.